0: agree to be reunited with his father.
1: ABC's Victor Oquendo. U.S. retaliation after Iran struck a ship in the Strait of Hormuz Thursday.
2: The U.S. military delivering a, quote, powerful response, attacking Iran for what President Trump called a foolish violation of our ceasefire agreement. U.S. Central Command says American aircraft struck Iranian missile and drone storage locations and radar sites along the coast.
1: ABC's Rachel Scott. Much of the U.S.-Iran peace deal relies on the end to fighting between Israel and Lebanon. Secretary of State Rubio said the agreement reached today begins to put in place a framework for lasting peace and security.
3: So as I said today, as I've told all the parties here today, it's the beginning of the beginning. There's a lot of work ahead. We don't in any way underestimate the difficulty of the task ahead, but we understand the importance of it, how vital it is.
1: The Ebola outbreak in Africa, now one of the largest on record, more than 1,200 cases and nearly 300 deaths. The CDC now declaring it a level one outbreak, allowing the deployment of additional resources. President Trump's former national security advisor, John Bolton, could face jail time after pleading guilty to mishandling classified information today. Kelly Hayes, U.S. attorney for the District of Maryland, said Bolton knew what he was doing was wrong.
4: Mr. Bolton knew how to handle classified information, where it should be stored, how it should be stored, and with whom he could share that information.
1: The guilty plea makes Bolton the only successfully prosecuted case in President Trump's campaign against his political enemies. 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
5: 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Hey, it's Al Dane. 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Medical Monday with Our Lady of the Lake. 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
11: Hey, welcome back to the Lars Larson Show. 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And every day we post an X poll. The X poll question can be found at Lars Larson Show and at LarsLarson.com. And I thought I'd ask you about this. I don't really have a dog in the fight on this one. I was overweight about 7 or 8 years ago. I think now my doctor's pretty happy with where I'm standing, about 5'10", about 180. But will Medicare coverage, I'm not on Medicare, by the way, for weight loss shots improve the health of the elderly? Starting July 1, so starting next week, Medicare is launching a pilot program that will allow some of its beneficiaries to get certain GLP-1 medications for obesity, including Wegovy and Zepbound, for a flat $50 a month. Usually, they cost about $1,000 a month. Now, why did I frame the question the way I did? Here's why. Because the big concern for American taxpayers, whether you are one of those Medicare beneficiaries or not, is will this actually do some good?

0: If it won't do any good, I don't care how much people like or dislike the benefit. Will Medicare coverage for weight loss shots improve the health of the elderly? I would argue it will not. And in fact, I have a great suspicion about those GLP-1 medications. I've heard about the nasty side effects. I'm also wondering about long term what that's going to do to people who use those GLP-1 shots. I mean, there's one of those things about, you know, the magic medication you take and you just lose weight. It sounds wonderful, but usually there's a catch at the end of that, and I suspect there will be one for GLP-1s. But Medicare says, federal health officials say the program, which is being called the Medicare GLP-1 Bridge, will test whether broader access improves patients' health and lowers Medicare spending before they decide whether or not to make that coverage permanent. They're going to put it into effect, I think, till about the end of next year. So they'll try it out for about 18 months. If it makes healthcare outcomes better, if it saves money, then they'll stick with it. If it doesn't, well, then that's what's going to happen. Will Medicare coverage for weight loss shots improve the health of the elderly? You can find the question at Lars Larson Show and at LarsLarson.com, and brought to you by AMAC, the Association of Mature American Citizens. AMAC has the conservative values I believe in. I joined the group about a decade ago. You can do it too. Just go to amac.us or call 888-262-2006. AMAC's better. Better for you and better for America. Now, let me tell you what's coming up this hour, and then I've got one thing to get in front of you before I go to your phone calls. A school election may be overturned after a clerk allegedly trashed ballots. Isn't that a form of proof that every election using mail-in ballots deserves a lot more scrutiny? Concert tickets keep on getting more expensive, but apparently a lot of fans are not buying. Is live music and the bubbles starting to burst? Fraud in government health care doesn't just waste tax dollars. How does it hurt the families that those programs are supposed to help? And you can take just a moment, you can take just a moment to cast a vote in our X poll. You'll find the question at Lars Larson Show on X. You'll also find it on my website at LarsLarson.com. A shout out to our friends in Corinth, Mississippi, who catch Great Talk Radio all day long on the Super Talk Network. And you can catch my show on WXRZ. That's FM 94.3. Glad to have you with me and glad to take your phone calls and your emails. Let's start on a First Amendment Friday with Joe. Hey, Joe, what's on your mind, sir?
1: Hold on. I got to take you off speaker.
0: Yeah, like the producer asked you to do to begin with, but go ahead.
1: You're talking about the GLP-1.
0: Yeah.
1: And I just wanted to make a comment about I got put on the GLP-1, and 4 days after I was put on the GLP-1, my kidneys shut down and I was in the hospital.
0: See what I said about the side effects? That's what I mean.
1: It got bad side effects. I also had the COVID shot whenever it first came out.
0: Yep.
1: And I ended up with bilateral blood clotting, both lungs and legs, and a brain aneurysm, a pacemaker.
0: Ouch.
1: A second battle with blood clotting. So it's like I'm totally against all of those make-believe injections.
0: You know, because, Joe, isn't it? I mean, doesn't it always work out this way that if you say, hey, there's this thing that will really solve this problem, you're tired, you can take these amphetamines and you won't feel tired for a while. But there's always a payback. There's always a cost at the other end of that. I mean, I even realize I drink coffee, and I usually knock off about noon. But I drink coffee, and I love coffee, and I love the effect that caffeine has. But I know I pay for it later on. I'm just worried that Medicare is going to say, look at all the people we've helped to lose weight, and that may save some money for Medicare in the short run. I'm wondering what it's going to do in the long run.
1: Exactly. Exactly. I can't imagine, you know, what, you know, people are talking about the side effects about, you know, vision loss and all that and everything. It's like, I'd rather be fat and see than I would rather, you know, be skinny and blind.
0: That's a great way to put it. And by the way, Joe, you know, the other side of, or the other downside of this is if Medicare says we're going to put you on the GLP-1 and let's say you do lose some weight, but you have the bad side effects. You know who's on the hook for all your medical side effects treatments? That's going to be Medicare. And what I wonder if at the end of the day, if it's going to be a net savings or maybe even it'll end up costing

0: investing more money than it actually saves in the long run. What do you think?
1: Oh, totally agree. They keep talking about wanting to put me back on the GLP and try it again. And I had a stress test done on my heart, and my heart is down to 45%. I'm not going on any shots for nobody.
0: I think what you should do is just use that push-up, you know, where you push yourself back from the table and you put your fork down. I think that's about the only way to get it done. When I got diabetes about 7 years ago, they said, Lars, you are way too heavy. And it was obvious that I was. So dropping about 60 pounds, but the best way to do it is just stop eating all the stuff that makes you fat. By the way, glad to have you with me on a First Amendment Friday, and always glad to take your calls. I do want to mention this story because it's so crazy. Where are all the federal employees? You know that we've got about 2 million people who work on payroll in the federal government of the United States. And I think if you ask almost anybody, do we need 2 million federal employees? They'd tell you, of course not. Guess what? About 1.5% of them are at the office full time. Now, federal law actually says that about 60% of federal employees should be at the office full time. So, why is it the federal bureaucrats who sent everybody home 5 years ago, but COVID ended 5 years ago? The Washington Times has found that Donald Trump is requiring by law that people get back to their office space. The no-shows, those are costing taxpayers about $1.5 billion a year. So, what does the Washington Post say? Well, the Committee to Unleash Prosperity says we'd like to see a 10 to 20% across the board reduction in force at federal agencies. So, if you've got a federal agency and people aren't showing up to the office, it sounds like you probably don't need those employees to begin with. Coming up in a moment on First Amendment Friday, almost a dozen music tours have been scrapped, and because seats were sitting empty, what's the thing that's killing the concert business in the United States? This is Lars Larson, and you're listening to The Lars Larson Show on Talk 107.3.
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0: If you don't want to talk but want to be heard, email Lars at talk@larslarson.com. He actually will read it. 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
1: Hey, welcome back to the Lars Larson Show. It's what we call First Amendment Friday, and I'm really glad to welcome to the program, brand new to the program, Jay Bragg, who goes by the Wizard of Whimsy, a Nashville-based entertainer, musician, and creator of the new vaudeville theatrical series. Mr. Bragg, welcome.
2: Good to be here, Lars. Thanks for having me.
1: Hey, I'm curious about this because I don't follow this as closely as some of my friends do, I love music. I haven't been to a concert in a while. But I think you were writing about this. Within a few months, almost a dozen musicians and bands have either canceled or postponed their tours because of what's now known as Blue Dot Fever. Would you mind explaining to my audience what Blue Dot Fever is?
2: Yeah, absolutely. It's definitely.

0: But concerts are being canceled right and left by various bands that find they can't fill the venue up. And the Blue Dots, let me get Jay back on. Jay, are you back with us?
1: Sorry about that.
0: No worries. But you were describing Paul Simon's playing should be a sold out show, right?
1: Absolutely. So, you know, and he's playing down in Franklin, which is kind of a, you know, upper middle class boomers, totally his demographic. So I said, there's no chance there's going to be tickets left because it's 2 weeks away. So I went on Ticketmaster to see if there was any tickets left. And lo and behold, you know, because you can look at the map of the entire venue and see what's sold and what's not sold. So all the blue dots represent unsold tickets. So I look at what Paul Simon has sold. He's only sold 30% of this venue. And this is Paul Simon in Franklin, Tennessee, in 2 weeks away. So this is unheard of. This would never happen even 2 years ago.
0: So what do you think is going on? What's the phenomena that's making this happen? And is it only happening to certain acts or certain genres?
1: Yes, there are certain... So the superstar acts have never been, they're, you know, doing great, great business. So your Taylor Swift, your Morgan Wallens, your kind of A-list acts, they're doing great. Stadium acts are doing really well for the most part. But let's go back to COVID. So when people were stuck inside, there's no shows going on. People had this money coming in. Once restrictions were lifted, everybody had this expendable, you know, money saved up for entertainment. They were entertainment starved. So they were going to every show. And it was great because every act was now on the road. Okay, but that demand did not last. People ran out of money, the economy shifted, and something that happened, which is really the result of what we're seeing with Blue Dot Fever, is something called dynamic pricing. And basically, this was a game changer, and in my opinion, it backfired. Dynamic pricing works in the hotel business, it works in the airline business, it actually works quite well. It's just a supply and demand type of pricing system.
0: I mean, so Jay, I just want to remind my audience, this is Jay Bragg, known as the Wizard of Whimsy. He's based in Nashville, creator of the new vaudeville theatrical series. So in dynamic pricing, correct me if I'm wrong, if you've got, say, two NBA teams, and they're both bad teams, I mean, they both have bad records, and they're playing each other, the tickets are going to be super cheap. If you've got a decent team playing a lousy team, the tickets will be a little more expensive, but not too bad. If you have two fantastic teams with fantastic records, whether it's NBA or even MLB, I guess, when they play each other, those tickets will go for top price. That's dynamic pricing, but it doesn't work for music?
1: Well, it works in a lot of cases just fine. On paper, it should work. But here's the thing, is that it is forcing people not to wait to the last minute to buy a ticket. So, for instance, let's go back to Paul Simon this morning. Yep. I see this sea of blue dots, okay, and prices nothing under $120, okay? There is no incentive for me to buy today. There's none. Now, so what happens, the longer you wait, the prices actually drop. And there's entire websites designed now. Because, you know, since they implemented dynamic pricing and you can see, you know, exactly what's sold and what's unsold, now there's different companies opening up websites like SeatGeek that are totally designed to alert customers when there's price drops. So people are now waiting 30%, actually a third, so 33% of ticket buyers in the last 2 years are buying 1 to 3 days prior to the show. That's unheard of. Before, we would buy early because we wanted to make sure that we got a seat. And there was not a fluctuation, you know, of the ticket price. It was a stagnant price.
0: But the problem, Jay, if I'm hearing your suggestion, is the act or its promoter that looks at this sea of blue dots and says, the whole thing's unsold. You say, we'll just wait until the last minute and we'll sell the tickets then. But if you don't, then the venue, you end up still paying for the venue. The act shows up. They show up to a half-empty house. And even some of the fans may say, yeah, I went to one of his concerts and there was almost nobody there, which I don't think bodes well for performance, does it?
1: No, not at all.

0: at all. No, no act wants to play for a half empty or a third empty. You know, you want a packed house, and you know, everybody wants to feel like they're a part of something special. Like scarcity, it drives the demand. So if it doesn't feel scarce, the demand decreases and word of mouth travels quick. So, and that's what you're seeing with a lot of these cancellations. Okay. So an act, because the pre-sale market has collapsed. And so these acts are pulling out because they're going to lose their shirt. Now here's the dirty little secret, that the act really doesn't want you to know is that touring insurance. So concert insurance, it only covers illness, injury, or weather. Okay. So yeah. If you pull out due to poor ticket sales, insurance is not going to cover that. So it behooves the act to lie about it. And that's what we're seeing a lot right now. No,
1: is
0: seriously.
1: That why we're seeing all these people saying, oh, the performer is sick and they're going to have to pull out? And that's why they're lying?
0: Exactly. Well, because illness, they can collect insurance on that.
1: Wow.
0: And so we're seeing, here in Nashville, there's a country artist named Bailey Zimmerman. He pulled out of a gig 40 minutes before doors were set to open. Now, all of his fans had paid money for that show. They had, you know, traveled to the city he was playing in, made reservations at hotels. 40 minutes prior, he pulls out. He said he wasn't feeling well. Well, word travels fast, especially in a world where everybody is armed with a cell phone, with an iPhone. And come to find out, he was on a bender. He trashed the hotel room. He lost a shoe in a casino. He now has a warrant for his arrest in New Mexico. So word got out. He lied to his audience. Word got out. And now his reputation is tarnished. And you can't really get that back.
1: Jay, I'm up against the clock, and you know how that works. So yep. Tell my audience where to find you on Instagram and other places.
0: You can find me on Instagram. My series is called View from Nashville, and I post two a week, one on Sunday, and usually one midweek at Jay Bragg Presents on Instagram. You can also, I do a full essay on Substack. Just search Jay Bragg, View from Nashville.
1: Very good. That's Jay Bragg, the Wizard of Whimsy.
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5: Hey, welcome back to the Lars Larson Show on a First Amendment Friday. Your phone calls and your emails are welcome. I got to mention this email that I got. I've agreed to leave the author's name off of it. Not that big a deal. But he said, Lars, I just wanted to say hello from McMurdo. Now, McMurdo, in case you don't know, is about 800 miles from the South Pole of planet Earth. Just heard your conversation with that meteorologist, Chuck Weiss, through your podcast that I downloaded this morning, and I thought it was interesting. Though I can't make any comments, I wanted to say hello from your safely assumed only listener in Antarctica, signed anonymous. I think that's wonderful. I love the idea that we've got people listening in Antarctica on the other end of the planet. If you want to join what we call the best conversation in talk journalism, it's here every day at 866-HEY-LARS. That's 866-439-5277. 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Should American taxpayers be funding HIV/AIDS programs in other countries? I'm going to applaud the Trump administration for doing this. The New York Times reports the Trump administration will begin phasing out South Africa out of a signature American program that has supported the prevention and treatment of HIV in Africa for more than two decades. The U.S. State Department put out a statement on it. They said that South Africa is being removed from the president's emergency plan for AIDS relief, known as PEPFAR, because it failed to make demonstrable progress

on policy requests by the administration. So the United States taxpayers have been paying the cost of an AIDS prevention program. Sounds good on paper. Then you find out the money has been going to people who aren't actually getting the work done necessary to prevent HIV/AIDS. While the official did not specify the policy request, the administration has in the past called on South Africa to repeal a law that allows for the expropriation of land without compensation to exempt American companies from black empowerment laws and to not align with U.S. enemies like Iran. South Africa has the highest HIV prevalence globally, with about 8 million people who are now living with that virus. They say South Africa is a middle-income country and is more than capable of supporting its own health programs. Now, I understand this is a small change. This is not one that is going to solve America's federal budget deficit. But think what it does philosophically. In some ways, it's like when you or I sit down and I pick up my phone or I go on my computer and I look for all those subscriptions, things that you have signed up for a long time ago, things that you don't use anymore. And you say, why don't I clean all this up? And you realize you're not going to save a gigantic amount of money, but any amount of money that you save, as they say, if South Africa is a country that is a middle-income country and is capable of paying for its own health care programs, then why in the world would you put the American taxpayers on the hook to pay for it for them? I don't think that makes any sense. I do think what makes sense is if South Africa is going to get money from the United States government to fight AIDS and then is not going to go out and take the actions necessary to do it, then they don't get the money anymore. Oh, by the way, I want to update you on this. A forensic scientist has now admitted to falsifying DNA evidence in criminal cases for years. How many convictions is this going to affect? And should a DNA scientist who faked evidence get 16 years in prison? The story comes out of Colorado. A former state forensic scientist by the name of Missy Woods pleaded guilty on Tuesday of this week to four felonies and could be facing up to 16 years in prison because, why? Folks began to cast doubt on DNA evidence in more than 1,000 criminal cases that involved this young lady as the forensic scientist. She spent 29 years analyzing DNA evidence for the Colorado Bureau of Investigation, testifying in some of the state's most high-profile criminal trials. She pleaded guilty to cybercrime, perjury, forgery, and attempting to influence a public servant. The charges against Woods, who is 65 years of age, were tied to 58 different instances of alleged criminal misconduct committed between 2008 and 2023. Among them, and this is the real tragedy, among them, 30 sexual assault cases in which Woods allegedly deleted specific values in samples and then submitted reports to agencies that reflected no male DNA found, when in fact small amounts of male DNA were present. 24 law enforcement agencies around Colorado got the fraudulent reports produced by Missy Woods. Now, I want you to think about this. If you've ever had somebody in your family who's been the subject of a rape or a sexual assault, imagine the police come out, they gather up all the evidence, and then they take that evidence to the crime lab. And then this young lady does the testing and comes back with a result, no male DNA found, when in fact there was male DNA found, meaning they might have been well on the way to identifying the person who actually committed that crime against the young lady, and this young lady simply threw the evidence away. I think 16 years in prison is the very least that you'd give her for that kind of crime. It is First Amendment Friday. Glad to get your calls at 866-HEY-LARS. That's 866-439-5277. Send your emails to talk@LarsLarson.com. And here's a question you should really take seriously. What would happen if you got sick while you're traveling this summer? Whether you're flying across America or taking a road trip or just heading out with the family locally, the last thing you want is to be away from home without the medications you rely on. And that's why it makes sense to prepare before you travel. It's one of the reasons I've been recommending

0: 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They'll take care of all those needs. By the way, I got to tell you about this. Libs of TikTok had a great item today. Stockholm, Sweden has some of the strictest rent control policies in the world. And the result, people in Stockholm wait decades to rent an apartment. There are housing shortages because there's less building. They have insanely high rents in the few other properties that are available. They have lower quality housing in worse conditions. So Libs of TikTok writes, good luck, New York City, because under Zohran Mamdani, they're going to adopt some of the same policies that are doing that kind of damage in Western European countries. And if you think that makes any sense, I'd be glad to hear the reason why. Naysayers always go to the head of the line on this program. If you want to join the conversation, it's 866-HEY-LARS. And coming up, we've heard about the fraud in government health care. What's the cost to families who genuinely rely on this program? That's next.
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0: This is Kevin Kimball with Stabs Prime on Jefferson Highway, and I have our bar manager, Presley, here today. Presley, what is your favorite, most refreshing cocktail to make?
1: I love the Watermelon Mule. Freshly squeezed Louisiana watermelon juice, vodka, ginger beer, and some freshly squeezed lime.
0: Man, does that sound refreshing. Come on over to our bar at Stabs Prime on Jefferson and ask Presley or any of our other great bartenders to fix you one of these amazing concoctions. And don't forget,
1: there ain't no...

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2: Hey, welcome back to the Lars Larson Show on First Amendment Friday. All phone calls are, you know, fair game. And, of course, every subject is welcome on this program. I'm glad to welcome back to the program Kelsey Bennett, who's with the Autism Families Alliance. Ms. Bennett, thanks for taking the time on a Friday.
3: Sure. Thanks for having me.
2: We've all heard about the fraud that's been going on apparently rampantly in a lot of government health care programs. At Minnesota and Minneapolis seem to be a good example of how bad it can be, although now we're finding out that kind of fraud is showing up in cities all over the country. But nobody spends much time talking about what this costs the families who genuinely rely on these programs. They're not trying to shortchange the system or steal money, and yet when those kinds of fraud happen, they do damage to the people who need this kind of service. Is that right?
3: Exactly, yeah. You know, the more fraud that comes out, it's extremely disheartening, and, you know, it's stealing money from the people who need it the most, you know. So when that money is taken, you know, that's that much money that could have gone towards these kids and their services. And it not only steals the money from them, but kind of puts a bad taste in people's mouth about those services. When really, in reality, you know, that's just a very small fraction of the field. And, you know, when those few bad actors are getting put in the spotlight, it's just unfortunate and frustrating, because behind all of those numbers are those kids and families that are truly the victims in all of this.
2: You know, Kelsey, that's one of the things, the sentiment that I haven't heard from a lot of people, because I've asked audience members who'll call in and they'll say, well, this isn't all fraud, or it's not all people from Somalia. And I say, no, it's not. But the person who steals a dollar what amounts to the poor box at the church, or steals a dollar out of food stamps or SNAP, steals a dollar out of, you know, Medicaid or Medicare, when they steal that dollar, they're taking it away, and it's no longer there to serve the person who was legitimately there to serve. And I don't even hear an awful lot of that in the standard news coverage. It's more about, well, these people are being accused of fraud, and maybe the government has got a case, and maybe they don't. But they're not talking about how much this hurts the people, where those programs were set up specifically to provide service for people who'd made a case to the Congress or to their state legislature. We need to help people out, and there should be a program like this. So you set the program up, you put the money in it, and then a bunch of thieves come in and steal it. And all the focus seems to be on the thieves and not so much on the legitimate residents or legitimate recipients who are getting cut out of it.
3: Exactly, 100%. You know, and that's exactly what's happening. I personally practice in North Carolina, and, you know, we've recently learned about a new house bill that was that went through, and, you know, they're needing to make major budget cuts, and within those budget cuts, the decisions that they're making is ultimately going to harm a lot of children and families, and they're going to lose services. And it's unfortunate, especially with the fraud being uncovered, where, you know, that money could have been saved for these legitimate services so that they're not cut out. It's extremely frustrating.
2: I mean, Kelsey, one of the things is, I understand it's not your job to go and monitor this or to investigate it, but when these kinds of things are happening, I guess it kind of surprises me that the word doesn't get around the community, whether it's the autism community or the early learning community or other communities, saying, hey, these folks are shady operators. Somebody should take a look at them. Do you think that ever happened?

0: happens? And if so, is there a bias against, say, reporting it to the authorities and say, we think these folks are ripping off the system?
1: You know, that's a great question. Honestly, within our space, like you said, you know, it's not really my job to monitor those things. So it's really our major line of business is just dealing with the clients and their families. And so it's hard to know what's going on behind the scenes at other companies and things like that. So it's ultimately, you know, the insurance companies that really need to be doing that.
0: Well, the only thing I wonder about is if you've got families with autistic family members who are coming to you for treatment, and I would imagine that when a new service provider pops up, that occasionally people would say, "Well, what do you know about these people? Are they offering a legitimate service or not?" I just wonder whether that becomes, you know, it comes to the attention of people already in the business. I mean, in Minnesota, we've all laughed about the Learning Center, you know, because they spelled learning wrong. But I would imagine within the, early childhood education community, wouldn't you imagine that the legitimate providers had a few questions saying, who are these folks? They claim they're running this big operation. They may be getting big checks, but we don't see any kids going into their centers. And that's the thing that I would think would provoke some people to ask questions.
1: For sure. I mean, if we were to, you know, get wind of it, I definitely think that people would act in good faith and say something. But I can only speak from my experience, and I honestly, I do think it's easy to kind of live in your bubble, you know, and kind of just, we're there to provide therapy to these kids and families. And so, you know, you don't hear a lot about other companies. And maybe we should ask more questions, you know, but we're really just operating to provide the current services that the kids need. So we don't really learn a whole lot about the other companies out there, to be honest.
0: I'm talking to Kelsey Bennett, who's with the Autism Families Alliance, because that's the thing I would wonder about is whether if there were federal bureaucracies that said, we want to make sure we can vet new providers, that they actually are providing legitimate services, you probably got a fairly cohesive network of autism families, you know, who communicate with each other, or the providers communicate with each other, or am I assuming something that isn't there?
1: Yeah, I do think the community is much smaller than you would think. I think it's definitely, you know, because a lot of these services are done within clients' homes, and you also have, you know, HIPAA that you're following and stuff, you're not really discussing these things outside of your specific client and family. However, I do think, you know, there's definitely very legitimate ways that these fraudulent companies and bad actors can be weeded out pretty easily. But I think it's important to include the clinicians that have been acting in good faith and, you know, include them in these conversations and decision making with how to weed out that fraud and waste.
0: I think that's a legitimate way to go about it. And if you said, and if we catch you having engaged in that kind of fraud, then we're going to bounce you out of the business altogether. That's Kelsey Bennett from the Autism Families Alliance. Ms. Bennett, thanks very much. I appreciate the time. Glad to be with you on a First Amendment Friday. Always glad to get your calls at 866-HEY-LARS. That's 866-439-5277. Our poll on X today, will Medicare coverage for weight loss shots improve the health of the elderly? I'm going to vote no on that one. You can vote any way you like. 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
3: Saturday, we hit the polls. Sergeant Monday, we recap. Right. Hey, it's Al Bain. Join me on the show. Monday morning, we will have election results, election breakdown. 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Medical Monday with Our Lady of the Lake. 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
7: From ABC News, I'm Dave Packer. The death toll from Venezuela's double earthquake Wednesday has topped 900. 50,000 people are still unaccounted for. A massive search and rescue effort is underway.
8: 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International crews now...

0: pressure tactic, the humanitarian need is growing.
1: ABC's Victor Akendo. Iran got its response 24 hours after its drones targeted the ship in the Strait of Hormuz. U.S. Central Command says American aircraft struck Iranian missile and drone storage locations and radar sites along the coast. President Trump.
2: I don't like the fact that they took a shot yesterday, actually four.

mistrial declared today in the arson case of 29-year-old Jonathan Rinderknecht. Accused of setting the Palisades fire, the deadlock was 10 jurors set on a not guilty verdict and 2 unguilty. This woman identified as juror number

prosecutors say they'll retry the case. The National Weather Service issuing a rare, particularly dangerous fire alert in Utah. Wildfires destroying homes. Mark Littich watched through his Ring camera as the fire

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1: I couldn't sleep. We were being audited.
0: They do not give up until you pay.
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0: it's the high notes. 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
11: 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Let me tell you what's coming up this hour on this First Amendment Friday. Democrats say data centers are draining the western United States dry. Turns out golf courses are using a whole lot more water than the tech backlash is suggesting. France is baking in the worst heat in 80 years, so why do most French homes refuse one simple fix that most of the rest of the world knows all about? Alaska Airlines fired two flight attendants for sharing their Christian beliefs on the company's internal forum and at the company's invitation. They were invited to comment. Is expressing your faith now a fireable offense? And can we fix that? And take just a moment to cast a vote in my X poll. You'll find the question every day at Lars Larson Show and at LarsLarson.com. Today's question, will Medicare coverage for weight loss shots improve the health of the elderly? Starting next week, July 1, Medicare will launch a pilot program to supply GLP-1 medication for obesity, including Wegovy and Zepbound, for a flat $50 a month instead of the usual cost of about $1,000 a month. They're going to test it and see whether or not it actually saves Medicare any money. If it does, they might decide to make it permanent. Glad to get your calls. You want to jump into the best conversation in talk journalism? It's 866-439-5277. Let's start with Gray Owl in Connecticut. Hey, Gray Owl, welcome to the program. What's on your mind?
12: Well, it's this holiday coming up. We have to celebrate holidays that don't belong to us. Like Thanksgiving was nothing to do about pilgrims and Indians, us. It was all about the end of the Civil War. They gave us Columbus Day. We've gone through more than 250 years of oppression, hatred, and racism from the settlers that came here. Matter of fact, we can't
11: hold on, Gray Owl. Tell me this: why do you think, since you are both a member of a sovereign Indian nation, but you're also fully an American?

0: citizen. Why do you think 4th of July does not belong to you?
1: It's just all the holidays go back to kick us in the butt, pretty much.
0: So being an American citizen is not something you don't see yourself, Gray Owl, you don't see yourself as an American citizen?
1: I am an American citizen.
0: Well, then 4th of July belongs to you?
1: More rights than us.
0: Where do American, who gets more rights than you?
1: The illegals do. I have no rights.
0: Well,
1: we have no reservation. We've thrown off our reservation. And Blumenthal won't let us get our recognition because we're not from the casinos in the state. They took our land from us, where our reservation was in the town. The cheapest home is $2 million. Then there's one at 40 and 30. Those are the most expensive homes where our reservation
0: was. Okay, but Gray also, they took the land that your reservation was on. Who took it? The federal government?
1: Yes. The town.
0: How does a town supplant the federal government when it comes to Indian?
1: They came in and removed us from the reservation physically. After we helped them in the Revolutionary War in the 1800s, they came in and removed us. My great grandmother.
0: I'll tell you what, Grayall, I would love to have you send me an email and give me more background on that. It sounds like you may have a case, but as far as I'm concerned, every American Indian is both a sovereign citizen of a tribal nation and also a United States citizen, and the 4th of July belongs to you just as much as it belongs to me. Let's go to Peggy. Hey, Peggy, welcome to First Amendment Friday. What's on your mind?
2: Well, Lars, I'm very confused. Just recently I heard there was a judge that put a stop to the president wanting only U.S. citizens to vote, therefore showing citizen ID. My confusion is I have a friend currently studying the citizenship test. There's a bunch of, there's over 100 questions, but they only have to answer so many. But
0: yeah,
2: yes and no, all the questions, because they're random. And so he was asking me to read some questions to test him on it.
0: Yeah.
2: And one of the questions, Lars, is who can vote in the United States? And the answer is only U.S. citizens. So why is there any confusion on this?
0: I mean, the only confusion comes, and I think I know the federal judge that you're talking about, the federal judge who's shut down Donald Trump's effort to use some of the what Trump said he wanted to do was tell the Postal Service, which delivers mail ballots in many parts of America, because about a third of the country now routinely votes by mail. He said he wanted the Postal Service to only deliver ballots to those people who'd been certified as legitimate voters, which I think that's a legitimate way to go about it. Now, there are lots and lots of federal judges, hundreds of them. So this one judge said, no, he wasn't going to allow Donald Trump to use either the power of the Postal Service or the records of the Postal Service to determine who got a chance to cast a ballot and who did not. That's what that was about. But is it true that only citizens can vote? Yes, that's the law. And the fact is, there are states and cities that have allowed some foreign nationals to vote in local elections. But when it comes to federal elections, you have to be a citizen to be able to cast a ballot in a federal election, meaning an election for president or an election for a member of Congress. And I think Donald Trump is on the right track, and it scares the daylights out of the Democrats. And you know why, Peggy? They want to be able to have those illegal votes. They don't care.
2: Well, because
0: about...
2: that's the only way they'll win.
0: Yes, that is true. That's absolutely true. And it should be embarrassing for the Democrats that the only way they can win is by cheating and counting the votes of people who have absolutely no right to vote. Because the Democrats, Peggy, are constantly saying why you're trying to disenfranchise people. And what they mean by that is they say, if you insist on picture ID, the Democrat mythology is that black and brown Americans don't know how to get a driver's license, don't know how to go down and get enhanced ID that indicates that they've proved that they are, in fact, a citizen of the United States and not just a legal resident. You can't vote if you're just a legal resident. But the Democrats can't stand the idea that somehow people might be asked to show, are you legitimately in the country? And it's one of the reasons they don't like the SAVE Act. The SAVE Act simply says, You've got to have picture ID.

0: You've got to prove that you're a citizen, and your ballot has to be in by Election Day. That's all the SAVE Act has. And the Democrats know if the SAVE Act is passed, it'll not only save American elections, it also means the end of the Democrat Party, because they win by cheating.
1: Of course. And I've called you about that before, because they were saying, well, if you are married and you don't have the right, same last name as your birth certificate. I've been married twice and didn't have to show my birth certificate to get my... you know, my name, like, just your marriage license, not that hard. But my thing is, my question, and I have it on order, I want to read the whole Constitution, is that in the Constitution that only citizens can vote?
0: Yes, it's very clear that only citizens can cast vote. There shouldn't be a question about it at all. Peggy, I thank you very, very much for the call. You want to join in, it's 866-HEY-LARS. Send emails to talk@LarsLarson.com. 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Is green energy as reliable as we've been promised? 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
6: Hey, welcome back to the Lars Larson Show on a First Amendment Friday. We can talk about the French and air conditioning here in just a moment, but it is First Amendment Friday, and we've got a naysayer on the line, and that's Alma. And I want to know what is on Alma's mind and what we disagree about that makes her a naysayer, since this program specializes in naysayers. Alma, welcome to the program, and what is it that differentiates your point of view from mine?
7: Everything almost, Lars. But Lars, I want to know, only in America can they have a person like Donald Trump, president of the United States, and he's the most racist person in the world. And only in America can they take the black man who helped build this country and tear him down. Only in America can they make white Africans over here and bring them and get Social Security and welfare. What am I wrong?
6: I can tell you you're wrong six ways from Sunday, Alma. Tell me, if you're going to accuse Donald Trump of being racist, then tell me the evidence. Because if I go on the air and say that Joe Biden does not have a brain, I can give you lots of evidence that Joe Biden does not have a brain. Tell me the evidence that that Donald Trump is a racist.
7: All you got to do is open his mouth and none but racist myths.
6: Give me an example, please.
7: Wait,
6: give me an example,
7: Lord, let
6: please.
7: Let me say this. Do you? You don't.

0: Trump gotten rid of those.
1: God, Lord, so, Lord, you know what? And you can say that. And you can also say, true. I can't name them all, but I don't have to name them. All you have to do is just look around and see how the blacks are being treated, how things are being taken away from us. We work this land,
0: no,
1: Lord.
0: No, tell me, what, and you Elma, you have to tell me, what is it that's being taken away from Elma, tell me what's being taken away from
1: Donald Trump is in there with his ding bad himself.
0: No,
1: you
0: but
1: know
0: tell
1: that
0: me,
1: man ain't got good
0: Elma, Elma, I'm trying to take you seriously. You've got to tell me what it is. You say that something's been taken away from black people. Tell me what's been taken away from black people under Donald Trump.
1: Everything that was good under Trump is bad. Two large cups of ice. Everything that was good under Donald Trump is bad. Everything. I don't have to name it. You can look right out there and see it. He lives in Barack Obama's head, the best president in the world. He lives in his head. I'm going to do this.
0: He lives in Barack Obama's head. Well, that sounds. Hold on, Elma. If I'm taking you seriously, if Barack Obama allows Donald Trump to live in his head, it sounds like Barack Obama has a mental problem, doesn't it?
1: No, you know who got the mental problem. You know darn well. You know Trump has a mental problem. He says stupid stuff. He does stupid stuff.
0: Okay,
1: he
0: can you give me one example? Give me an example
1: you
0: of something stupid
1: well.
0: He said.
1: You know, Lord, but you're not going to be right with me with this one today. And I'm
0: just
1: gonna,
0: asking you.
1: The next time
0: you,
1: I call, I'm going to show you all the racial things.
0: Okay, I would love to hear them and send them to me or call me back. Alma, you're an interesting naysayer to say the least. Joe, welcome to the program. If you're a naysayer, what do we disagree about that makes you one?
2: Lars, U.S. Navy veteran and a student of history. One thing you said, I think it was yesterday or the day before I was listening, and you said this, you were talking about the Iran having nuclear weapons, and the statement was, they were going to execute or exterminate the United States. That was the statement. And I was going to say, how can they ever think they could do that, even if they had a nuclear weapon?
0: How could they? I can spell it out for you, because the reason I believe they would want to do that is because for 47 years, Joe, they have on a weekly basis been declaring death to America, death to Israel, and that is the government's declaration. That's so if the U.S. government said once a week, had a big public rally and said death to Russia or death to North Korea, I would take the United States seriously. In this case, I'm taking Iran seriously. Then you ask, do they have the tool to actually go ahead?
2: Right. Yeah. How could they do that?
0: I was just going to tell you
2: suicide. It would be suicide for them.
0: No,
2: I
0: but
2: mean,
0: Joe,
2: Israelis
0: Joe,
2: have
0: Joe do you,
2: weapons.
0: Do you, is there something about Iran? I may need to explain this to you. Do you think most countries want to continue to exist?
2: No, you're not answering my question.
0: I'm in the process of answering. I'm in the process of answering. Joe, you go ahead and rattle on all you want, but if you don't want to hear the answer, you don't have to. Just say, Lars, I don't want you to answer the question, because you think you've asked.
2: Lars, you're
0: not
2: answering the question.
0: You're saying
2: I'm not answering my question. I don't understand why you're not answering the question.
0: I do.
2: It would be so.
0: You know what? I'm going to turn Joe off for a second. He's right. It would be suicide. And the reason I ask, do most countries want to continue to exist? And the answer is yes. That's why mutually assured destruction as a policy between the old Soviet Union and the United States worked, because both the Soviet Union and the United States did not want to extinguish themselves. So when one country, Russia, Soviet Union, was capable of destroying our country, but we were capable of destroying them, but both countries wanted to continue to exist, they avoided the kind of confrontation that would have brought it about. The difference, Joe, if you're willing to listen, is that Iran is not affected by that, because they know it would be suicide, but for Shiite Muslims, they believe that the return of the 12th Imam, the Mahdi, is going to be brought about by a worldwide conflagration. And in that case, they don't care if they end up not existing. They know it's a suicide pact. It's part of what they see as the fulfillment of their religious beliefs. Do you get that?
2: I understand exactly what you said, but I don't believe it. I don't believe it.
0: Okay, then I'll tell you what, Joe. Joe, can I ask you, I'm going to throw a challenge.

0: challenge down for you, Joe, if you're willing to take it. I'll tell you what, next week, you feel free to call the show any day, and you say, Lars, I have researched this 12th Imam, the return of the Mahdi, belief of the Shiite Muslims who are the religious nuts in charge of Iran, and I've found the evidence that what you're saying about their beliefs is not true. And I will be happy to supply you with all the information that shows this is exactly why they are saying what they're saying. Now, if you think you can back it up, then put up. And if you don't want to put up, then you know what to do. Hey, are you already dreading those hot summer nights? And you know the feeling. You're tired, you're ready for bed, but instead of going to sleep, you're kicking off the covers and flipping that pillow over and over, and you wake up sweaty at 2 o'clock in the morning. 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
3: 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Hey, it's Al Dane. 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

0: have something to say? 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
1: Hey, welcome back to the Lars Larson Show. Always glad to get to your phone calls and emails. You know, I hate it when I get taken in by one of those lies. And one of the lies that I believe I may have been taken in by is the notion that data centers, I mean, there are lots and lots of reasons not to like data centers, power consumption, the incessant noise that they create. But one of the complaints about data centers is that those data centers consume an enormous amount of water. And the numbers that you see, things like 2.5 million gallons of water a day, 3.5 million gallons of water a day, they do kind of take your breath away. But it turns out that some of that may be completely overblown. And I thought we'd talk to the guy who's done the research on it, Luke Hill, who's an intern at the American Institute for Economic Research and a guest analyst at the Mountain States Policy Center. Luke, welcome to the program.
2: Thank you so much for having me on, Lars. It's a pleasure to be here.
1: Well, thank you for coming on. So the charge is that these data centers are going to run various parts of the country, including the West, although not just the Western United States, is going to be run dry by these data centers because they consume so much water. Is that complaint legitimate?
2: Well, it's not to say that data centers are not water intensive, but it's to say that if you put the big number that you see, right, the 2 million gallons in context, that number is a tiny, tiny fraction, a drop in the bucket, right, you might say. Yep. For the actual amount of consumption that's done each and every day in Idaho, in Oregon, wherever else you look.
1: Okay, so we put it in context and say, compared to other uses that we view as legitimate, like, say, growing hazelnuts or growing almonds, also takes a tremendous amount of water, but you don't find a lot of people discussing that the way they discuss the data center's use of water. Why do you suppose?

0: Well, I think there's a lot of fear, right, about AI, about its future, and there's a lot of concerns that people have, and those concerns might be legitimate. And then, you know, the everyday use of AI may not seem super valuable. And so people say, well, isn't this just kind of superfluous, right? You know, what's the point of this? And I think the answer is, well, even if it's superfluous for you, it might not be for other people, like medical researchers who use AI to do protein analyst, right? So that's a very important part that I think people miss.
1: Well, and in fact, I think this goes back. You're a lot younger than me, but Luke, I can remember when in the 80s when people began to get personal computers and they became more popular, people said, well, what are you going to do with all these computers? And people, I mean, ridiculously said, well, we're going to keep recipes so that mom can put her recipes in the computer. I remember everybody right. said that. And did anybody imagine that, well, someday they're going to be a tremendous communications tool. They'll be used for making all kinds of things. People build entire industries or jobs around their personal computer. But nobody could imagine that at the time because the technology was relatively new. Is that a good way of say, anticipating what we might not know yet about where AI is going to go?
0: Yeah, I think that's exactly right. And if you study economics, I think the thing you quickly learn is that entrepreneurs are capable of seeing things so much further than the ordinary person might be able to. And the technologies that they invent, you know, new math that we learn, new science, new technology, those things can improve the human condition far and above what anybody could ever imagine. Like nobody in the 1800s, right, when the Industrial Revolution is happening, could imagine that we would have the kind of personal computing power that we have now, that anyone can access recipes, they can order books, they can get whatever they want, all from the internet, right? And that's only been done through entrepreneurship and, you know, investment.
1: Well, wasn't it famously somebody from IBM way back in the day who said he could imagine the day when there might be a need for 5 computers in the United States of America, and that was all we would need for the whole country?
0: That's right.
1: All right, so let's talk about the water use, though. The metadata center, especially for the city of Kuna, now that's in Idaho, correct?
0: Yep, and, that's right.
1: And they're talking about using an amount of water that sounds gigantic, but then they say it would account for, what, 0.01% of the state's total water withdrawals?
0: Yes, it's extraordinarily small. So to put the actual number on it, they're saying at peak use, so during the hot months, right, in June, July, August, it's going to use upward of 2 million. Now, in the winter, that's going to come down a lot, right? So it's not 2 million every day, but it's somewhere around there. And if you look at how much does Idaho use every year, or every day, sorry, it's 17 billion gallons. So it's orders of magnitude greater in terms of actual water consumption.
1: Okay, so this may be just a completely false indictment of the AI because nobody's taking into account, well, what do we use water for? And by the way, when we talk about using the water isn't actually consumed and disappears. It's heated up a bit and then what? Dropped back into the same place it came from?
0: Well, it depends on what kind of cooling mechanism you're using, right? So yep. Some are closed-loop systems, which the water cycles around until it's eventually evaporated. And that can take that can be very slow. And that's what many data centers use today. Some data centers don't use water at all. They're just air-cooled, right?
1: Yep.
0: And then even still, there's new technologies. So NVIDIA just announced there's a new cooling mechanism that lets you run the water pretty hot. In these data centers, such that you're using almost no water at all. And then, of course, there are other cooling methods, like there are certain liquids you can submerge these chips and these GPUs in, such that they're cooled without, you know, having these static discharges that you would have with water.
1: Well, I know it wouldn't work well in the summertime, but I keep imagining in the wintertime, if you had a data center next to a giant greenhouse operation of some kind, it might actually turn into a real benefit. You could end up with wintertime crops of all kinds of things where you couldn't ordinarily afford the energy it would take to heat a greenhouse for the wintertime.
0: You know, that thought has never occurred to me, but I think, you know, just to get the point again, right, we can't imagine what sorts of things could come about, right, from new technology, from new innovations. And these things make people money, so they want to do them.
1: Yeah, and in fact, if they did that kind of thing, can you imagine how popular it would end up being if you said, well, I'll tell you what, we'll build a swim park for the community that we're located in, and the swimming pool water will be heated in January to a comfortable temperature. Oh, and by the way, we'll be growing

0: tomatoes and other crops in January and February, even though it's not exactly growing time at that time of the year. But we can certainly do it if we have the excess energy that we just need to get rid of the heat one way or the other. As I said, the only problem then is what do you do in June, July, and August? Because that may be a different kind of problem. Luke, tell my audience where they can find your research at Mountain States.
1: Yeah, that's great. If you go to the Mountain States Policy Center website, you can find me. I've published a number of things there, some stuff on occupational licensure, education spending, and then, of course, on data centers as well.
0: Luke, it is always a pleasure to have you on the program. That's Luke Hill from the Mountain States Policy Center, and he's one of their research analysts at the American Institute for Economic Research. By the way, I've told you before that everybody talks about those weight loss injections because the results are dramatic. I'll give you that about the GLP-1s. They work by lowering your blood sugar and reducing your appetite. 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
0: Hey, welcome back to the Lars Larson Show. So, Alaska Airlines decided to fire two of its flight attendants because they simply shared their Christian beliefs on the company's own internal forum when they were asked to express their opinion about the company's backing of a particular piece of legislation called the Equality Act. Now, we're going to talk about that because for a change, the Ninth Circus Court of Appeals, which I usually call the Circus Court because they're overturned so very, very often, they actually got one right in this case, and they decided that Alaska Airlines was wrong to fire its two flight attendants for sharing their Christian beliefs on the company's own internal forum. I thought we'd get Stephanie Taub on, who's senior counsel, top lawyer at First Liberty Institute, which won in this case. Stephanie, welcome back to the program.
13: Thank you for having me on.
0: Would you mind backgrounding my audience if I've misled them about the circumstances of Lacey Smith and Marley Brown? Would you mind telling my audience why they got fired 5 years ago?
13: That's right. So Alaska Airlines has an employee-only website, and they posted about their support for the Equality Act. And on this website, they say that they welcome all views. But then when our clients, two wonderful flight attendants, posted their perspectives from their Christian perspective, that was too much. And the employer immediately launched an investigation and got them fired. And so now the Ninth Circuit, we are happy to report that just this morning, the Ninth Circuit issued an opinion saying that there is evidence of religious discrimination. There's enough evidence for this court or for Marley and Lacey's case to go to trial. So that's the next step for us, is we're going to bring this case to a trial and we're going to bring their case before a jury.
0: And by the way, Stephanie, one of the things that irritates me all the time as I used to be a reporter, and I would report the facts without putting my opinion. Now I put my opinion. But one of the things that irritates me is when people use euphemisms and say, well, they made some comments that reflected their faith. They didn't come on and say, well, all gay and lesbian people should end up like Sodom and Gomorrah. They actually made some, I thought, some very, very considered comments. One said, as a company, do you think it's possible to regulate morality? And the other made some comments that said, that talked about the opposite sex. And Alaska Airlines decided that those comments were hateful for saying something like that.
13: Yes, that's right. So the first comment was absolutely right. You quoted it. As a company, do you think it's possible to regulate morality? That's it. And for that, she got fired. And the other one was a little longer. It was a paragraph, but she started out by saying, do you think that it's possible, or do you think that it's right for this legislation, or, I'm sorry, that the legislation could have an impact on the church.

0: church, on religious freedom, on people's conscience rights, and also she expressed her concerns about this legislation's impact on girls and women in private spaces. So the Equality Act would open up women's restrooms, locker rooms, changing rooms to people based on how they self-identify, and she was concerned about that. And so these were very measured, reasonable comments, but for that, they were fired.
1: Well, and in fact, one of them, a senior Alaska vice president, said that Brown's use of the phrase opposite sex was discriminatory, but because it implied there were only two sexes. I mean, this almost sounds like it was a kind of a surreal situation where you've got the top executive of a big airline saying you can't say opposite sex because that sounds like you're saying suggesting there are only two genders or two sexes in society, which is exactly what I think Ms. Smith or Ms. Brown was saying, isn't it?
0: That's exactly right. That's what she testified during a deposition. And that's just the tip of the iceberg. There are so many statements of hostility. We had one of the union representatives saying, she typed to other union representatives, can we please get someone to shut down the comments or put Marley and Lacey in a burlap bag and drop them in a well?
1: What?
0: And so these are the people that are, these are the people that are supposed to be defending these are union representatives supposed to be defending them to the company. But instead, the union president reported their comments to the company. He's texting people saying that there should be repercussions, and they're saying that they've got to go. So all of these statements of hostility. So we're very grateful that the Ninth Circuit recognized all of the evidence of religious discrimination and is letting this case go to trial.
1: I'm talking to Stephanie Tabb, who's senior counsel at First Liberty Institute. And it was First Liberty that actually won this one. You know what I find strange about this, Stephanie? I don't fly as much as I used to fly, but I used to always fly in Alaska when I could. It was my airline of choice. And one of the things I liked about them was, you know, if they'd bring you a little meal or something to eat, there was a little card on the tray that was a prayer card. You know, it would usually quote a Bible verse. And I asked somebody, a friend of mine today, I said, do they still put those on the trays? He goes, oh, yeah, they still do. So a company that presents itself to the public as we put a prayer card on the tray when we bring you something to eat on our airline is behind the scenes being this anti-Christian?
0: Well, I thought they discontinued the prayer cards a while ago, decades ago.
1: I could be wrong, but I'd asked a friend who flown recently. I said, are they still doing it? So if they discontinued that, then maybe the entire company has changed. But it just seemed very bizarre to me. And why the company felt the necessity to come out in favor of the so-called Equality Act, was there any testimony about why an airline? I could see an airline being concerned about FAA regulations or fuel costs or environmental rules or things like that. Why did they care so much about the Equality Act?
0: Well, this was 2021, and the culture landscape was a little different back then. But we're grateful that Marley and Lacey stood firm with their religious beliefs, and they've brought this case to really ensure that other people won't face the same sort of situations that they're in. Because ultimately, the principle here is something that we think most people should be able to get behind. Your employer can't fire you just because they don't like your religious beliefs. And that's what's going on here.
1: That is Stephanie Taub, who is senior counsel, top lawyer at the First Liberty Institute, which won a major decision today from the Ninth Circuit Court of Appeals. It'll be interesting, too, to see whether or not Alaska, after they go to trial, are they going to try to appeal this one to the U.S. Supreme Court? Because that would be really strange. By the way, here's a question that's not all that rhetorical. What would happen if you got sick while you're traveling this summer? Whether you're flying across America or taking a road trip or heading out with the family, the last thing you want is to be away from home without the medications you rely on. And that's why it makes sense to prepare before you travel. That's what I always try to do for my family. 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
3: From ABC News, I'm Dave Packer. A judge has declared a mistrial in the federal trial of Jonathan Rinderdick, accused of starting a blaze that later became the Palisades Fire, one of the most destructive wildfires in Los Angeles history.
4: His defense team is really saying, hey, look, there is no evidence that his client actually did this, and then that fire led in from the Laughlin Fire to the Palisades Fire, that connection should then go back to his client, and that he's responsible for what ultimately happened.
3: ABC's Alex Stone in L.A. The death toll in Wednesday's double earthquakes in Venezuela has topped 900. Thousands are missing. Rescue efforts are underway. Billy Richardson with disaster relief organization Global Empowerment Mission.
5: I mean, right now your greatest needs are your basic hygiene and basic food, right? 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
3: The U.S. military announcing strikes against Iran, CENTCOM calling it a response to yesterday's attack by Iran on a ship in the Strait of

0: They took a shot yesterday.
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2: Billionaire and former hedge fund chief Leon Black walked out of today's meeting with the House Oversight Committee after questions about his connections with Jeffrey Epstein. Chairman James Comer said Black is expected to return to Capitol Hill next month.

0: The Texas Education Board making Bible passages required reading for more than 5 million public school students. 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
9: Welcome back to the Lars Larson Show. It's First Amendment Friday. We'll get to your calls here in just a moment. The state of California has drivers who already pay some of, if not the, highest gasoline prices in America. Now, a lawsuit says an algorithm is being used to make those prices even worse. I thought we'd talk about it with Jay Young, who's founder and CEO of the King Operating Corporation, which is a company that actually helps get oil out of the ground. Hey, Jay, welcome back to the program.
10: Thanks, Lars. Thanks for having me on again.
9: Hey, I'm glad to do it. In fact, there might be something else we should talk about, and that is the fact that it sounds like the ceasefire may be over, and the United States has already hit Iran again for targeting a ship in the Strait of Hormuz. But let's get that in a moment. Here's the thing I'm curious about. This lawsuit that was filed, I think, 4 days ago in California accuses some major gas station operators of manipulating pump prices by using some AI-driven pricing software from a company called Calibrate Fuel Systems. And they say they use competitor data to influence the cost and the price of fuels. And they say it's targeting 1,700 gas stations around the state of California. So it's not a small matter. What do you know about that?
10: Yeah, well, the only research I've done is not a tremendous amount of research because I try to stay away from that word gouging because of this is a political point, I'm afraid. And what's going on right now is it's like buying beer at the beginning of a football game, and then all of a sudden the second quarter, the third quarter, the fourth quarter, it kind of goes up, you know, because when people drink more, they'll pay more. And I think that's the same thing with gasoline, but I don't believe it. I don't believe with the software that can get you higher gasoline prices just because of supply and demand. Literally, I mean, it's all about supply and demand, obviously, but you need to know exactly, you know, what day do you buy your gas, and like on Fridays, it's going to be more expensive than it is on Wednesday, you know, morning, let's say. People get paid on Fridays, or they take a trip on Fridays, or whatever the case. Just know the
9: and
10: deal.
9: If the retail, so if the retailer notices that pattern and says, look, demand is higher on Fridays, I'm going to raise my prices slightly on Fridays. And maybe demand is lower on Sunday mornings, so you'll drop your prices on Sunday mornings. But that's what any retailer of any product would do, isn't it?

0: Absolutely, absolutely. And I don't think you need AI for that. This is just a matter of, you know, history and following history. But I tell you, I don't like the idea of the price gouging, and especially as a producer of oil and gas. We do whatever we can. We put ourselves at risk and our partners at risk of millions of dollars for drilling oil and gas wells, and it's not an easy game. And you know, we're getting it out of the ground, and we're doing the best we can to, you know, we have a huge demand, and the demand's going nowhere. It's like they say on Landman, hey, well, if you don't like it, ride a horse to work or something, you know, and there's nothing we can do. 6,000 products are needed for oil by oil products, and there's just a huge need.
1: Well, and so in fact, isn't the use of oil for transportation in America is about one third of what we use, about one third of the oil for that. The other two thirds is used in industry and manufacturing and everything else. It's not all going into your gas tank, is it? Did we lose Jay? Why don't you check on Jay's line and see if we lost track of Jay for just a moment. But this is the crazy thing, that with supply and demand, even if you assume that there's an algorithm out there being used by some of the gas stations, I would think that the minute that a gas station thought it could get away with, say, raising prices at one station, what would happen is the station right across the street would probably, with the lower price, pick up all their customers. Jay, what do you think is going to happen with the latest attack by the United States on Iran? Because Iran has apparently violated the terms of the ceasefire by attacking a ship in the Strait of Hormuz.
0: Yeah, it's not surprising to me, and I know this was only a memorandum of understanding or something, anyway. And should we trust these people? I mean, we killed their whole families, and all of a sudden we expect for them to knuckle under. Trump did a huge thing there. He did a Hail Mary. I don't know if anybody remembers the Dallas Cowboys and Roger Staubach and Drew Pearson Hail Mary pass back in the 70s, but it was a huge pass, maybe in the 80s, but it was a huge pass that Roger Staubach made, and for some reason, Drew Pearson led up in his hands, and that's exactly what Trump's doing. If he doesn't do this, we're going to be at a huge loss, because we're going to be paying $100 a barrel, $150 a barrel. The world is running out of oil. It's a great time to call King Operating and look at what's going on over with King Operating. And the reason why I'm saying that is because I really do feel like this war's not over. Prices are going to turn back around. We're not going to have the supply necessary in the world to produce. We're not going to produce 100 million barrels a day in the world. And we're going to have these bottlenecks all over the world. And we're going to have a huge problem with getting oil to us and paying less at the pump.
1: Well, Jay, are we going to be able to work around this? In other words, you know, when Trump came in, he said, look, we're going to do more leasing of federal lands for drilling. We're going to encourage people to drill. We've got the tax changes that should make it more attractive to drill. Won't that produce a lot more of the product we need?
0: Oh, I mean, with the federal lands, in Alaska, with Venezuela, we're on our way. We're on our way, but it's going to take a couple of years to get that back around. But in the meantime, watch out. Watch out for oil prices. They're getting ready to go up. And when they do, it's not going to be good for the consumer at the gas pump. Unless you call King Operating and look at you got to invest in oil to offset those gas prices, or buy a stock or do something. But literally do something, because it's just not going to be better. We're going to see a huge problem with supply and demand. That's the reason why oil and gas prices go up. It's supply and demand. Our supply is getting ready to cut all over, because we're going to have this huge bottleneck again. This time, I really feel like it's going to be a lot worse. It's going to be a lot worse.
1: Why is it going to be worse this time, Jay?
0: Well, because we're already out of oil. All the countries around the globe are already out of oil. There's $135 billion worth of oil sitting in the Strait of Hormuz right now that are bottlenecked and they can't go anywhere.
1: That would probably do it, wouldn't it? That's Jay Young, founder and CEO of King Operating Corporation.

0: Jay, we appreciate the time. By the way, I want you to picture this because it can happen to any of us. Your phone rings and you're at work and it's your child's number. I mean, I'm talking about your adult child and your kid's voice is on the phone and he's panicked. He's saying he's been in an accident, needs money wired right now. Now, ordinarily, you'd move heaven and earth to make that happen. 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
5: 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Hey, it's Al Dane. 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
6: Hey, welcome back to the Lars Larson Show. 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I want to bring on former District Attorney Josh Marquis, because I just, for the life of me, do not understand why people elected to public office do not treat the taxpayers' money as though it were their money and that they have to be very, very careful about how they spend it. They seem to decide that since it's somebody else's dollar, they can spend it any way they want, and oftentimes in ways that are really, really embarrassingly expensive and excessive. Josh, welcome back.
7: Thank you. And let's talk about Candace, the slug queen Avalos.
6: Okay.
7: Is a member of the, you know, ever bloated Portland City Council, I think, which has 13 members now.
6: 12. Well,
7: was
6: 12.
7: I'm sorry, 12. And plus the almost useless mayor. And was, let's be clear, she got 10,000 votes to put her in that position. And Willamette Week just reported that in her first year in office, she has managed to spend almost $20,000 of taxpayer money on gigs. Now, you know, people might say,
6: why don't you call them junkets? A gig would be actually making some money. A junket
7: is where you just
6: get to go on a trip and somebody else pays the dime.
7: If you're going to Vienna, Austria to learn about housing, I think that qualifies as a junket. I don't think there's much question. I mean, you know, there's not a lot of commonality. Now, let me say, I was an elected official for 25 years. I fill out a form every year. Someone can go look them up. It's called the Oregon Ethics Commission. And the idea, I went, for example, to China.

0: for that. No,
1: Josh, I think you have to be careful, because if you're an elected official and you're taking trips from people, you could view those as being, well, depending on how attractive the trips are, you could view those as being kind of a bribe, you know, because I know there are organizations that will say, hey, even if somebody else is paying the tab, we don't want you taking that kind of bribe. So when somebody says, hey, Josh, we'd like to have a bar association meeting, it's going to be held on Maui. It's going to last for a week, and you only have to show up for one 30-minute session during that week. That's the kind of bribe I'm talking about.
0: Well, yes. And for example, you know, I went to China, and I'm sure the Chinese government, this is in 2008, was trying to influence American public opinion. But as the district attorney of Clatsop County, it wasn't like I had a lot to say about it. But I think that there's and in some ways it's great, you know, to see how others do business. But for a city councilor, you know, who represents a tiny fraction of people, to be going to Vienna, Austria, or some of these other, $20,000 is an enormous amount of money for a city that is laying off police officers.
1: Yep, and that's the real harm is that they're cutting the spending on public safety, which means firefighters and cops and EMS, and at the same time. Do you know that every one of those 12 jokers, those rocket scientists on the city council, most of which got 25% of the vote because of the crazy, you know, weird system of election that they have, ranked choice voting, they only got about 25% support. Now, in most places in America, if you had 25% of the voters vote for you, you never got elected at all. But in Portland, all the winners are 25%ers. But can I tell you where I think the really scary part of that Vienna trip is? Do you know what percentage of Americans live in subsidized public housing, any kind of subsidized housing? It's 8%. Do you know what percentage of the population of Vienna, Austria, lives in subsidized public housing?
0: I'm going to guess about 50%.
1: Try 60%+.
0: Wow.
1: In other words, two-thirds of the population, so all the worker bees, and I mean that including myself. I'm a worker bee. You know, I'm not an independently wealthy person, and Vienna's not a cheap place. So it means the other 35% are rich people who live however they want to live, but they live in their own housing. 65% of the population lives in government housing, which puts them under the thumb of government. If you want to keep your government housing, you better do what the government tells you to do, right? That's why I think they wanted to go study Vienna. They want Portland to be the Vienna of the West Coast.
0: Well, of course, that would also require a massive change in the United States to become essentially a welfare state.
1: No, but it wouldn't. Let me tell you why it wouldn't. Josh, can you understand how this is going to happen? Can you kick somebody out of a rented housing if they don't pay the rent today?
0: It's very hard.
1: Okay.
0: Very
1: can you raise the rents to meet your costs? No.
0: It's hard.
1: So guess who's going to end up owning that housing, Josh?
0: The government.
1: Yes, right. Now you've got the game plan, because you force all the private landlords out and you say we had no choice. They were treating all the tenants mean. They made them pay the rent. They made them obey the rules. They made them not prey on their fellow rent tenants, you know, and commit crimes against them. So we had to take their property. And oh, by the way, we ran the price of their property down so we could take it from them for a song. We didn't even have to impose eminent domain. We just said, hey, do you want to get out? You want to get out from under that giant mortgage you're sitting on? Well, you just hand it to the government, and the government will now manage it. And how will the housing look once it's government maintained and government operated?
0: Well, we've seen it in Chicago. Cabrini Green, before they tore it down, was a classic.
1: Or Columbia Villa in Portland. You don't even have to go that far away. And I'm willing to bet that on Rainier Avenue in Seattle, there are plenty of places where you'd say that's public housing. You can almost drive by and say, I know that's Section 8. I know that's public housing. And I think that's exactly what they want to do. So imagine that. You get to go on cool trips to European capitals like Vienna. You get to go in and study the ideas of socialism you can bring back. You have a good time. You go to dinner at some nice places, and the taxpayers pay the tab. What's not to like?
0: Well, and Jamie Dunphy, importantly, he went to on a panel in Wisconsin, regarding protections for city music ecosystems. Doesn't that sound like a number one priority of a local government?
1: City music ecosystems? What is that?
0: His words, not mine. Well, my other favorite was the Slug Queen went.

0: to some place in Detroit to screen a film about herself.
1: Unbelievable. That is Josh Marquis, the former DA, back in just a moment. You're listening to the Lars Larson Show. 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
11: 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And, of course, on First Amendment Friday, we're a bit more liberal on the show. Small L liberal about what we allow, because every subject is fair game on First Amendment Friday. I wanted to start out with the Palisades fire. Remember the fires, the awful fires at the beginning of last year of 2025, in which almost 9,000 homes went up in flames. Well, they caught the man that they believed had set that arson, Jonathan Rinderknecht, and they have just declared a mistrial in the jury trial that was going on. And here's what's really bizarre. The mistrial was declared after 10 of the 12 jury members had decided they were going to find him not guilty of the crime. Apparently, only two were willing to consider a guilty finding. And because the jury deadlocked, the judge had to declare a mistrial. Well, now the U.S. attorney involved in this said the federal government will retry the case, will put on the same evidence, and will seek a guilty plea for Jonathan Rinderknecht. Now, I want to talk about John Bolton, who has just today entered a guilty plea. Here's the way he said it. I don't have audio or video of it, but he said, "I am guilty, Your Honor, and sorry for it." So, John Bolton, I've met the man on a couple of occasions. He used to work for Donald Trump, and then he turned into one of Donald Trump's biggest critics. And one of the interesting things about this is that John Bolton was accused of and has now pleaded guilty to the same kind of mishandling of classified information that he once accused President Trump of. Take a listen to this older soundbite.
12: Then he has committed very serious crimes. This is a devastating

0: indictment. I speak here as an alumnus of the Justice Department myself, because not only is it powerful, it's very narrowly tailored. They didn't throw everything up against the wall to see what would stick. This really is a rifle shot, and I think it's it should be the end of Donald Trump's political career.
1: Well, I have a feeling it's going to be the end of John Bolton's career, because he's in his 70s. He is likely, we are told, to do some prison time, although he may escape that. He's looking at a maximum sentence of 5 years in prison, up to 3 years of supervised release. He will have to pay a fine of $2.25 million, and he will forfeit his federal pension. But the crazy thing is, Donald Trump had the authority to take classified documents home with him while he was president. He had the authority to declassify documents and take them with him. Joe Biden never had that authority. He did it anyway. He was never accused of a crime. John Bolton did not have that authority. And why was John Bolton taking this information, this classified information? He was sharing it in private notes to his family members because he was preparing to write a memoir for a book called The Room Where It Happened. Now, the information didn't ultimately end up in the book, but he took the information and he violated the law, and now he's going to pay the penalty. I want to go to Capitol Hill, where Homeland Security Secretary Mark Wayne Mullen on Thursday, yesterday, was sitting there being questioned by the, you'll recognize her, she's a member of Congress, Rosa DeLauro. She has the crazy purple hair, and she was just going after him hammer and fist. Take a listen to what Mark Wayne Mullen did, though, because he called Rosa DeLauro out because she was saying, well, you've lost track of 3,900 kids. And he said, hey, you never spoke up when Joe Biden lost track of almost 500,000. Take a listen to the exchange.
2: 3,900 children were separated from their families.
3: 450,000 kids were lost during the Biden administration.
2: Mr. Secretary, do not interrupt.
3: Don't you point your finger at me.
2: I will point my finger at you.
3: Don't you be a hypocrite then. Then you be a threat. Then you should be as upset about the 450,000 kids that were lost. You didn't say a word about it. For 4 years, you never said a word.
4: Mr. Secretary.
2: Could you put him in his place for
4: don't yell at me.
3: You should be put in your place.
1: You should be put in your place. I mean, here's a member of Congress who didn't say a damn word as Joe Biden lost track of 450,000 children. And then she didn't say anything about it. But when Donald Trump is in charge, all of a sudden they're very concerned about all those missing kids. And then there was this exchange. I love this. This is Representative Brandon Gill, member of Congress, Republican of Texas. And he had in front of him a policy advocate for SNAPs, that's Supplemental Nutrition Assistance Program, otherwise known as food stamps. And he decided to ask a couple of common sense questions. You're not going to believe what this so-called expert had to say about whether or not Coca-Cola is necessary for human survival.
5: Stand for?
6: Is a Supplemental Nutrition Assistance Program.
5: What's nutritional about Coca-Cola?
6: I am not a nutritionist. I am a food security expert in ensuring that individuals have the food resources that they need.
5: This is a common sense question. All of these have been common sense questions. I'm just asking you, is there nutritional value to sugary sodas? It's a yes or no question.
6: I am not an expert. I would have to look at the dietary guidelines.
5: You're not an expert.
1: You're not an expert. Now, this is the kind of nonsense they've got up to, because here's what's happening. They are considering all the waste and the fraud and the abuse in the SNAP program. It's a $100 billion program that supplies supplemental nutrition to about 40 million Americans. And some of us have been asking for decades, if you want to provide for supplemental nutrition, not to replace somebody's entire food budget, but just to supplement what they already have so they can go out and buy the things necessary. And then all of us have had that experience of standing in line at the grocery checkout and seeing people with EBT cards who are buying racks of soda and bags of potato chips and all kinds of junk food. And that's what Brandon Gill was asking about. And then you've got, from Texas, the Democrat James Taliaferro, who's running for the United States Senate as the Democrat nominee. He calls himself a Christian, but he had something interesting to say about Christianity.
7: Yeah, and that's, you know, I always think of myself as a Christian who hates Christianity,
8: yep.
7: Right? And like, I always get drawn back into it.
1: Now, he's been trying to explain his way out of that one. And one of the ways he tries to do that is identify that there are churches, and I would agree with him if that was the point he was trying to make. There are churches that call themselves Christian churches that teach the gospel of prosperity, or they teach that there's no problem with gay marriage or abortion or other kinds of things like that. But that's not what he was saying. He said he's a Christian who hates Christianity. Well, if it's really Christianity and you're really a Christian, then maybe you shouldn't hate it at all. But that's James Taliaferro, the choice of the Democrat Party to run for the U.S. Senate from the great state of Texas. By the way, I want you to picture this because it can happen to any of us. Your phone rings and you're at work and it's your child's number. I mean, I'm talking about your adult child and your kid's voice is on the phone and he's panicked. He's saying he's been in an accident, needs money wired right now. Now, ordinarily, you'd move heaven and earth to make that happen. And that's exactly what the scammers are counting on. Because here's the play. The criminals buy your phone number and all the details about your family from the data brokers. Then they grab 3 seconds of your kid's voice of, say, a random video somewhere posted online. They clone it with AI, and then they make the call to you. Now, you can't stop them from cloning a voice. Not yet. But you can make sure they never get your number in the first place. That's done with the help of Incogni. 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

0: Baton Rouge, thank you for making the first stop of the Bridging the Gap to Go a huge success. 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
8: Hey, welcome back to the Lars Larson Show. There's a list known as the Dirty Dozen List that apparently is scaring kids away from fruits and vegetables. Are pesticides the boogeyman, or is the pesticide panic the bigger threat to that? I thought we'd talk about that with Richard Williams, who joins me now. Richard is the former director of social sciences at the FDA Center for Food Safety and Applied Nutrition, currently a TERRA board member. That's T-E-R-A. Richard, first of all, welcome to the program, and tell me what T-E-R-A is.
9: Yeah, thank you. It's the Toxicology Excellence Risk Assessment.
8: Very good. So tell me about the Dirty Dozen List, and is it actually scaring kids away?
9: Well, it certainly is scaring low-income people away, and that is the problem. And it's been going on, you know, for a long time, for decades, where activists have been trying to point out that there are pesticide residues, and I want to emphasize that point, residues, small amounts on fruits and vegetables, and saying you should be worried about this. The reason this is a problem is both adults and children, they only get about one out of 10 people get the right amount of fruits and vegetables. And so not eating fruits and vegetables because of these warnings is a much, much bigger problem.
8: So in other words, it's a bigger problem than the small amount of residue from whatever that you would get as a result of eating the fruits or vegetables.
9: Yeah, absolutely. You know, every year, and this doesn't get publicized, the USDA, they do a survey, and they look at all fruit, they sample the fruits and vegetables, and they look at pesticide residues. And they find that, and this is every year, 99% of all the fruits and vegetables have pesticide residues that are below the safe level. And when I say below, I'm talking about 100 to 1,000 times lower than the safe level.
8: So why are people getting so wound up about numbers that are that far away from anything that's hazardous?
9: I think two reasons. One, like I say, they don't get those numbers. It doesn't get publicized. What does get publicized is things that scare people. And this is a common problem in risk analysis, and that's really my field, that people pay attention to something that's scary, particularly if someone says, oh, someone else is doing it to you. And if it's a corporation that's making money, even if it's a farm, that's, they're outraged. And if you generate outrage, you get a lot of clicks.

0: You know, it's funny, Richard, let me ask you about something, because I remember years ago there was a big to-do over something called Alar that I think they sprayed on apples. And there were moms who would put their kids in a car and drive 50 miles out in the countryside to buy apples that didn't have Alar in them. And somebody did the statistical risk assessment and said the mom was actually putting her kids at greater risk by putting them in a car to drive 20 miles or 30 miles, whatever it was, out in the countryside to buy Alar-free apples than the Alar was producing. And is that an example of where people overreact to one risk and then put their kids at risk of something else without even realizing it?
1: That's a perfect example. And there was more to that story. Interestingly, one mother forgot and put an apple into her child's lunch bag. She called the sheriff's department, and the sheriff's department set a car out, and they pulled over the school bus. They took the offending apple in the bag, they put it in a field, and they shot it.
0: They shot the apple because it might have Alar on it?
1: They shot the apple.
0: Now, at the end of the day, was there anything actually wrong with Alar?
1: No. Again, this is, you know, another example. You find things to scare people about, and they get scared, and bad things happen. Like I say, we're not eating enough fruits and vegetables. And if you notice, 3 out of 4 of us are overweight or obese. And that's going to lead to a lot of chronic illness, heart disease, cancer, and diabetes.
0: And so you could actually eat more fruits and vegetables. Maybe you make sure that you wash them off. And how much of the residue is a result of not washing off the fruits and vegetables, because the residue is on the surface of the fruits or vegetables and could be washed off, but people don't take care to do that? Or is that not the problem?
1: Well, I don't think it's much of a problem. I mean, certainly if you're buying your fruits and vegetables off of a stand by the side of the road, it might be worth washing them off just to make sure. But this is, you know, USDA will not wash them and then test them. They test them as they get them. And remember, this is it's a very tiny amount, no matter what you're talking about. I think of an analogy. It's sort of like if you jump off of a 10-story building, you're probably going to die.
0: Yep.
1: If you jump off the curb, you're probably going to build a little muscle.
0: And that's the proper way to look at the respective risks there. So is the FDA doing anything at this point that would allow or cause industry to be using the kinds of pesticides that would actually put people at risk?
1: As far as I know, and I wish I had more information about this, but right now we don't see that there are pesticides that are putting people at risk. In fact, it's the exact opposite. We need these pesticides. You know, pesticides were really a big part of the Green Revolution after World War II, when people around the world were starving. And we've increased the yields tremendously to feed the world's population. For example, if we wanted to go to all organic, organic food has as much as 25% lower yields. So we would end up using 40% more land if we tried to go all organic. And that would be a huge environmental disaster.
0: I mean, isn't that one of the reasons that old Thomas Malthus is, you know, he's spinning in his grave, because he said there was never going to be a time when men could build or could grow enough food to be able to supply a growing population on planet Earth. And that turned out to be absolutely positively wrong, didn't it?
1: Yeah, Malthus, and let's give him some credit. He didn't really live in a time period when there was a lot of invention and innovation, and we do. And it keeps going on. We're now using precision agriculture, which is fantastic. We're not just watering whole fields. We monitor the field, and they find out precisely which plant needs more water. Things like that. And again, it's increasing the yields, and that's making us all healthier.
0: You know what I'd love to see, Mr. Williams? My understanding from the people who run, say, garden shops, they say, you want to find overuse of pesticides and herbicides? Go to most people's backyards. So the same person who's getting wound up about their kids being exposed to residues on fruits and vegetables is actually putting down a huge amount of pesticides and herbicides just to make his or her yard pretty. Hey, are you already dreading those hot summer nights? And you know the feeling. You're tired, you're ready for bed, but instead of going to sleep, you're kicking off the covers and flipping that pillow over and over, and you wake up sweaty at 2 o'clock in the morning. It's no fun at all. fall. Most people blame the summertime heat, but the real problem could be your mattress trapping that heat all night long. And that's why I love sleeping on a Ghost bed. 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

0: seek more than a 5-year prison sentence. 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
2: 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Hey, it's Al Dane. 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Medical Monday with Our Lady of the Lake. 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
2: Well, apparently, Governor Jeff Landry, his long fight with LSU, our, you know, in Baton Rouge, our state's flagship university, is moving into a new phase. Did you hear about this?
1: LSU's moving into a new phase.
2: No, Governor Landry's fight with LSU. You know.
1: Oh.
2: You know, over curriculum, and then there was the law school deal, and then there was the coach, and the head coach of LSU football. Well, apparently, Landry has quietly, can't be that quietly if we're hearing about it, appointed two new members to the LSU Board of Supervisors.
1: Okay.
2: Earlier this month, Chad Moody and Jennifer Satoon.
1: Okay.
2: Now, I think I'm pronouncing that correctly. Ms. Satoon, if I am not, I apologize. Well, they were appointed to the LSU Board of Supervisors. It wasn't publicly announced, though, right? So Moody, Chad Moody, is a former LSU football player who was on the roster for the Tigers' 2007 national championship team.
1: Okay.
2: He's the founder and CEO of Lafayette-based Crossroads Area Management. So Moody and companies connected to him have donated a lot of money to Landry, to Jeff Landry. And apparently Mr. Moody is replacing Patrick Morrow of Opelousas, who was an appointee of former Democratic Governor John Bel Edwards and a major Democratic donor.
1: Okay.
2: So the governor quietly, or maybe loudly, moved this guy out and put in his own guy, Chad Moody.
1: All right.
2: Now, Ms. Satoon, Jennifer Satoon, and her husband, they own several businesses, including Satoon Towing and Satoon Capital. They've made significant donations also to Jeff Landry and other Republicans. And she replaces Laura Lipsey of Baton Rouge. Laura Lipsey Aronson of Baton Rouge, excuse me.
1: Okay.
2: Who was another John Bel Edwards appointee.
1: All right.
2: Now,
1: this isn't unusual. A governor comes in and replaces appointees to a board that a previous governor, especially a governor of another party, had made. That stuff happens all the time.
2: So it kind of seems like you're asking the question, why does this matter?
1: Yeah.
2: Why are we talking about this?
1: Why are we up in arms over this?
2: Because the LSU Board of Supervisors is not some ceremonial alumni club. You know, it's the body that manages the university system.
1: Right.
2: It has the constitutional authority and to do this, and I quote, supervise and manage, close quote, the institutions and the programs under LSU.
1: Okay.
2: So its members are appointed by the governor, confirmed by the Senate, and so in plain English, the reason that this matters is that if you control the board,
1: yeah,
2: which apparently now Jeff Landry does, you have enormous, ginormous influence over the direction of our flagship university.
1: But that's how it was designed in our state government. Our state government was designed it this way, where the governor would be able to appoint people to this board, the Senate would confirm, and if those are both of the same party, then the Constitution of the state of Louisiana is designed to give the administration that power over the university. I mean, that's how we've designed the system.
2: Well, it's almost as if Governor Landry is performing an intervention, because for many years, LSU has been leaning further and further to the left.
1: And I think that had already happened with the ouster of the previous chancellor who went up to...
2: He was in favor of all that DEI.
1: Yeah, all that DEI stuff, all that nonsense. I mean, Jeff Landry's already been working this way. This seems to me it's just a... And I'm assuming that the people he's appointed to the board are in ideological...
2: I would think so, too.
1: I would think so, but I don't have any evidence to prove that one way or another. I don't know how they're going to vote on things. I don't know what they're going to say. I simply assume Jeff Landry thinks they're going to follow what he wants.
2: Well, so what, in 2024, Landry signed an executive order aimed at protecting free speech,
1: right,
2: saying students should not fear retribution,
1: right,
2: from teachers or classmates over politics.
1: Which is important, because when it comes to free speech polls on colleges across the country, LSU is not only near the bottom for SEC.

0: SEC schools. LSU is near the bottom for any school in the United States of America. It's in the bottom third, bottom 25%, something like that, when it comes to free speech on campus. That's unconscionable for our state.
1: Well, and then of course, Jeff Landry got involved in the law school fight. Because in November of 24, Landry called for LSU to discipline law professor Nicholas Briner.
0: Right.
1: After, those classroom comments about Trump voters. And then there was a second one. Remember January, I think it was January of 2025, you had Ken Levy, who's another LSU law professor. He was removed from teaching after making profane political comments about Landry and President Trump in one class.
0: And basically telling anybody in the class that had voted for Trump that before class could continue, they were going to have to explain their vote.
1: But a state judge, later gave the professor his job back.
0: Is that the final? I don't think that's the final end of this. I thought that ruling got overturned.
1: I don't think so. Not in that second one. Okay. It may have been in the first.
0: I don't think that professor is currently teaching.
1: He may have resigned otherwise. Then you had the LSU athletics, where right. Landry, he stepped even more directly into university business. I think he really likes LSU. He really wants to be involved.
0: Well, yeah.
1: Because, LSU fired Coach Brian Kelly.
0: Right.
1: And then Landry criticized the size of the buyout.
0: Yeah.
1: Saying that he'll let Donald Trump select the next coach before he lets the LSU athletic director do that. You remember that?
0: I remember that.
1: Massive
0: buyout.
1: And then the next day, LSU parted ways with athletic director Scott Woodward,
0: who had signed the contract that gave the massive buyouts to failing coaches.
1: So, and then
0: LSU hired back Ed Orgeron.
1: Who they're
0: paying a massive buyout.
1: Which I think was a great idea, by the way. I know we disagree on that.
0: But if he was so bad that we had to fire him, then why is he so good that hiring him back's a good thing?
1: Well, because
0: that makes sense.
1: Well, no, maybe not everybody. Maybe he wasn't as good a head coach as he was maybe a morale booster.
0: Then we're still paying
1: him. He's inspirational. The way he talks to the guys, I'm not even going to try to impersonate
0: him. We're paying him way too much
1: money. Okay, maybe so. And then LSU selected Wade Rouse as president.
0: Right.
1: And
0: that was apparently Jeff Landry's personal choice.
1: That was his pick as well.
0: Right.
1: So anyway, LSU is not private property. It is Louisiana's flagship university. Its board is appointed through a political process because
0: that's what the state constitution says.
1: Essentially. But anyway, it just seems like Jeff Landry is trying to reshape or maybe restore the shape, the greatness of the LSU flagship university there in Baton Rouge and the entire LSU university system.
0: Let's get to the top three things you need to know. First thing you need to know, this weekend is the runoff for the Louisiana Senate Party primaries. On the ballot on the Republican side, State Treasurer John Fleming is running against Congresswoman Julia Letlow. Letlow has been endorsed by President Trump and has received a lot of help from PACs outside the state. On the Democrat side, voters will pick between Jamie Davis and Gary Crockett to be their candidate this fall. Davis led in the primary, the voting in the first primary last month. Some parishes will also have local races and ballot initiatives to choose between on Saturday.
1: If all of the allegations against Julia Letlow and John Fleming, let's just say, for instance, they were true.
0: Okay.
1: Both are completely unfit for public office.
0: Right. But the problem is most of the allegations against both of them aren't true. And this has just been an unnecessarily nasty campaign.
1: Unnecessary.
0: Second thing you need to know, Governor Jeff Landry signed an executive order on Friday requiring data centers and electric companies not to pass on the cost of increased electricity generation and usage to other customers. As Landry was signing the order, he was surrounded by executives from Meta and Entergy Louisiana. Landry's order acknowledges the once-in-a-generation opportunity to create economic benefits, primarily for rural parts of the state. It also recognizes the potential that the cost of extra power generation could harm regular utility customers. The order ties tax breaks for those data center companies to provable guarantees that the cost of electricity use and generation are not passed

0: on to other customers, and that local water resources are protected.
1: Well, and this is completely consistent with President Trump's Ratepayer Protection Act,
0: Agreed.
1: Or his executive order, I believe.
0: Agreed. And the third thing you need to know, the St. Tammany Parish Council will decide on Monday whether to have a special election to replace Sheriff Randy Smith or not. Sheriff Smith resigned after pleading guilty to assaulting a man at a restaurant last month. Currently, the position is being held by Brent Iber as interim sheriff. Already, there are two potential candidates for sheriff. They are interim Slidell Police Chief Daniel Susano and former New Orleans Police Superintendent Ronald Serpas.
1: What's the question? I mean, then you need a sheriff.
0: Yeah, but the question is, do you have the special election to fill it temporarily, or do you wait until the next scheduled election to do it? And they will decide that on Monday.
1: I guess it depends on how much it costs to hold the election, right? I mean, you want to be efficient. You want to be
0: and how much faith you have in the interim sheriff to do it. We'll be right back. Stick around.
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0: 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I'm Stephen Parr with Louis R. Abalone.
1: You know, there are a lot of folks, photographers, for example.
0: Okay.
1: You know, they'll come out and they'll do portraits of you and your family, for example.
0: Not of me and my family. I don't think they think that we're that pretty.
1: Okay. Okay. For the listeners, they understand what I'm talking about here. And these are professionally done.
0: Yes.
1: They put them up on a website.
0: Sure.
1: And then you go and you choose.
0: You pick which ones you like.
1: The very best.
0: Yes.
1: And you might even ask the photographer, what do you think? Well, I like this one. I think the lighting on this one. And you choose what puts you and your family, for example, in the very best light.
0: Okay.
1: I want to know, I want to meet the person that chooses the most unflattering photo of a politician that appears in a mail piece. Because there must be a skill somewhere. Somebody gets hired to say, okay, we need to pick the most unflattering, nasty image, evil, conniving tone of

0: this particular candidate. And they must go through lots of photos and lots of video, and they got to pause it right in the just the perfect place.
1: Yeah.
0: Where they're like, you know, squinting their eyes, or they kind of look like they have fangs.
1: Well, and then you can do, you know, Photoshop work on it to make it even look worse. You can just do all that.
0: I'm just saying, that must be a skill.
1: It is a skill.
0: Is that on someone's resume? I'm just saying, anyone go to, is there a community college course? You know, picking the most unflattering photos.
1: Mudslinging 101, I think is what you're looking for.
0: Well, maybe, but this race has gotten ugly, ugly, and it's divided Republicans in particular.
1: And I thought maybe we'd reach out to somebody who's been paying attention to the race, covers it every single day for all of Louisiana. Let's get him on the phone. We'll dial him up.
0: Who are we talking about?
1: Our buddy.
0: Oh, Moon Brifon. I know who you're talking about. Yeah, of course.
1: So I thought we'd call
0: Moon.
1: Who
0: doesn't know Moon?
1: Who doesn't know Moon? I mean, so I thought we'd call Moon because this has been a nasty race and he's been talking about it on his show. So the grand poobah of the Moon Brifon show, Moon Brifon himself, welcome back to American Ground Radio, my friend.
2: Hey, man, guys, how y'all doing? It's always a pleasure, man. I'm smiling and happy because I'm going fishing in Lexington tomorrow. I've already booked it, so I've done everything I can do, and it's time to go relax a few days. It's summer.
1: Well, and I like the idea that you're getting out of cell phone range so that all those text messages that are nasty text messages can't hit you anymore.
2: Yeah, I won't even look at them. It's the emails, guys. I've learned to put my head in places I didn't know I had. So it's the emails more than text messages. But it's all good. Look, let's just be blunt.

0: And it's just been downright nasty. I mean, I've been knowing John Fleming a long time. And, you know, I'm surprised they didn't accuse him of blowing up the World Trade Center and shooting Ronald Reagan. Because he's been accused of everything else. And So I've been real frustrated. It's gotten nasty. And I agree with what Lewis just said. This, we're talking about Republicans against Republicans. And this is going to make the closed primary different in the fact that you got 5 months. You've got to convince the other side, whoever's in the runoff, that, hey, I'm not that bad. I need you to vote for me. And you know, used to in a jungle primary, you got 30 days. Now you're going to have 5 months. So that part of it may work out a little better than having only 30 days.
1: Now, Moon, I got to address the elephant in the room, if you will, and that is you endorsed Dr. Fleming. And I think for a lot of folks, that may have surprised them. Obviously, it's no surprise to you. Why did you endorse Dr. Fleming?
0: Well, here's what I did. I watched the advertisement, and I could not stand the pounding of Fleming. Now, let me got a little history here. Now, with Fleming, a history of watching Republicans do this. Let me take you back. Bill Edwards running for re-election, and we got Dr. Abraham, who's a really good, decent guy, and Eddie Rispone, who I know of, like Eddie. And Eddie turned on Doc. He turned on Doc. There was a lot of vicious, nasty, lying advertising. And I told Eddie and Doc both, whoever turned, I'm out. And guess what? Eddie turned immediately. And he beat Doc into the ground. And so I told him I wasn't voting for him. I was going with Ralph Abraham, and I did. Ralph fell a little short because Ralph didn't have much money. And so Eddie was able to beat him up. It's kind of like this race. Doc has, Fleming has some money, but not compared to Julia Letlow and the dark money that's come from one of the PACs. And they probably spending 30-1 against him. And all these nasty advertisers. So what I did, I was at the beach, sitting out there by myself, and it kept bothering me because I couldn't do nothing about it. And I said, since I can't do anything about it, when I come back on air, I prayed about it. I prayed before I went on air. I said, Lord, take this from me. If I'm not supposed to do this, remove it. And I felt like I needed to step up. So what I did was I came on and said, I'm voting with John Fleming, and here's why. Now, I know we're playing on words. Y'all talk about endorsements. I'm talking about who I'm voting for. Well, I was getting all kind of texts, all kind of people calling me that were confused because of the advertisement. And I decided, you know what? I'm going to unconfuse it for me, and I'm going to explain to people why I'm voting. And I explained it. I've explained it every day for over 2 weeks. And I think Fleming is the best man for this job. I also said that if Julia Letlow gets in a runoff, I'm going to support her. I've never beat up Julia Letlow. I beat on the dark money. Because if y'all think John Fleming was part of 9/11, it was a commercial saying he was part of 9/11. If y'all think they're taking commercials, they're running half something he said and then make up a lie. And I just felt like all the stuff they were running against Fleming was such a blatant lie. And this is what bothered me too, Lewis and Stephen. You got the Trump endorsement, the most sought after Trump endorsement of any red state. You got 98% of the money. You got every endorsement known to mankind in Louisiana. And you got to go beat up a guy, throw him in the ground, beat him in the ground, put him under the dirt. Why? You were leading 17 points. Why do you have to do that to somebody? And yet, they not only did it, they picked up the pace this week again. They just buried the man. And I think 99.9% of it lies. And I can tell you, I didn't went through all of it. I know they lie. And that's why I did what I did. I just felt somebody need to say, you know what, John Fleming is a good man. He's a good guy. That don't mean everybody's going to like him, guys. He makes political decisions, and sometimes if he makes the wrong decision, somebody gets mad at him. That's okay. That's politics. But that don't mean you're a bad person because you made a bad bold or something like that. And that's what I think people do. And I just think the whole campaign against him was a fraud and a lie. And I just decided, you know what? I'm voting for John Fleming. Now, guys, I got to tell you, normally in these situations, I'd have been beat about 98% of the time. I ask candidates all the time, you want me to endorse your opponent so you can win? Right, and look, and listen to this. If y'all think that I called John Fleming to tell him, I didn't. I didn't call nobody in his camp. They were like shocked. Now,

0: They ran it as an endorsement deal, and that's fine because we're playing with words here. But I didn't have a problem with that. I didn't have a problem with it at all. And so you guys got to determine, will it make a difference? I don't think endorsements make a difference. I think people got to go vote. And this is such a low turnout election. I see a big change in this election from the first round. I can't tell you who's going to win, but I see a big, big change in this one.
1: Yeah, I do think there's a big change coming. Moon, hey, we hope that you have a great weekend of fishing, and we appreciate you spending some time with us here on American Ground Radio as you're heading out there.
0: You guys are the best, and I appreciate y'all.
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1: 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Going to do Say What. 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We'll talk politics.
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1: May even make a couple endorsements just for fun. Just willy-nilly. Just throw them out there. We'll be right back. Stick around.
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0: 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Stephen Parr with Louis R. Avalone.
1: Well, we talked about this earlier in the week, but Lord have mercy. I mean, the National Park Service now says the pool has the reflecting pool there in front of the Lincoln Memorial.
0: Right.
1: Has been vandalized. That there were over, that the caulk over the foam sealant was cut with a razor knife or a razor of some sort.
0: A very sharp knife or a razor.
1: And the surface material was damaged roughly. And then this I don't understand. 70 fence top posts or 70 fence post tops were thrown into the water. I don't know where they got the fence post tops. You know, those, those kind of the finials that sit on top of the fence.
0: And why would somebody be doing that?
1: Throwing that. Yeah. Well, it makes a mess of things. And the thing is, that's not, if you look, the response from the left is always the same, right, in this instance, especially those who are anti-Trump. Blame the repair that President Trump wanted to make and excuse the damage that was done, right? As if the real scandal here is that President Trump wanted the place cleaned up.
0: Yeah, that's the problem.
1: I mean, you know, and a preservation group, by the way, had already sued over the blue coating. The blue coating that was cut with a sharp knife or a razor, that
0: right,
1: is.
0: Right.
1: And this preservation group said, well, the blue coating needs to go because it changed the visual character of the pool.
0: It made it better.
1: Okay. But whatever it is, at whichever end of the spectrum you're on, have that debate in court. That's America.
0: Right.
1: But once people start slicing that coating, that sealant, I mean, throwing objects in the water, damaging federal property, the debate changes.
0: Yeah.
1: And at that point, it's no longer about design preference. It's about whether a civilized nation is willing to defend its own public spaces.
0: Yeah, or whether you're willing to defend civility. Because this becomes, instead of being about, is this the right way to honor America? You can say, okay, putting the blue coating was not the right way to honor America. It was not the right way to honor the Lincoln Memorial. All right. You know what definitely is not the right way to honor the America and honor the Lincoln Memorial? Vandalizing the National Mall. That is the wrong way. There is no way you can say vandalizing the National Mall is the right way to honor America. You cannot make that argument with any moral clarity.
1: No.
0: And anyone who tries is either a fool or a liar.
1: Well, look, and somebody has to care enough to say, no, you may not vandalize the reflecting pool. No, you may not turn national landmarks into a personal tantrum canvas.
0: I mean, a personal tantrum canvas.
1: No, I'm serious.
0: I love that. That's a great phrase.
1: I mean, you can't destroy public property because you're angry about politics.
0: Right.
1: Or the architecture or the paint color.
0: Right.
1: Or the existence of Donald Trump.
0: And that's what they're mostly mad about, is that Donald Trump exists. That's what they're very, very upset about, is that not just that he exists, but that Donald Trump.

0: Trump is still the president because the people voted for him. How dare he? Therefore, anything Donald Trump does, we must oppose, either whether it's legal or not. We've got to oppose it.
1: And make no mistake, the taxpayers always pay.
0: Yep.
1: The vandals, you know, they get whatever they're going to get out of it. The activists get their social media moment.
0: Right.
1: But the American people get the bill. And that's what makes this so infuriating.
0: It does. Let's say what?
2: What you say?
3: What you talking about, Willis?
0: Okay, one of my favorite congressmen right now is Brandon Gill. Have you seen him? He's from Texas.
1: Yeah, no, he, you know, he's kind of quiet.
0: He is.
1: But the way that he's persistent, and the way he puts things, it's just kind of like I don't know if it's in a southern drawl, just kind of relaxed way, but he just keeps asking the questions, and they're common sense questions that you can't really get upset with him
0: exactly,
1: about.
0: Exactly. He does a great job of making his points in hearings without raising his voice. As you said, it's kind of soft spoken.
1: Just kind of, you know.
0: He doesn't raise his voice. He doesn't come across as hyperbolic.
1: A couple of questions right here.
0: But he's got his facts.
1: Yes.
0: He always has his facts. And there's a great example of this recently in a House committee hearing on food stamps, SNAP benefits. And Gill was trying to argue that maybe we shouldn't be paying people to be drinking soda. That giving out food is supposed to be the supplemental nutrition assistance program. There is no nutrition in sugar and corn syrup.
1: Yes.
0: Okay?
1: Correct.
0: And maybe that's not the best use of our funds. And he was talking to the director of the Food and Research Action Center. I bet you didn't know there was a Food and Research Action Center.
1: I had no idea.
0: It's a nonprofit advocacy group that opposes any changes to SNAP funding.
1: And any changes, even improvements.
0: Well, they just want more money spent
1: on it. Oh, they do want more.
0: They want more money spent on it.
1: Okay.
0: So Gill's asking her, hey, what is the nutrition benefits of sugary drink? And she, her name is Gina Plata Nino. She would not answer. And so then Gill followed up with this. Take a listen.
4: Health outcome is hunger, and I'm asking you about sugary sodas.
5: And I'm focusing on the nutrition needs and making sure that children have the resources.
4: Is your organization funded by soft drink makers?
5: I am not in charge of development, but no.
4: It's not. Okay. Is your organization funded by organizations that make money from food stamps? Do organizations who profit off of food stamps fund your organization or businesses?
5: I mean, I can't comment to that. Happy to talk about the research that needed.
4: Does General Mills fund your organization?
5: I don't have access to that information.
4: I do. It's right here. They do fund your organization. Do they profit off of food stamps?
5: Retailers are the major beneficiaries.
4: You think that that's a conflict of interest?
5: That's where EBT dollars are utilized.
4: Yes, and they're profiting off of your advocacy. Do you think that that's a conflict of interest? I think most people think that's a conflict of interest. I know you don't want to answer.
0: I mean, he didn't raise this. It's one of the best things I've ever heard. Is General Mills funding your group? I don't know. Well, I do. Here's the receipt.
1: Right.
0: And doesn't that create a conflict of interest? When the people that are paying for your nonprofit to exist, and you come to Congress and say, hey, you've got to expand spending on SNAP. And we go, okay, but wait, aren't you getting paid? Isn't your family getting paid by a company that gets paid by the SNAP benefits that you're saying we got to spend more money on? And you're saying we can't cut out sugary drinks, we can't cut out stuff that has no nutritional benefit, but General Mills sells stuff that, frankly, while it may be tasty, it has no nutritional benefit on some of it. Mm-hmm. I mean, obviously some of what they sell does have nutritional benefit, but some Twinkies don't.
1: Mm-hmm.
0: You see what I'm saying?
1: Yeah, yeah.
0: I just love how Brandon Gill deals with this.
1: Well, he's very, you know, I guess we live in an age where it's the flamethrowers that get all of the attention.
0: Right.
1: The ones that, you know, stomp their feet, you know, make all these huge gyrations with their hands.
0: Dye their hair purple.
1: and get up into people's faces.

0: And you don't have to do that. And this is a reminder that, you know, in America, it still is a free country. And we can have a conversation about what we disagree with.
1: Right.
0: Disagree with one another about, I should say.
1: And I look, he made his point. And he moved that to make the next point. He had her trapped in an indefensible position. And he smiled and he said, I understand you don't want to answer.
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0: 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Stephen Parr with Louis R. Avalone.
1: You know, and this is a direct quote. If people cannot understand that the game has fundamentally changed and they can't adapt, then they need to let others lead.
0: Okay.
1: Now, this is a quote from Senator Alyssa Slotkin out of Michigan. And what she was talking about was that basically it may be time for Senate Minority Leader Chuck Schumer and House Minority Leader Hakeem Jeffries to step aside.
0: Really?
1: Yes. I think that what is happening is the Democrat Party is sinking deeper and deeper into socialist politics.
0: Think we talked about this yesterday. I think that the Democrat Party is being taken over from the inside by the Democrat Socialists of America. That they have wormed their way in, as the socialists do when they do a revolution. They've wormed their way in. They are now at a critical mass of the Democrat Party. And the Democrat Party is either going to have to decide whether it wants to continue as the Democrat Party or whether the Democrat Party wants to become the Democrat Socialist Party of America. Those are the only two choices at this point. If it wants to remain as the Democrat Party, then it has to tell everyone that thinks they're a socialist they have to get out of the party and go form their own.
1: That's where this is going.
0: If it refuses to do that, then the Democrat Party will become the Democrat Socialist Party of America, and it will cease to exist. The Democrat Party will cease to exist.
1: And so Ms. Slotkin, or I should say Senator Slotkin,
0: right?
1: She admitted that President Trump's message, is a winning message, that Trump basically won the presidency again because he kept his message very simple and focused on what Americans actually care about, which is, you know, making life affordable, putting more money in your pocket. And she says, get this, Democrats tried to be everything to everyone and stood for nothing.
0: And that's where they are now. And James Carville was talking about this. James Carville said, I am not in the same, and effing party as those people. James Carville is saying these Democrat socialists need to get out of the Democrat Party. He recognizes that it's a problem. But you have other Democrats are going, look, if we want power, if we want to win, we have to be a big tent and we have to include the socialists. We cannot beat the conservatives. We cannot beat the Republican Party if the Democrat Party splits into the socialists and the Democrats. And so they're willing to make a deal with the devil in order to maintain power.
1: Well, they're certainly sitting at the negotiating table right now. And again, we've said the Democratic Party, I believe, has been dying a slow death. Because I believe Senator Slotkin is absolutely right. What does the Democratic Party stand for? No, I'm asking very genuinely. And for any of you who are Democrats right now, text us, call us at 1-866-AGR-1776.
0: And how is what the Democrat Party stands for different from what the Socialist Party of America stands for? That's what we've got to find out. Tell you what, let's play a game.
2: Playing with the Queen of Hearts. Like battleship.
3: Shall we play a game?
0: Okay, so I ran across this very interesting piece of data. It shows the 100 counties in America that have the highest birth rate. All right, we talk about it all the time. We got to be making more babies, right?
1: Okay, let me just remind you before you get too, you know, jazzed up about this.
0: Yeah.
1: There are 3,000 counties.
0: I was going to mention that.
1: There are 3,000 over 3,000 counties in the United States.
0: That's right.
1: If you are about to ask me to name the top whatever counties with some attribute, I'm going to walk out. I wouldn't do that to you.
0: I'm asking you, out of this list of the top.
1: I'll come back after the commercial break, but I mean,
0: you keep talking, we're going to be in the commercial break.
1: Well, that's true. Okay, please continue. Right.
0: So out of the 100 counties with the highest birth rate.
1: Yes.
0: Which states have the most of those counties with the highest birth rate in the top 100? Which states have the most counties with the highest birth rates?
1: With the highest birth rates.
0: That's the game.
1: Okay.
0: We'll take the top
1: eight. This could go one of two ways.
0: Okay.
1: Let me start with what should be a fairly obvious one.
0: Okay.
1: I'm going to start in the South.
0: All right.
1: I'm going to start with Mississippi.
0: Mississippi, no. Mississippi only had one county in the top 100.
1: Alabama.
0: Alabama, no, had zero.
1: Georgia.
0: Georgia. Georgia, no. They're just out. They had three counties in the top 100.
1: Okay, I'm striking out. Okay. Okay, let's go another direction.
0: All right.
1: How about California?
0: California, no. California had zero counties in the top 100 with the highest birth rate. Think about that. The state with the largest population had zero counties with the highest birth rate.
1: Okay. How about Illinois?
0: Illinois, no. Zero.
1: Where are they making babies?
0: That's the question. Where
1: right
0: are they making babies?
1: Where are you making lots of babies?
0: Where's it?

0: affordable to make babies?
1: Well, I mean, you can. I mean,
0: okay.
1: It doesn't cost anything.
0: Just, well, to raise
1: to
0: it
1: make
0: does.
1: The baby.
0: To,
1: I mean,
0: to have the hospital
1: raising
0: bills.
1: The baby. That's a whole other
0: right.
1: other deal. Making the babies. Kentucky.
0: Kentucky. No.
1: Tennessee.
0: Tennessee, no. Surprisingly, Tennessee had none.
1: You know what? I don't like this game.
0: All right, so here's what we got.
1: Arkansas.
0: Number one, Texas. 18 counties was Texas. Mm. Number two, Iowa. Number three, South Dakota, Missouri, and Minnesota, all tied with six. You have Nebraska, Kansas, and Indiana, all tied with five. And then you have North Carolina, Oklahoma, Georgia, Washington, Kentucky, Florida with three. Now, here's what's really interesting about this. Out of the top 100 counties,
1: yes,
0: 94 of them voted for Donald Trump. So the places where people are having babies, those places go, I'm voting for Republicans. Notice California had zero.
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4: Well, you can run, but you can't hide. Apparently,
3: no, I'm good at both.
4: I'm sneaky. Running and hiding.
3: I'm fast. I am so fat. I'm like the wind. And then I'm so sneaky I can hide.
4: Really?

0: I can run and hide.
1: From the guy that does not speed when driving. Drives the speed limit.
0: There's not a running limit. Nobody goes, no faster than 15 mile an hour running here. There's no running limit.
1: Oh, I see how that works. Okay. Well, nevertheless, apparently the leader of the largest Minnesota pandemic era fraud scheme has been running in Mogadishu in Somalia.
0: What?
1: This week, yes.
0: What?
1: And now he's been caught. 43-year-old, I won't even try to pronounce his name, not important. He was finally taken into custody.
0: I'm sure his name's important to him.
1: No, it may be, but you know, I don't even know, I mean, if they got his name right.
0: Okay.
1: I mean, the guy's a fraudster. And so he was taken into custody more than 3 years after being indicted in the Feeding Our Future fraud probe.
0: Oh, yeah.
1: And that was the fraud probe by the DOJ that was like $350 million fraud. And it's just like people, you know, my wife has often said, you know, anytime you see someone who's a fraudster, they put all this effort and energy into scheming people out of their hard-earned money, right? Yeah. Like the taxpayers, one example.
0: Yes.
1: It's kind of like, if you're that smart,
0: yes,
1: to be that persuasive and that articulate,
0: that sneaky, that intelligent.
1: I don't know about you. Just because you're smart doesn't mean you're sneaky.
0: No, but if they're doing these schemes.
1: Then they're smart and sneaky. Yes, you're right. But what I'm saying here is, if you've got all of that know-how of how to convince someone to do something,
0: right,
1: why don't you just do it? Like, you know,
0: why don't you just be legal about
1: it? Just do something that's above board.
0: Yeah.
1: I mean, why? I mean, it's kind of like those people when they have a choice between telling a lie and telling the truth. They'll choose telling the lie when the truth is just as good. You know what I'm saying? It's not like the truth would set them back. It's just they like to lie. I guess some people, they like
2: the
1: to cheat.
2: The second hour of American Ground.
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5: From ABC News, I'm Dave Packer. Rescue crews racing against time in Venezuela. Teams from across the world are deploying to the country with more than 1,000 rescue personnel to find people trapped in the rubble. ABC's Lauren Glasper.
6: Rescue workers painstakingly sifting through massive piles of rubble, searching for quake survivors. Now, search and rescue teams arriving from around the world. Multiple teams dispatched from the U.S., the first search and rescue response team arriving with a dozen trained canines, trained for finding people trapped in the rubble. A website for reporting missing loved ones lists more than 50,000 as unaccounted for, with fears the death toll could increase drastically.
5: That number for the death toll now surpassing 900. The U.S. retaliating following an Iranian drone attack targeting a ship in the Strait of Hormuz.
7: U.S. Central Command says American aircraft struck Iranian missile and drone storage locations and radar sites along the coast. It's been just over a week since President Trump signed the deal with Iran. Iran promising to reopen the Strait of Hormuz, but then moving quickly to impose new rules. And then there's the larger question of the nuclear talks.
5: ABC's Rachel Scott, more drones in the wrong place.
8: United 2693, New York Tower. Two aircraft ahead of you reported a drone, one right underneath them at 2,000. One just passed them off their right side. 2,000 to 2,300, use caution.
5: From ATC.com, United Airlines confirming the pilot of a flight from Key West came close to the drone as it prepared to land at Newark Airport Friday night. The Ebola outbreak in Africa, now one of the largest on record, more than 1,200 cases, nearly 300 deaths. CDC now declaring it a level one outbreak. Incident manager Satish Pillai.
9: Elevating the response level reflects the urgency, scale, and complexity of the outbreak and allows CDC to bring additional resources to support the coordination and operational needs of our response.
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6: Is this reason to consider Haiti a safe country?
7: For Haitians, absolutely.
6: Yes.
7: So for, I mean, yes, Haitians live in Haiti. It's not our position that Haitians should leave Haiti. I mean, it would be crazy for us to say that Haitians couldn't live in Haiti. It's their country. Of course, Haitians should live in Haiti. There's no viable asylum, or use a technical term here, CAT claim or withholding claim for any Haitian seeking relief from going back to Haiti, to their homeland. The fact that there might be pockets of Haiti where there's higher crime rates, guess what? There's pockets of Chicago with crime rates just as high, right? There's pockets of cities like St. Louis with crime just as high. Pockets of Los Angeles with crime just as high. It has never been the case that having communities that have high crime rates is a basis for asylum. Never has been, never will be.
8: That's Stephen Miller. We have more from him. Should Haitians, my friends, be asylum forever from Haiti? Is there any reason they can't go back to Haiti? Well, Haiti's safe for Haitians. I mean, there are pockets where the crime. I mean, that's like, should black people get asylum because they can't live in Chicago? Although, I think to be fair, the question should be asked, well, then does the same thing apply to South Africa? Because that is, every freaking liberal in the world is talking about South Africa and the South African immigrants that are coming here. The African Americans, now, I guess, from South Africa. Welcome, my friends, to the Friday edition of Bo Snerdly's Rush Hour, fastest hour in American media. The media and their allies, the Democrat Party, losing their minds over the Supreme Court decision to allow the president to get rid of this temporary, forever protected status. They're temporary forever, is what they call from with certain groups, particularly Haitian and Syrian. And it is, man, the panic out here spreading. We're going to cover some of that. But I asked Carlos right before the show started if he was heading out to Seattle this weekend. And I didn't say why. I just said, you're heading out to Seattle? And Carlos, why would I be asking you if you're...
9: I mean, everybody going to Seattle this weekend. Like, the Egypt plays Iran in during the Pride game of the World Cup. Yeah.
8: Just wait a minute. Just say it too. Again. Just wait a minute. Just say that one line again.
9: The Pride game?
8: Just... Yeah. Oh, and who is playing who in the
9: Oh, Egypt, I think, plays Iran.
8: Yes. In what?
9: Oh, in the World Cup that's been taking place for the last, I don't know, 3 weeks.
8: Yeah, the Pride game.
9: Oh, it's the Pride game, and FIFA announced there can be Pride flags by the fans. I don't know why they had to say that, but they said it.
8: You don't know why they had to say it. With Iran, you know, I might have to become a fan. this spectacle is just too amazing. Egypt and Iran.
10: Years ago, Major League Baseball, going to the World Cup.
8: Oh, Major League Baseball. They're going to square off in the World Cup Pride match. It's Seattle. And... neither team is happy about it. And of all places, Seattle. So, yeah.

0: According to the AP, it's already gotten awkward. Both countries asking for the celebrations that will accompany the game to be canceled. And in Iran, where same-sex relations are illegal and gay men have been executed on sodomy charges, had separately asked that its games be moved out of the United States. FIFA said no. Egypt has arrested and prosecuted gays and lesbians on the basis of vague indecency laws, has cracked down on any outward expressions of pride, especially waving rainbow flags. Rainbow flags, says the AP, will be out in abundance during the match. That match is supposed to happen today.
1: Iran hasn't won a game yet, so they need that pride.
0: Wait a minute, Iran needs the pride? They need the pride game because they haven't won yet. Okay, so anyway, that's what's happening in the World Cup news. Also, I did not understand any of this. I'm starting to have to get familiar with it. So the knockout rounds start. And the United States is number 11. I actually have been doing my homework on this. The United States is number 11 ranked right now. But they can still move ahead in the knockout round. The irony does some heavy lifting. yeah. But the United States, who do they play in the knockouts?
2: Bosnia.
0: I think that's right, Bosnia-Herzegovina. And then Canada is in the knockouts, too, and Canada gets to play somebody fun. And
2: South Africa.
0: Yeah. Wonder if they're going to invite Stephen Miller to... You know, this World Cup thing is fun. It is fun. I just love to see all these countries that in some cases have... And wait, who beat the United States? Somebody beat the
2: Turkey
0: United
2: last
0: States.
2: Night.
0: Turkey. And they're listed as not Turkey. They have some weird name. Not weird name, but it's their name, but I'm never used to seeing it like this. It looks weird to my eyes is what I should say. The way that they spell Turkey. But apparently, now, if I have this right, it's knockout round, because if you lose, that's it. You pack up, you go home. You're out. Goodbye. And then after the knockout round, how many teams are going to be left? This is like this bracket thing that I never understand every March when people start talking about it. And
2: yeah,
0: then after that, yeah.
1: Top 32.
0: And then, so it's the top 32 teams that play after the knockout round?
1: That's what starts the knockout
0: round. That starts the knockout round. So I guess then at the end of that, there'll be 16 left. Mm-hmm. And then they get knocked out.
1: Eight
0: get knocked out from there. Then four get knocked out. And then sooner or later, and by the time we get to July, there'll just
2: July
0: be two
2: 19th.
0: Left.
2: Final.
0: And we're going to... I'm gonna actually have to start looking at this stuff because this is hysterical. This is hysterical. Okay, and I'm sorry we took so much time on it, given everything else there, but I find it just amazing and amusing at the same time. All right, let's start with the audio roster today, folks. Let's hear from Debbie Wasserman Schultz, who is running. After she found out that she was redistricted, she decided that she didn't want to run in a white district somewhere in Florida, so she picked a bunch of black districts to go look at. And she's running in black districts, like she's the African queen. Majority black districts, with a lot of Haitians in them, by the way. And Debbie Wasserman, so yes, where she's running in Florida. So she got ousted from her safe seat in Boca Raton and covers parts of other stuff. So she decided to move to the ghetto. So her seat, remember that gal that got knocked out for all the fraud down there, that Sheffrulis, whatever her name is? So she's running for what would be that seat in, like, let's just face it, in black people land. And she's trying to knock out all the black people that were running, like, you know, I'm white, I'm privileged, screw you. Who are you? You just...

0: the black person. I'm running it for the black seat now because I'm Debbie Wasserman Schultz. So since she's running for the black seat in a heavy Haitian district, she had to immediately put out a video after the Supreme Court ruling. So let's listen to Debbie Wasserman Schultz, cut 7, after the Supreme Court ruling on ending the temporary protection, the temporary forever protection status for Haitian and Syrian
1: I am heartbroken and infuriated by the Supreme Court's despicable decision on TPS for Haitians and Syrians. This callous ruling will have devastating implications for 1.3 million TPS recipients who have been targeted by Trump despite abiding by the law and contributing to Florida's economy.
0: Stop. Did you hear the number she just said? She just said, after she got through telling us how outraged and she was and how despicable it is, she said this ruling is going to have an impact on the 1.3 million Haitian and Syrian people. Now, here comes the question. Ebonics there, which Debbie won't understand because she doesn't understand Ebonics. I'm going to ask it anyway. 1.3 million people, she claims, in Florida alone, in this district or Florida, are going to be affected. 1.3 million. What does that tell you? And where do those 1.3 million live? There's an answer to that question. Many of them live in blue districts. We know this from the composition of those districts and where she's running. Now, this goes to the heart of the matter. 1.3 million people. If 1.3 million people were gone from that district, do you think that the district would be as blue as it is? Also, do you think that with 1.3 million people not in the population, the Democrats would have as many seats as they do? And the answer to both questions is, why now? And that, my friends, is exactly why Democrats are fighting. Just look at this, what Debbie Wasserman Schultz is saying, and just take it all around the country where you hear Democrats mouthing the same sort of grief and heart sickness. Let's finish listening to a little bit of Debbie Wasserman Schultz.
1: Collectively ignored Trump's open racism against Haitians to imply that race was not a factor in this case. But we all know better. Hundreds of thousands of families who followed the law, passed multiple criminal background checks, earned work permits, and paid taxes will be torn apart, thrown in ICE jails, or sent back to a nation overrun by criminal gangs who murder and kidnap at will. Haitian American children, U.S. citizens, will be orphaned, detained in horrific conditions, or deported alongside their parents to imminent danger. Americans will pay even higher prices for groceries, health care, housing, and child care.
0: Why?
1: I have proudly led the fight to protect Venezuelan, Haitian, and Cuban immigrant communities from Trump's collective punishment. I led nearly 200 congressional Democrats in an amicus brief defending TPS in this Supreme Court case. And I fought alongside Representative Ayanna Pressley to successfully force a House vote on legislation extending TPS for Haiti. And this fight is not over. The mission to protect our law-abiding neighbors.
0: Debbie, I don't know whether you know this or not. Supreme Court gets the final word. The fight's over. Your fight is over. Despite what you say, you and Ayanna Pressley and every other Democrat that wants to exploit the immigration system for your own political needs and gain, it's over. The TPS, Donald Trump has the power now to change. It is supposed to be not TFPS, temporary forever status. This all got started after an earthquake in Haiti over 16 years ago, the latest round of it. 16 years is temporary enough. The court said Donald Trump can act, and they're going to act. And that's that.

0: Not happy. Democrats not happy. I know this song. This is from that movie. That Top Gun thing. And it's Berlin. 1961, Terry Nunn was born. She's the singer from Berlin. 1986, this song went to number one. It was featured in the film Top Gun. Take My Breath Away. James Golden, Snurly with you here. On World Cup Pride Day with Iran and Egypt. Don't go away. Coming right back.
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3: Rush.
4: My friends, the world has changed dramatically. Here we are. I just learned. We're at the last day of the Amazon Prime days. And I just learned from, this is a conversation that's being had with dudes. Three dudes, right? Carlos is, for Prime Day, is hooking himself up with a rice cooker. And Jonas walked in. Hey, Jonas, you have a rice cooker? Yeah. Right? Jonas, you said you have a rice cooker, right?
5: Yes, sir.
4: Uh-huh. And you use the rice cooker?
5: Yes. Saves a lot of time.
4: Carlos, saves a lot of time. Carlos, you're buying a rice cooker because?
6: Yes. Because I hate cooking rice in a pan.
5: And because he can't cook.
6: Okay, damn.
4: And Phil sent you the link to get the right rice cooker that does nine different things. And Carlos, you said if you buy a air fryer, that's the sign of deep commitment.
6: Yeah, I think like an air fryer would be like something. Air fryer, I need to stay here.
4: Uh-huh. So I just have a question because you need a rice cooker because, let me just put it to you like this. Generationally, you know why I never had to invest in a rice cooker? Ask me why. Because I had a girlfriend, bro.
5: Hey, what you trying to say?
4: You have
5: about
4: a wife,
5: me?
4: Jonas. Why do you need a wife? Why do you? You have a wife, bro. Do you need a rice cooker?
5: What she has is what I have. She uses it. I use it sparingly, but we have a rice cooker.
4: Oh, so it changed from I have one to we have one.
5: Yeah, you corrected me.
4: Well, I never had one. You know, Huang?
5: Why?
4: I had a woman, bro. Just saying, young bucks.
5: And that's all right.
4: I'm going to pay for that. I'm going to pay for this remark somehow or another. But it's true. You guys today are different breed. And I congratulate you for it, gentlemen.
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11: I so love this theme, don't you? Lalo Schifrin. Argentine-born American pianist, composer, arranger, passed away on this day in a hospital in Los Angeles. He was 93 years old. So many themes. This one, The Man from U.N.C.L.E., Planet of the Apes, Dark Ski, and Hutch, Enter the Dragon, the Dirty Harry films, also Jaws. Jaws. Composer. So, Lalo Schifrin. Remembered today. James Golden Sterling with you here, fastest hour in American media. Let's go to Representative, again, out of Florida. This is that young kid whippersnapper guy, Martin Frost, out of Florida, number 8. And this is the way that he reacted to the Supreme Court ruling on TPS.
12: I have terrible news. The Supreme Court has sided with the Trump administration on a terrible decision that will rip away temporary protective status from Haitians and Syrians in the United States. This was a 6-3 Supreme Court decision along political and ideological lines, and it now means that over 6,000 Syrians and over 350,000 Haitians on TPS, temporary protective status, are now at risk of immediate deportation. This is a terrible decision nationwide, but especially in our community of Central Florida, where we have so many Haitian Americans.

0: who live with us. These are our neighbors. These are our caretakers. These are our teachers. These are our people that now are at risk of immediate deportation. Regardless of what they do in our community, regardless of the fact that they have families, regardless of the fact that they are our neighbors. And there's two things I want you to know. The first is that in the House of Representatives, Representative Ayanna Pressley, myself, and a few others pushed the force of vote to protect TPS for Haitians, and we won here in the House of Representatives. We are pushing to have this heard in the Senate, and we need your help to reach out to U.S. senators and say, pass TPS for Haiti so we can protect the over 350,000 of our neighbors that are at risk of immediate deportation. But the second thing is also very immediate, and it's the fact that right now, many people in our own community are asking themselves, what's going to happen? What's going to happen to myself? What's going to happen to my dad? What's going to happen to my mom? What's going to happen to our family? Because remember, many of the families in Central Florida that are on TPS are mixed status families. This doesn't just mean that maybe one person gets deported. You could see entire families ripped apart at the seams. Some having to go back to Haiti, some staying here, or all of them deciding to leave. And it is going to be important for us as a community to step up to wrap our arms around our Haitian brothers, sisters, and siblings. Our office will be convening local Haitian clergy, advocacy groups on immigration, legal aid groups, food assistance, and many other things, so we can come together to figure out how can we help our neighbors in this moment that is so disturbing and devastating. I'll have more updates for you on how we're going to fight to protect TPS for Haiti, but also how we're going to deal with this situation right now as a community. But to my Haitian family...
1: Okay, and thank you. We got the drift. Very nice guy. The word temporary obviously means nothing to Democrats. They're our friends, they're our neighbors, blah, blah, blah. They're here temporarily. No, they're here forever. No, they were here temporarily. It's a scam on the immigration system, and it always has been. Now, I'm not saying that I have no empathy or sympathy for people that could be affected by it, because I do. I have lots of empathy and sympathy. Would I want to be in that situation, to be totally honest with you? Nope. Wouldn't. Is it going to be devastating for some families? I'm not going to gloss over it. Absolutely it will. But the entire thing has been a scam. It has been a scam. Temporary never meant temporary. And what is behind it? Political power is behind it. The more people you have stacked in these districts, the more people you have stacked in these blue cities, districts, places, the more congressional seats that you get. The more congressional seats you get, the more money flows from Washington to these places, and the more electoral college seats are determined by congressional seats. It is a shame that these immigrant communities get used this way, because that's what's happening. The Democrat Party has been using them to cook the books. All the time that they've been complaining that Republicans have talked about the browning of America. They keep saying that that was racist to even talk about it. And now they're claiming racist and racism when the very people that came in are asked to leave. Listen to Keith Boykin from CNN. Cut 12. This is Keith Boykin on CNN discussing same thing.
2: But the larger problem is that this is a country that is now governed by a racist foreign policy and a racist immigration policy. At the same time, Stephen Miller is out here claiming that we don't allow anybody into this country for asylum anymore. The doors are closed. We're allowing white South Africans to come to this country. Those are the only people who can come to this country right now, white South Africans. But 350,000 Haitian Americans who are black can't stay here, even though they have been here, many of them for many years. They can't stay here. They're tax-paying people. They are law-abiding people. They are people who actually do jobs and create jobs. They're actually people who are doing jobs that some Americans don't want to do.
3: No, like they want the jobs.
2: Like
3: they just don't want to do it for that
2: like
3: way.
2: Cleaning toilets.
3: They don't want to do it for that way.
2: Cleaning toilets in the hotel.
3: And big business, the healthcare industry loves to keep them here. It's modern slave labor.
2: Caroline, you're not the only person at the table.
4: Just a second. I will say.
1: The Abby panel. Now, let's dissect that, and because this is important stuff, and I hear this all the time. They are racist. You heard Mr. Frost out of Florida say it's racist. You

0: heard Mr. Boykin here say it's racist. And let's, before we leave out of here, also listen to Mayor Mondani from New York, cut five. But keep this in mind. Everything we're being told that this is racist. It's racist. It's racist. It's racist. Okay? Cut five. This is Mondani, Mayor of New York.
1: Burroughs. I think first and foremost, I want to say thank you for coming back to talk with the people. Now, today, as you know, there's a lot on our minds. The thing that comes right to the front of it for me is empathy and solidarity with Haitian and Syrian New Yorkers. We saw today the Supreme Court make a decision that is putting so many people's lives in jeopardy. And I just came back from a rally with 1199 as I stood alongside a number of Haitian New Yorkers who are concerned about what this means for their status in our city. And frankly, this city, the one that we love, is one that has been built by so many from so many different parts of the world. And that includes our Haitian brothers and sisters, our Syrian brothers and sisters. And we stand here ready to be in solidarity with all of those who are concerned by today's decision. And beyond just language of solidarity, actions of solidarity. Now, what that means when it comes to our city is if you are worried about what this means for your status, if you're worried about what this means for your family, I would encourage you to call our Mayor's Office of Immigrant Affairs hotline. And you can do so at 1-800-354-0365. Again, that's 1-800-354-0365. Now, many of you know...
0: You know what? The mayor has given a number for people to call, right? Interesting. If you're concerned. I think we ought to just play that one more time as a public service. Not now. Maybe I'll do it tomorrow as a public service. So that if people are worried, they know who to call. Here's the question that I have. And I say this in all seriousness. If it's racist to ask people to leave, why wasn't it racist to ask them to come? Joe Biden, Kamala Harris, and before that, Obama, and before that, many other Democrats have opened the borders so that right now we have 30 million illegal immigrants in America. You hear these large numbers. Debbie Wasserman Schultz says it's 1.3 million. The other guys are downplaying it, 300,000 here. Mondami doesn't talk to the numbers. But let's assume that somewhere between those numbers it's right. Somewhere between 300,000, it's got to be more than that, and 1.3 million. Just in these two groups alone, as part, which is now about 1/30th. 1/10th. Actually, no, 30th of those that actually are here illegally. If it is racist to say you have to go home, why wasn't it considered racist when Democrats asked them to come in? If they were being asked to come in or let in on the basis of their race, on the basis of where they came from, is that not also racist? And if they were racist, we're going to stack the decks politically with black and brown illegal immigrants. If it was a plan to help brown up America and make sure that the white majority in this country was eliminated, as was what Democrats and liberals used to openly say and brag about, how we were nearing the day when whites would become the minority and then y'all will know what it feels like in America. So if it was racist to load the decks, why is it, and that was okay, why isn't it okay to say, okay, it's time to go home now? Weren't you racist to do this? And isn't this just correcting

0: your racism? I'm just asking. Those are just some of the some of what is happening. Some of what is happening. Before we move on, I just want to very quickly play something else that this is all fomenting. And we're hearing Democrats say this openly now. They used to just hint at it, but now they're saying it openly. Cut 17. This is Representative Seth Moulton from the state of Massachusetts.
1: But on top of that, let's talk about packing the court. Let's talk about expanding it. Let's talk about what we need to do to push back against the MAGA Republicans. This is not a time to step back. This is a time to stand up and fight.
0: You hear it now openly discussed. Let's pack the court. Democrats, all the 50, 60 years, for instance, that liberal courts foisted Roe on the country. And we had to live, those conservative, with rulings that went against what we considered to be our values. It was okay. That's just the way it's supposed to be. Liberals now have a court that's ruling against them and some of the things that their liberals on the bench forced this country into. And they don't like it. But it's not okay. It's okay for other people to have to live under liberal rules. It's not okay when liberals have to live under things they don't like. Then they have to change the rules. And that's what we're hearing now. The court is corrupt. The court is this. The court is that. Nope, the court is the court. And everything that the court is doing is being done legally and in many cases in accordance with the Constitution of the United States. Liberals don't like either. And so now they have to talk openly about what is a true insurrection. We don't like the way the political landscape is, so now let's blow it up and rig it so that we get what we want. When we return. Clip of the day.
2: Should I stay or should I go?
0: Mick Jones was born on this day.
2: You say that you are mine.
0: The guitarist and singer.
2: I'll be here till the end of time.
0: With The Clash.
2: So you got to let me know.
0: 1991.
2: Should I stay or should I go?
0: This went to number one.
2: It's always tease, tease, tease.
0: Coming back with the clip of the day.
2: When I'm

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1: Lin-Manuel Miranda released a song for the live-action film Moana. It's called Along the Way. The film is due out July 10th. Dwayne The Rock Johnson returns as Maui, and Catherine LaGaia stars as Moana. Did you love Stranger Things? Well, the show's creators, the Duffer Brothers, just signed a four-year deal at Paramount to start making movies. While they haven't said what movie they'll make, they did say to expect something by November 2028.
0: This is the Red Apple Entertainment Report.
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3: Clip of the day. You want to hear it. It's the clip of the day.
4: This clip is quite unexpected, ladies and gentlemen. For the clip of today, former Secretary of State, former United States Senator, and former First Lady of the United States, Hillary Rodham Clinton.
5: I'm going to say something positive about Trump. So hold on.
6: Okay. I've got a grip on my chair right now.
5: Trump's 20-point plan for Gaza is actually a pathway to security for Israel, reconstruction for Gaza, and the possibility of self-determination, however defined, for the Palestinians. There are a lot of people who reject it because Trump did it, but it's the only game in town. There's nothing else. I really believe if we took this 20-point plan, which starts with, you know, the disarmament of Hamas, a huge, important step yet to be accomplished, but took all of the 20 points so that it wasn't just disarm Hamas and, you know, maybe do some reconstruction and, you know, build some resorts the coast. But if you really took the whole approach that is embodied in that 20-point plan. And I know there are people who are working to try to move forward on that. There is a glimmer of a possible path forward.
4: Wow. Hillary Clinton actually saying something Donald Trump did is the only game in town. It makes sense. Of course, she's tempering her remarks, given the audience, but still, we have not heard much of that during the entire Trump administration, especially when it comes and members of her own party. You look at what has just happened in New York and who was elected and on what premise and who was thrown out and what premise. And here's Hillary Clinton basically saying, hey, the Trump plan for Gaza is the only thing that makes sense at this point. It's the only game in town on this. It's pretty remarkable. Well, we have to prepare to go. 1940. On this day, Billy Davis Jr. was born. He and his wife are still together, Marilyn McCoo. They have, of course, as a duet, a very successful recording career. Before that, they were both, and their romance began when they were both part of the Fifth Dimension. So, a very, very happy birthday. And when you hear them talk about their relationship, they are totally faith-centered with each other. It's a spiritual union as well as a musical union. And they are a couple to be admired in this business.
7: I should be happy.
4: Anyway, my friends have to go. May God bless and protect each and every single one of you, your families, your loved ones. Love and gratitude for your being here today and allowing me to be with you. God willing, back tomorrow. We have so much. If we're here with the Saturday morning extravaganza beginning at 7 a.m., including a chance to catch up again with Princess Di. So, in the meantime, let me just bid you adieu. Have a great Friday evening. Hopefully, we'll see you in the morning.
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11: 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You haven't even told them yet. Okay? 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
14: 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But a growing number of restaurants elsewhere in the country are going all in on all-you-can-eat buffets. Amid all the YouTube and TikTok videos teaching you how to get your money's worth.
15: Beat the Buffet, Episode 9.
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15: For $16, can I win? I got some fried fish, some mac and cheese, a burger, and a baked potato.
14: Michael Halen, restaurant analyst for Bloomberg Intelligence.
16: People are looking for good value.
14: Halen says Golden Corral's buffet is helping it make a post-pandemic comeback. And the Asian restaurant chain K-Pop is also rapidly expanding.
16: People are becoming more discerning year after year due to all the inflation we've seen, and they're returning to places that are giving them good value and a good experience.

0: Yelp Trends says searches for all-you-can-eat buffet near me jumped more than 250% last year. Denise Pellegrini, Bloomberg Radio.
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15: This is the Bloomberg Black Business Beat. It's a challenging time to be a black leader in America. Recently, my colleagues at Bloomberg Business Week brought together a group of prominent black executives to talk about how they're navigating the White House and the current mood in America surrounding race. Ursula Burns is a founding partner of Integrum and chairwoman of Tenio. She says affirmative action helped her get where she is because it allowed her access that has not always been guaranteed for people of color.
16: Once I was allowed to go to school, a reasonable school with reasonable books, have a job, a reasonable job with reasonable pay, I performed as good or better than the other people. We keep having the same discussion and arguing the same argument.
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15: Yeah. I'm Bloomberg's Justin Milliner on the Black Business Beat.
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19: We have had a very good year, so, you know, we're well ahead of the benchmarks. And that's because we rotated early out of some of trim.

0: trimming back some of the tech names that were still overweight technology and adding to some of the infrastructure names. And then across sectors, what we're seeing is that AI productivity really is impacting margins and impacting cost savings and growth across the economic sectors. So we are selectively adding, and this weakness, what we call the summer swoon in technology, is likely a time when we'll be adding to some names.
1: You've got some commentary from the CEO of Uber, who says 95% of our engineers now use AI coding tools monthly. Boy, to try to figure out how to invest in AI, it's almost like everywhere you look, AI is impacting this economy. How do you think about trying to get full exposure, proper exposure to AI?
0: Well, you know, our investing theme, Paul, has been old economy companies that have pivoted to the new technologies. Okay. Our original poster child was Walmart, but you can see it in the notes that it's across sectors. I mean, a company like L3Harris saying our employees are producing 25% more revenue than they were a few years ago, thanks to the impact of AI, is important to understand as an investor. So we sit on all the calls. We do this for our clients. Not everyone has the luxury of listening and talking to management on a regular basis.
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7: Welcome to the Bloomberg Law Show. I'm June Grosso. Ahead in this hour, a focus on the Supreme Court. In ideologically divided decisions this week, the court effectively put an end to lawsuits against corporations over human rights abuses abroad. It ruled that a Rastafarian inmate can't sue the prison guards who violated his religious rights. And the justices reinstated the conviction for the murder of Eton Pates, who became the poster child for missing children. This week, the Supreme Court handed down 10 decisions. 8 were by votes of 6-3, with the conservative Republican appointees in the majority and the liberal Democratic appointees in dissent. This term, the court has already decided more cases split down ideological lines than it did in all of last term. On Tuesday, the court's conservatives put new limits on lawsuits alleging human rights violations against corporations over atrocities committed abroad, effectively putting an end to these suits over human rights abuses. The reasoning echoed the concerns expressed by conservatives like Justices Neil Gorsuch and Brett Kavanaugh during the oral arguments that Congress should be the branch dealing with accusations of human rights violations in other countries.
10: Really, the job for creating causes of action because of foreign policy concerns, as sympathetic as this particular case certainly is, but the responsibility for creating causes of action generally lies not with judges, but with Congress.
11: I'm concerned at a separation of powers level that we're not really allowing suits to go forward, but Congress thinks we are because of a lack of clarity in our case law.
7: The court granted tech giant Cisco's bid to shut down the lawsuit alleging that the company worked closely with China to create the surveillance system that allowed officials to identify, apprehend, and torture members of the Falun Gong spiritual movement in China. Cisco has denied allegations of wrongdoing. My guest is an expert in international law, Curtis Bradley, a professor at the University of Chicago Law School. Kurt, tell us about this lawsuit by 12 Chinese nationals and one U.S. citizen against Cisco.
12: So the Cisco case was a suit brought by the Falun Gong religious group from China.

0: at least a number of members of that organization. They were suing not China in this case, but Cisco Systems, the computer company in the United States. And their argument was that Cisco had aided and abetted persecution of the Falun Gong in China by supplying Chinese government with surveillance technology, basically. And the lower court had allowed this case to go forward, and the Supreme Court said that it could not go forward. And they issued a pretty important ruling about this type of human rights litigation, which has been pretty active for the last 30 years. And the court's decision in Cisco, I think, largely is going to put an end to these human rights cases brought against corporations.
1: So was the basic issue whether the Alien Tort Statute creates liability for corporations who aid and abet human rights abuses?
0: Yeah, the case is based on this old statute called the Alien Tort Statute. It's actually been on the books since the beginning of the country, 1789, but it has just been used for human rights litigation really during the last 30 or 40 years. And what the court held in the Cisco case was effectively it cannot be used for human rights claims, is, you know, one way to translate the decision. They basically said the statute doesn't have enough indication in it that Congress has wanted these human rights cases to go forward. So unless Congress amends the statute, the court is really putting an end to those cases. It did say that the statute could be used for a few personal injury type claims that would have been around in the 1780s, but they're not ones that we ever see today anymore. So this Cisco case basically says Congress will have to provide a new statute if plaintiffs are going to be able to sue for human rights abuses occurring in various countries. And that's an important ruling, because there have been many cases for human rights abuses brought for atrocities from around the world, and they've been brought into U.S. courts under this old Alien Tort Statute. And the Supreme Court had imposed a variety of restrictions on that litigation really in the last 15 years or so. But this is a more dramatic limit, because it effectively just ends any more Alien Tort Statute litigation, I think.
1: So the Alien Tort Statute is only 33 words. I'm going to read it. The district court shall have original jurisdiction of any civil action by an alien for a tort only committed in violation of the law of nations or a treaty of the United States. So if this is a court, you know, that's reading the statute and ruling according to the words, why doesn't that cover what's happening here?
0: Well, a couple of thoughts. One thing the court notes is that until the 1980s, no one thought the statute provided a cause of action, a claim for human rights abuses. And the words that you just read are not really written in terms of a claim statute. All they say is that the courts have jurisdiction. That is, that they're available to hear certain kinds of tort cases, but they don't really provide what we today would call a cause of action. That is, a right to seek damages or other relief. And at least in the modern era, courts wait until Congress provides an actual claim statute before it starts giving people the right to sue for damages. But in the Alien Tort Statute cases, courts had been allowing suits for damages, even though I don't think the statute really addresses that. The other thing the court mentions is that suits for, you know, these torts around the world inherently raise foreign policy issues. Sometimes they might promote some good in terms of human rights improvement, but they also sometimes create lots of conflicts with other countries. And the court thought that if Congress really wants that type of litigation, it needs to address those foreign policy issues more specifically. And just citing a statute from 1789 doesn't really show Congress has addressed all the foreign policy trade-offs that human rights cases pose today. And so effectively, the court's just pushing this over to Congress.
1: The three liberals dissented from the part of the ruling that limited claims under the Alien Tort Statute. Justice Sonia Sotomayor wrote an impassioned dissent, saying the majority was throwing out two decades of settled precedent. Quote, "The court's decision today is yet another notch in its belt, unabashedly remaking the law in its preferred image." I mean, only 20 years ago, the Supreme Court held the opposite of this decision.
0: There's a 2004 decision. It's called Sosa versus Alvarez Machane. And Sotomayor's dissent certainly understandably emphasizes that decision, because the court there did allow at least some cases to continue proceeding under the Alien Tort Statute. Now, it was a pretty limited holding in Sosa, and the court said this should never be a particularly robust set of cases, and it suggested a variety of limits the court should consider. And since that 2004 decision, the Supreme Court has never found a case to satisfy those

0: limits from that 2004 case. And so the majority in the Cisco case says we should just be clear that we're just not going to find a case that satisfies those strict limitations and just let everyone know so they don't waste time litigating, because repeatedly the court has found reasons to reject those claims. And now it's just doing so more categorically. But I think the dissent makes a reasonable point that the court's not really giving precedential effect to that 2004 case. My own view, by the way, you know, if people disagree about this, is that the 2004 case was probably wrongly decided. And I think the majority believes that to be the case as well. But nevertheless, there's an argument that it was entitled to some precedential weight that the court is not giving it.
1: The Roberts Court has been narrowing the alien tort statute over the years. And I remember the decision in 2021 where a suit accused Nestle and Cargill of aiding and abetting child slavery on the Ivory Coast. And the court ruled there was no cause of action there either. If there's no cause of action, then, I mean, these people have no place else to sue, right? Or
0: well,
1: do they?
0: That is, you know, one of the concerns about some of these restrictive decisions. There are serious atrocities being committed in various countries. Most of the time, there aren't really any available remedies for the victims. They can't typically sue in the place of the human rights abuse. Most other nations don't allow cases like we had been allowing under the Alien Tort Statute. There aren't really international tribunals suited for the task. So some of the courts who like the Alien Tort Statute litigation had said at least it's some possibility of redress, vindication of their human rights. And that's actually a main reason some of the lower courts had been allowing these cases. But as the majority said in Cisco, that might be a noble goal. It's just not clear that Congress has endorsed that particular goal. And normally, at least today, if we're going to allow those kinds of important claims, somebody in the political branches, Congress particularly, should actually decide whether that makes sense. And so, you know, the argument of the majority is if it's really important to vindicate these rights, then people should lobby Congress to try to get another human rights statute. They got one, by the way, in the 1990s.
1: I do want to point out that while the court's conservatives shut the door on these lawsuits against corporations for human rights abuses abroad, on the same day they opened the door to a $1 billion lawsuit by Exxon against a Cuban conglomerate for operating oil and gas assets seized in 1960 in Cuba following the country's communist revolution. Quite a contrast there.
0: Yes, absolutely. In some ways, they look like decisions that are a bit in conflict in that the Cisco case shuts down international type claims because they're worried about the foreign policy implications. The ExxonMobil case, you know, allows pretty aggressive international claims against at least Cuban entities and others. And so how do you reconcile those? And one way possibly of reconciling, I think the court in the Exxon case had the view that Congress and the executive really did support aggressive legal claims against Cuba and companies, you know, transacting with Cuba. And that's probably to some extent true. You know, the statute in the Exxon case is, you know, relatively recent one compared to the Alien Tort Statute. And it has aggressive provisions allowing suits against anyone who traffics in property confiscated by the Castro Cuban government. And it does have language allowing suit even against government entity that transact in that confiscated property. So at least the court in the Exxon case has stronger and clearer statutory language, I think, to work with in allowing the claims. So I actually think it's kind of a pretty close call in my view about the statutory language in the Exxon case. So I thought the dissenting justices had some reasonable counterarguments about the statute.
1: I suspect we'll be seeing more of these lawsuits filed in the future now that the court has opened the door. It's been great having you on. Thanks so much, Kurt. That's Professor Curtis Bradley of the University of Chicago Law School. Coming up next, the court rules that a Rastafarian inmate can't sue the prison officials who violated his religious rights. I'm June Grosso, and this is Bloomberg.
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5: 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Hey, it's Al Dane. 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Medical Monday with Our Lady of the Lake. 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
2: It is undisputed that my client has alleged an assault that is just brazenly illegal. He was at respondent's mercy in federally funded custody when he handed them a copy of controlling precedent holding the RLUIPA protected his right to keep his hair long. They threw it away, handcuffed him to a chair, and shaved him bald.
3: Damon Landor is a devout Rastafarian who hadn't cut his hair in two decades, following his faith in which dreadlocks are a sacred symbol. So when he was transferred to a Louisiana prison with just weeks left on his five-month sentence, he handed prison guards a copy of an appeals court decision holding that cutting religious prisoners' dreadlocks violated federal law. But a guard threw the ruling into the trash, and despite Landor's pleas, he was handcuffed to a chair and held down as his knee-length dreadlocks were cut and his head shaved bald. During oral arguments, the justices condemned Landor's treatment and the blatant disregard of his religious rights. Here's conservative Justice Amy Coney Barrett.
4: Look, the facts of this case are egregious. So if on the facts we were looking for a case in which there should be money damages, this is it.
3: But it turns out this case wasn't it. In a 6-3 decision, the court's conservative majority ruled that Landor can't sue the guards who cut off his dreadlocks. They decided that inmates can't use the Religious Land Use and Institutionalized Persons Act, or RLUIPA, to sue prison officials for damages for violating their religious rights. The opinion was written by Justice Neil Gorsuch, who telegraphed the conclusion during the arguments.
5: The circuits are unanimously against you and have been for many, many, many years. So saying that something awful is going to happen, it's all right, whatever's happened has happened, right?
3: But the liberal justices disagreed, and in a dissent by Justice Ketanji Brown Jackson, they expressed concerns that after this decision, state prison officials will have little incentive to follow the law and respect the religious rights of inmates. My guest is Richard Garnett, a professor at Notre Dame Law School and director of the school's program on church, state, and society. Rick, what's your reaction to this decision and the implications of this decision?
6: The result in this case, in the Landor case, is not surprising given the way the oral arguments went. It was clear that the justices, or at least a majority of them, were very focused on the federalism issues in this case. And that's what makes this case kind of tricky. It has a religious freedom dimension for sure, because the facts involve a really shocking violation of a prisoner's religious freedom rights. But there's also this kind of technical constitutional law question about the power of Congress to authorize certain kinds of lawsuits. And so, you know, some of the reactions to the case, I think, are misguided in the sense that I've seen some reports that, oh, this is just the court not caring about a minority religion. I think that's not the right way to think about it. You know, a group of the justices, the six in the majority here, have a pretty consistent vision of federalism, and they believe that there are limits on the federal government's power to authorize certain kinds of relief against state officials. Now, I should confess, I filed a brief on the side of the prisoner in this case. In my view, the right answer was that this action was authorized. But the reason the court ruled against him was not because it was unbothered by the egregiousness of this violation, but because they just didn't think the federal government had the power to authorize the suit. So what this means, in my opinion, among other things, is that state governments need to really step up and make sure they provide meaningful relief for prisoners whose religious liberty rights are violated by officials, as Mr. Landor's clearly were.
3: RLUIPA was designed to protect the religious rights of inmates. So why doesn't it work for this inmate whose religious rights were, I mean, everyone agrees, clearly and blatantly violated?
6: Yeah, this is, and I apologize for getting into the weeds a little bit, but RLUIPA is a special kind of statute. It's authorized by what we call the spending power, which means

0: means that it's not so much a direct regulation as it is a deal. Congress says to the states, if you want this money, then you have to agree to comply with this understanding of religious liberty rights. The wrinkle in this case is that Mr. Landor wasn't suing the state. He wasn't suing the state prison. He was suing the prison employee in that employee's personal capacity. So, you know, you're not suing the prison, you're suing, you know, Officer Jones. And the thing is, Officer Jones never took any federal money, so he didn't make this deal with the federal government. So according to the court, since Officer Jones, that's not his name, I'm making that up, didn't make the deal with the federal government, that means that the federal statute doesn't authorize a lawsuit against Jones. And it's all based on these kind of, you know, first year law school constitutional law debates about the regulatory powers of Congress and how much power Congress has to attach strings to the money it spends. And there's a long tradition of the court saying, you know, there are limits on the strings you can attach to money. So again, nothing denies that the officers behaved badly and that Mr. Landor's religious freedom was violated. It's that the particular relief that Landor was seeking, the money damages lawsuit against an individual, couldn't be authorized by the statute.
1: So the majority said that state employees didn't consent to face lawsuits in their personal capacities when Congress passed RLUIPA. As a practical matter, when would an employee consent to be sued? Justice Ketanji Brown Jackson in dissent said, today's decision magically transforms a federal statute into an invitation to be accepted or declined, deemed binding only if each particular defendant has explicitly agreed to be penalized. I mean, to the average person, the dissent makes sense.
0: Well, and again, I was on that side in the end. I do think she oversimplifies the federalism issue. There's plenty of precedent to the effect that these regulatory spending arrangements do function kind of like a contract. That said, in my view, the better ruling would have been to say that when the state entered into this effectively contract with the federal government and took on the burdens to respect the religious liberty of inmates, that because these folks are the employees of the state, those folks kind of take employment subject to the requirements that are laid on their employers. And that includes what the statute calls appropriate relief, which, if you really want to get in the weeds, that's kind of what this case really came down to, is what counts as appropriate relief. So a concern that Justice Jackson raised and that I share, even though I think she oversimplifies a bit, is that, you know, the incentives on state prison employees to respect religious inmates' rights, those incentives are going to be muted a bit if they're not subject to damages for, you know, egregious violations. I mean, this wasn't kind of a judgment call, reasonable minds can disagree kind of thing. It's very clear on the facts of this case that Mr. Landor's rights were, again, outrageously violated. And so there's a concern, and this is one of the concerns that Justice Jackson raised and that I share, is that the effectiveness of the statute, which, I mean, as you said earlier, June, the point of the whole statute was to protect prisoners' religious freedom rights, is going to be weakened or undermined if that kind of, what do you want to call it, stick is pulled away.
1: Could Landor have sued the state and the state prison system?
0: Yeah, so this is about a particular cause of action, and, you know, there are almost certainly other ones that, in theory, could have been available to him. And, you know, again, my hope is that some states will respond by making sure that they create additional causes of action for prisoners like this. But, you know, there's a tendency, and we're all familiar with it, that it's easy to kind of lose sight of prisoners and their rights. You know, out of sight, out of mind, we tend to other our prisoners. But it isn't the case that this decision means that Landor would never have any relief for this kind of violation. The decision is limited to relief under this particular statute.
1: The court in 2020 allowed Muslim men to sue over their inclusion on the FBI's no-fly list under a sister statute, the Religious Freedom Restoration Act. Explain why the same reasoning didn't apply here.
0: Yeah, this is an important distinction, or at least it was to the court. So the Religious Freedom Restoration Act is not a spending power statute. It's a statute that rests on Congress's power to enforce the 14th Amendment. And it's a statute that only applies to the federal government. RLUIPA, is, on the one hand, much broader. It applies to not only the federal government, but to states. On the other hand, it's also narrower because the basis for it, the justification for the RLUIPA statute, is this spending power. And the lines of doctrine about Congress's power under the 14th Amendment are just different from the lines of precedent about Congress's power under the spending clause. And again, I know this is really the kind of thing that makes normal people's eyes glaze over, so I apologize to anybody who's listening to it. But for

0: legal purposes, it really does make a difference which power Congress is using. And with RLUIPA, because it was only applying to the federal government, these federalism concerns are not in play. Congress is perfectly within its rights to subject the federal government to various standards of liability and to create causes of action against the federal government. But because we have a federalist system, it's more complicated when Congress imposes standards on the states. That's what explains the difference.
1: Can you explain why this would be a, you know, there was an ideological split, why it would be a conservative-liberal split on this?
0: Again, this is generalizing with these labels and so on, but it tends to be the case that the conservatives are more interested in federalism, and it tends to be the case that the liberals are more friendly to Congress's power to create causes of action. What divided the court was not the importance of religious freedom. You know, a couple of years ago, we had a case involving a Muslim prisoner who wanted to grow a beard, and it was 9-0. Everybody agreed on the importance of that under RLUIPA. But there was no question about federalism in that case because the cause of action wasn't against a person in his individual capacity. It was against the prison system. So the justices, you know, whether they're appointed by Democrats or Republicans, they all agree that the religious freedom rights of prisoners are important. What divided them here were these, you know, issues that divide them in lots of cases. Debates about federal power and debates about the ability to create causes of action.
1: There's been a string of victories for religious liberties at the Supreme Court. I mean, when was the last time that there was a defeat for religious interests at the court?
0: I'm thinking out loud here. It is the first in a while. So certainly religious freedom claimants have done well with this court. Now, I suppose some might say, for example, that when a claimant filed a lawsuit against the War Memorial Cross in the American Legion case, that they were seeking to vindicate their religious freedom and they lost. But I think it's certainly true that this court has been friendly to religious freedom claims. But, you know, I can't think of any of those claims that involved the same federalism concerns that this one did. Probably the last case I can think of where the religious freedom claimants lost was Trump versus Hawaii, which was a challenge to the so-called Muslim ban that the Trump administration had put into place early in its first administration.
1: And that was back in 2018. So certainly a long string of victories for religious claimants. 8 years of expansion of religious rights. It's always great to get your insights, Rick. Thanks so much. That's Professor Richard Garnett of Notre Dame Law School. Coming up next on the Bloomberg Law Show, in another 6-3 decision this week, the court reinstated the conviction of the man found to have killed Eaton Pates, the 6-year-old boy whose disappearance in 1979 changed the way the public viewed missing children's cases. 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
6: 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Big changes are coming for federal student loan borrowers starting July 1st, including the end of the Biden-era income-driven repayment plan, forcing 7 million people to find a new plan. But the biggest change, putting caps on how much students can borrow for the first time.
7: Now, there will be new aggregate loan limits for graduate students, $100,000 total, and for professional students, $200,000 total.

0: That's Janet Loren, Bloomberg's higher education finance reporter. That means no more unlimited borrowing for grad school students or those in medical and law school. Even parents of dependent undergraduates will have a total limit of $65,000 for 4 years.
1: The goal of the administration is to drive the prices down at some of these programs and perhaps direct students to less expensive programs.
0: In response, schools are creating lists of preferred private lenders and banks to make up for the loss of government loans. But so far, no schools are lowering tuition. 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
8: 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As many people worry about AI eroding their job security, others are worried about AI eroding our collective humanity.
9: All of the discrimination that's in our society, stereotyping, all of the inequality, just gets packaged up and then used to train models.
8: It's the old computer industry idea of garbage in, garbage out. But Sophia Noble, director of the Center on Resilience and Digital Justice at UCLA, says a big problem with AI large language models is how trustworthy we think they are.
9: If you don't have deep expertise, you're not going to know that the kinds of things that are being served up are actually faulty.
8: Noble doesn't blame the tech experts creating the AI models.
9: The people who are designing the models don't understand the kind of social, historical, economic processes.
8: 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But those who do understand ought to be involved in every step of training and monitoring AI.
9: We don't want to give up human expertise, human journalists, teachers, thinkers.
8: Andrew O'Day, Bloomberg Radio.
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5: The smiling face of a six-year-old boy stared back from countless milk cartons after he disappeared on the way to school in New York City in 1979. The disappearance of Eitan Peetz was one of the country's most notorious missing child cases. It sparked a nationwide campaign to find missing children and change the way law enforcement handles the cases. Peetz was never found, and it took nearly 40 years before the arrest and conviction of Pablo Hernandez for his kidnapping and murder. Eitan's father, Stanley Peetz, said he finally got the answers he'd been searching for.
6: I needed to know what happened to my son, and this great prosecution team finally proved it.
5: But then there were the appeals. New York appellate courts affirmed the conviction, but last year, the Second Circuit, a federal appellate court, reversed and ordered a new trial for Hernandez because of the way the trial judge had answered a question from the jury. But this week, another reversal, this time from the Supreme Court, reversing the Second Circuit and reinstating Hernandez's conviction for the kidnapping and murder of Eitan Peetz. My guest is former Manhattan prosecutor and criminal defense attorney, Paul Callen. Paul, the disappearance of Eitan Peetz became national news, and he really became the poster child for missing children.
7: You're absolutely right about that. As a matter of fact, I think this case has altered child rearing in the United States permanently. You know, it used to be mom would send kids out the back door and say, go play, come back for supper. Now the parents follow them around, follow them to the bus stop. They're all terrified the kids are going to be kidnapped. And it all started with Eitan Peetz, who was going to catch a bus to his school in Soho in New York. And he was kidnapped and apparently murdered. And only recently have we had a final resolution of the case in terms of who committed the murder. An individual named Hernandez, whose conviction was now reaffirmed by the Supreme Court.
5: Tell us about the confession, because there were some troubling things about the confession.
7: Yes, there were. His brother-in-law reported to the police that his, quote, low IQ relative has confessed to the murder. And Camden County, New Jersey police pick him up and they start questioning him, but they don't give him his Miranda warnings. He confesses that he was working in a bodega in Soho when Eitan Peetz came in to buy a drink as he was on his way to the bus stop, and that he murdered Eitan Peetz and disposed of the body, presumably throwing the body into a dumpster behind the deli. Full confession to the murder. The police then, who have not given him his Miranda warnings, now say we should give him the Miranda warnings and videotape this confession. And that's exactly what they do. They give him Miranda warnings, videotape the confession, and then they call the district attorney's office in New York and say, you better come out here. We have somebody confessing to the murder of Eitan Peetz. Now, this was a case that had gone cold for a long time. So obviously, the men.

0: that DA's office was very interested in that. Apparently, while all of this is going on, Hernandez also talks to his wife and his daughter, Rosemary and Becky, and he confesses to both of them that he's, in fact, the person who killed Eitan Pates. He's then picked up by the Manhattan DA's office, taken back into New York, where he confesses again to the murder, this time again on videotape. So we now have two videotaped confessions. Later on, during pretrial proceedings, he meets with a psychiatrist. He confesses to the psychiatrist that he's the murderer. And while giving that confession, he also tells the psychiatrist that he admitted this to a prayer group at one point over the last 20 years. So by my count, I think he's confessed now 7 times to the murder.
1: A question the jury posed to the judge during deliberations became a defining issue for the Second Circuit. So tell us about that question.
0: So the case goes to trial in New York. The first trial, by the way, ends in a hung jury. He's retried, and the second jury comes back with a jury question. And the jury question is this: if he was not given his Miranda warnings properly and therefore did not voluntarily confess, is it okay for us to consider the other confessions that occurred after this? In substance, that was the question that was asked by the jury. The way they phrased it was, the jury said, do we have to disregard the subsequent confessions if the first confession was not voluntary? The judge says one word: no. No, you don't have to disregard the subsequent confessions. And after that, the jury deliberates for another week, and they find Hernandez guilty of the kidnapping and murder of Eitan Pates.
1: So through the state appellate courts affirm the conviction, and then the federal appellate court, the Second Circuit, in a 100-page opinion, last year reversed and ordered that he get a new trial.
0: The decision was based on the judge's instructions to the jury when they came back with a question, that question that I just repeated: do we have to disregard the subsequent confessions? Where the judge just said no. Bear in mind, the appellate division in New York, the state court, they looked at it and they said, you know something? It's all right. The question of whether a confession is voluntary is generally decided by a judge. It's not usually decided by a jury. And so the appellate division said, under New York law, the way this confession was evaluated was perfectly proper. Okay, so then they go into federal court with this, and the Second Circuit looks at it and they say, well, we think there's a problem here. The judge should have explained in more detail, other than saying no to the jury, that there could be a problem with the confession, that there was insufficient, what we call attenuation, between the initial confession and the subsequent confession, which also gets us back to another rule, which is the Mitchell versus Siebert rule that came about when the cops were misusing Miranda warnings. And what they would do is they would bring you into the station, get you to confess to a crime, and after you gave the complete detailed confession, they'd walk out of the room and then they'd come back in and give you your Miranda warnings and say, by the way, that confession, can you repeat that please for the record? And now they videotape your confession. Now, when the federal courts looked at this, they said, this is completely improper. It's an attempt to get around the Miranda warnings. And once somebody has been possibly coerced into giving a confession because they haven't heard the Miranda warnings, of course they're going to repeat the confession. So this Missouri versus Siebert case said basically, this is an improper method of administering the Miranda warnings. And if it's done deliberately by the police, the confession has to be thrown out. So this comes up now in the Hernandez case, because does that violate the Missouri versus Siebert rule? Well, the court in New York said, no, there was no violation of that in our opinion. But when it goes over to the federal court says, yes, there was a violation of that.
1: So the Second Circuit reversed the conviction and ordered a new trial for Hernandez. But the Manhattan District Attorney's Office took that decision to the highest court.
0: The state, and this is very unusual, goes to the Supreme Court to try to get a conviction reinstated. You know, usually you see a defendant who's been convicted going to the Supreme Court to get his case thrown out. This is the opposite. The prosecutor's looking for justice now. So now when they go to the Supreme Court says, no, there was no violation here, because the state looked at it. under state law, the administration of Miranda warnings was done properly.

0: properly, there was proper attenuation, and that's a question for the judge, not the jury. The Siebert case never said anything about jury instructions. So this is an overreach by the Second Circuit, and there was no right for a habeas corpus to be brought here. So we're reinstating the conviction.
1: Paul, did the Supreme Court reverse because the Second Circuit didn't properly follow federal law or because state law should have applied here?
0: Well, it's a complex question because they're saying that in this situation, the state had the right to evaluate whether there was a proper attenuation of the confession. In other words, whether the secondary administration of Miranda warnings by the Manhattan DA and by the police violated New York law. And New York said, no, that doesn't violate our law. And in New York, a jury can sometimes decide whether a confession is voluntary or not. Under federal law, that's generally a judge determination that's been made. So the Supreme Court, looking at this overall, said, well, we have looked at this and there's no violation of federal law as it exists. And if there was a violation of state law, the state has already made a decision here that there was no violation of New York state law. So the federal government has no business interfering in how the state of New York interprets the administration of the Miranda warnings, and the confession is a voluntary confession. So it's kind of a question of how you evaluate due process under state and federal law and whether there's a conflict between the sovereign entities. And here the Supreme Court was saying, you know, there are certain things that we leave to the state, and the Federal Habeas Corpus Act says we should leave most of those things alone, unless it's an absolutely egregious violation of somebody's constitutional rights. And let's step back and look at this case, June. The guy confessed 7 times to the murder, all right? So I think the Supreme Court was looking at it saying, well, you know, we're not worried about whether we have the right guy or not. We're just looking at some technicalities here. And the New York courts looked at those technicalities and said, there's no violation of New York law here. So we're not going to set it aside because there's no violation of federal law.
1: I mean, the Second Circuit basically wanted the judge to start explaining to the jury a concurring opinion by Justice Kennedy in a case from more than 20 years ago. I mean, it just seemed ridiculous, to put it in legal terms.
0: That's exactly what the Second Circuit said. And by the way, people should know this is what's called a per curiam decision by the Supreme Court, which means a decision by the court. We don't know who authored this opinion, but we do know that the 3 liberal justices on the court voted against. So it was a 6-3 decision by the court.
1: Nothing from the liberals about why they were dissenting on this.
0: Very unusual because, you know, these per curiam decisions are usually very, very short. But this was, I think, an 11-page, very, very detailed decision by the court. And you would think that the 3 justices who were dissenting would have weighed in as to why they disagreed with the other 6 members of the court. But no, they said nothing. They just said, we dissent. So I don't know what the basis of their dissent would be, and we'll never know, because this case is, for all practical purposes, over. I mean, it'll go back to the state court and the sentence will be reimposed and that'll be the end of it.
1: And Eitan Peitz's father told the New York Times that the Supreme Court decision gave him a sense of relief that he wouldn't have to go through a 3rd trial and relive those memories and the loss of his son, and this time without his wife, who died 6 years ago. So truly the end of such a sad case. Thanks for your insights, Paul. That's former Manhattan prosecutor and criminal defense attorney Paul Callen of counsel at Edelman & Edelman. And that's it for this edition of the Bloomberg Law Show. 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I'm June Grosso. 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
19: The streaming giant releases its first original horror video game on Tuesday. 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
19: 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Sean Krenkel, Netflix head of narrative games, wouldn't say how many players Netflix would like to reach, but he noted that the completion rate is a critical metric. If people don't finish a game that takes less than 45 minutes to play, the maker probably hasn't done a great job.

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3: The company's been kind of struggling for a while now with revenue flatlining, profits, you know, stagnant at best, and they're facing costs from tariffs into the United States. They're facing competition in Europe from China, and their Chinese business. You know, like General Motors, Volkswagen was one of the first pioneers there, and the Chinese have been, first off, their companies have waged price wars and taken up a lot of market share. The Chinese government doesn't love foreign companies in the market so much anymore, and it's just been tougher for them to compete. So really, they're seeing their business challenged in every major market where they play. And they've always had a massive industrial complex in Europe with their parts units, engine units, different brands. And with the way things are run in Europe, it's always tough to cut jobs. And so they've always kind of pushed that reckoning off as much as possible because it's politically thorny to go and lay off a bunch of factory workers. And, you know, they've got union people on their boards. The unions are very tough over there as well. And I think they're finally at a point where they have to really kind of get the company leaner in order to compete with everything that's going on around the world and keep their profits up. They're in a tough spot, and they've got a lot of work to do. They've started some of it, but it's going to be difficult for them going forward because it's hard in Europe to cut a lot of jobs, and they really have earmarked some massive numbers here.
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4: 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Are you kidding
5: me? 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
4: Okay.
5: Yeah, yeah.
4: Yep. And then you also co-host with another friend, Michael Kitsies, the Kitsies and Carl Real Talk for Financial Advisors.
5: Yeah.
4: He is the author of The Behavior Gap from 2012, One Page Financial Plan from 2015, and his latest book, Your Money, Reimagining Wealth in 101 Simple Sketches. These are conversation grenades for honest money talk. Carl, welcome to Bloomberg.
5: Barry, so fun. Been looking forward to this for years.
4: Same. Long overdue. We've had you on At the Money, but we haven't had you for the long sit down. Let's start out talking about your background.
5: Mm.
4: University of Utah, School of Business, Bachelor's of Science in Finance. That implies finance, investing, money. Was that the original career plan?
5: Yeah, no, not even close.
4: Really?
5: Right, yeah. So I was, I've told this story occasionally. I was an undeclared major,
4: mm-hmm.
5: which means back then it meant you had no idea what you wanted to do with your life, right? I was the newest hire at a landscaping company, so I was literally digging ditches for a living. I come home one day, my wife, we'd recently been married. This was 95. Recently been married, and she has the Help Wanted ads open. She's got a job, degree in finance, a job as the CFO of a small real estate company, got the Help Wanted ads open. So I was like, hey, Corey, her name's Corey. I'm like, Corey, what are you looking, what are you doing? She said, I'm looking for a job. I said, well, what are you finding? She said, no, I said, but you have one. And she said, I know, I'm looking for you. I was like, what are you finding? And she found what we both thought was a security guard job.
4: At a little shop called Fidelity?
5: A security guard. I was like, you know, I could work as a mall cop at night. This would be great. And so I can still go to school full time. This would be great. I went to apply. Nothing about kung fu. Nothing about self-defense. You know, they were asking about things I didn't know what they were.
4: Securities.
5: Exactly. I didn't know the difference. And I got
4: through. I was going to call BS on this because it sounds like, wait, how are you a finance major? But that happened afterwards.
5: Yeah, that's exactly right. So I get through the interview, which tells you a lot about the applicant pool.

0: Right? And they had narrowed it down
1: to
0: two of us.
1: Yeah.
0: And they offered it to the other guy, and the other guy said, I don't want it, you take it. So that's how I ended up at Fidelity's National Call Center just before Netscape's IPO.
1: That's unbelievable. Yeah. I started on a trading desk, and I was told, hey, rookie, no trading Netscape IPO. So you and I started about around the same time.
0: You know what was crazy about that was, like, after I got clear that I wasn't a security guard, I was like, what's this job? And I was sort of looking around, and everybody was using calculators, right? And math. And I was like, okay, this must be a math job. And then, you know, a couple weeks into training, they called us out onto the trading floor to answer phones. Because back then, you couldn't get a quote, you couldn't place a trade unless you called. And it was the day of the Netscape IPO, and I remember thinking, this isn't math. You know what I mean? And that was like my first introduction to this idea of, like, so I like to say that I got in by accident, but I've stayed because of that moment. Like, this, like, what is this crazy thing that we call money? Because nobody was doing math in there. They were excited, mad, angry, upset, right? So it was, because I always thought it was a mistake getting into finance. Uh-huh. I always thought I would go off and do I was going to do the Stephen Covey organizational behavior thing at BYU.
1: Right.
0: That's what I always thought. Because work is where people go to do things that matter.
1: Uh-huh.
0: And then this some of these early experiences opened the door to, like, money is the ultimate portal.
1: Hey, money thing is...
0: It's the ultimate portal to somebody's soul.
1: Right.
0: Do you know what I mean? Like, what do you really care about? I can find out pretty quickly how you spend your money and how you spend your time. So that's how I stayed. So yes, afterwards is like, maybe I should get a degree in this.
1: So then you switch, you get your degree in finance from the David Eckley School of Business. When do you go for a CFP? When do you become a certified financial planner?
0: I was looking at that the other day.
1: You don't remember, do you?
0: No, I all I remember is I got made fun of. Remember back
1: really?
0: In the day, right? Like, I left.
1: I don't remember.
0: I left Fidelity, and I went to work for a big brokerage firm, which will go unnamed, but has a bull's at symbols owned by a bank, right? And about that, and I got my CIMA designation. Because that's what, like, cool kids did, you know, the sort of institutional consulting stuff. Because I thought, I gotta figure this thing out, this whole money thing. And then I started to get my CFP. So it was in the day when people in that side of the business were like, "What are you wasting your time on that for?" Pretty early.
1: This whole fiduciary thing.
0: Seriously,
1: waste the
0: goals.
1: Time. What are you going to not charge people commission? I mean, what are you thinking,
0: Carl? That's right. So fun.
1: So what I find fascinating about your career, and I'm now learning all the parallels between our career.
0: Yeah.
1: You kind of reinvent yourself as a communicator, as an author, as a speaker. Is that something that helped you when you set up your own investment firm? Which came first, the chicken or the egg?
0: Yeah, I can remember who was in the room and where I was when I first sketched something out, because I wasn't a doodler in school. It's obvious that I didn't take any art classes, right?
1: I don't know if I would say it's obvious, because these are really kind of interesting.
0: Yeah.
1: Like, Charles Schulz very famously drew peanuts and said he didn't have skill.
0: That's a super generous comparison. Thank you.
1: Right?
0: But
1: I'm not making that comparison.
0: Yeah, okay, good.
1: I'm just saying someone else.
0: Somebody else said something similar. Good. But I just remember sitting across the table from some really smart clients.
1: Uh-huh.
0: And he was an ER doctor, she was a technology sales rep, like at EMC or something back in the day, right? Super smart. And I was trying to explain some concept, and I was just getting blank stares. You know the feeling. And I that had happened before, but it this is the first time it dawned on me, like, wait, they're really smart. This must be my problem. Mm-hmm. So I, out of an act of desperation in the shared conference room, there was a whiteboard. Nobody used it. And I stood up one day and was like, no, like this. And just like some boxes and arrows, like an estate planner would do, you know? And they were like,
1: Oh.
0: And at that moment, I was like, I didn't make a grand conclusion. I just remember thinking, huh, that was really interesting. So that started this idea of like how, so I started thinking, like, anytime I got asked a question more than once, so the second time I got asked it, I was like, what if I just wrote down the answer and sent it to everybody who asked?
1: Uh-huh.
0: And I don't know if you remember, but there was these things called blogs back in the day.
1: Not only do I remember.
0: You were one of the OGs.
1: I still am doing it. I have no interest in Beehive or Substack.
0: Yeah.
1: I kind of learned early on, I don't want to give my content to another company.
0: Just,
1: I
0: want to
1: control it.
0: Yeah. So started putting those things up on the internet, an answer to a question, with some sort of diagram. And by the way, the hand-drawn sketches were just a fatal, were a flaw at the beginning. I mean, I went to download Adobe Illustrator, and the download thing said 3 hours. And I was like, anything that takes

0: 3 hours to download, I should not be using.
1: Illustrator would ruin this. The whole beauty of, and I know you, most of you are listening to this and not watching me thumb through a book, but the whole beauty of your sketches is just how simple and informative they are with just a few lines, a few circles, a few squiggles. It's not a giant, you know, organizational chart. Right. It's, oh, he did that in 9 seconds and
0: Well, thank you. But that early on, it was like I was only doing that because I couldn't download Adobe Illustrator. I saw it as a flaw. And so every couple of years early on, I would get them designed by somebody and I'd post those. And people would be like, where are the hand draw? So I finally learned. I'm only telling you these stories because it's so tempting of us to look back and create these like beautiful narratives of the experience, but it turns out there was just a lot of random experimentation and playing, because it turns out the thing I thought was a flaw ended up being the feature.
1: Huh.
0: Right?
1: That's really interesting.
0: Yeah. Yeah.
1: So I'm surprised you think of it as a flaw.
0: Not anymore.
1: How long did it take you to get to that point? Because to me, the beauty of your drawings are, first of all, it's obviously not AI slop. It's you predate AI by 20 years or so. But more importantly, they just look and feel human and personal.
0: Mm-hmm.
1: And, someone has really put some time into figuring out, how do I communicate a complicated idea in the least amount of letters, words, images?
0: Yeah.
1: So at what point did you think, hey, I could do something with these drawings. Maybe publish them in the New York Times every week.
0: Never. What happened was I was putting these up on this website. I tried to stop.
1: Right. I love that.
0: It's like a compulsion.
1: Can't help it.
0: Yeah. Right. I mean, and I even had people around me who were like, just focus on building your business. What are you doing? And I was like, and they were right. Do you know what I mean? Like all the evidence.
1: But
0: at the time, and I kept putting it up there, and there's a guy named Kent who I did not know.
1: Uh-huh.
0: Kent sent them to a guy named Ron, who I did not know. Ron Lieber at the time.
1: Oh, sure. I know Ron.
0: And
1: I know
0: Kent,
1: of Ron Lieber.
0: Kent didn't know Ron. And Ron just sent a note like, hey, I think you might like these. And Ron sent me a note, and I have that email still because nobody believes me. The email was, hey, we love these. Could we try something? And I knew enough from my like security guard background, right, to be a kid in the hills of Utah to say, I mean, I was like, yeah, of course, what do you have in mind? And that's kind of how, and I've talked to Ron since, like, why did you open that email? Because you know, like, he gets, like,
1: you get inundated
0: stacks
1: with garbage,
0: of books, stacks of things that he would love to reply to and read because that's the kind of human he is, but he just doesn't have time.
1: Right.
0: So why you open that one that day? I don't know. I should still be sending Kent a gift every year.
1: Every
0: so
1: Christmas.
0: I never thought maybe this could appear in the Times.
1: So from the late 90s, when do you launch the firm that you ultimately build up and sell in 2012?
0: Yeah. So I'm really, really bad with dates, but we were in
1: early 2000s?
0: No, 2008 or 9.
1: So after the financial crisis.
0: That's exactly right.
1: So 4 years, you build this up. Why sell it? You just like, hey, I'm going to focus guard business?
0: Yeah, the first thing I should tell you is why I left and started my own firm. I remember the thing that the impetus for that was two things. One,
1: this is at Fidelity.
0: No, I was now working at the big brokerage firm.
1: Oh, okay.
0: And I left to start my own RIA firm.
1: Got it.
0: And I remember do you remember that cover? I can't remember if it was Fortune or Forbes. It had the cover with Rex and David at DFA, and it said how the really smart money invest.
1: Uh-huh.
0: Do you remember? I had that in the top drawer of my desk every time I opened my drawer, because I still had this like, I'm just a kid from the hills in Utah, like imposter syndrome thing. Like I'm supposed to be in jail. Do you know what I mean? Like, and I'm helping people make really important decisions with money. I need to figure out, like, am I a security guard? Is this math? Like, what is this thing? And so this idea of like how the really smart money invests, I called and was like, how do I get access to this? And they're like, well, you can't do it where you're at. So I left for that reason. And then the second reason ended up being one of the greatest disappointments of my life. I left because I thought it was really important to be able to tell everybody that I was a fiduciary and that everybody would care.
1: Coming up, we continue our conversation with Carl Richards, creator of the Sketch Guy column and author of Your Money, Reimagining Wealth in 101 Simple Sketches, discussing the behavior gap. I'm Barry Ritholtz. 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
2: I'm Barry Ritholtz. You're listening to Masters in Business on Bloomberg Radio. Is it Masters in Business? Masters of Business? You would think after 9,000 of these, I should know that. Let's talk a little bit about the behavior gap. I don't know if you created that phrase, but you've done more than anybody else I know to popularize that phrase. Tell us what the behavior gap actually is.
3: Yeah, so it started out as a very narrow thing, which we already pointed to. This difference between, and the, like the technical term would be the difference between time-weighted rates of return and dollar-weighted. Mm-hmm. And because I've had to explain this so many times, maybe I'll go through the explanation.
2: Sure.
3: Imagine you open a newspaper. There's an ad for a mutual fund. It says the fund has returned 10% a year for the last 10 years. Right? That's the investment return. And just for a minute, forget taxes, you know, any sort of fees or whatever. That's the investment return. That's the return you would have gotten if you had invested money at the beginning of the 10-year period and not added or taken any way and left it there for the 10-year period. But nobody invests that way except your clients, right? Like, no, nobody invests that way. We are always chasing, right?
2: Right.
3: Whatever we hear in the news, the Financial Pornography Network waves their hands and we've got a list of 10 funds to buy or whatever. And the old days, smart money, you know, like the smart... So we end up running around and that's the average investment return is 10%, but the average investor return is always different from that.
2: Who does the annual report that everybody criticizes?
3: Yeah, for sure.
2: That shows this differential.
3: So that was one of the early reports I ran across was Dalbar. And I have not spent the I spent the time years ago to understand. I don't really know anything about that number. I know Morningstar does a number and it seems to be
2: comparable.
3: 80 to 100 basis points, not 6%.
2: Right.
3: You know, like.
2: And then what about the SPIVA numbers on manager performance?
3: Yeah, for sure.
2: So you're running across these behavioral errors on pretty much both sides. The manager, who's running their funds and frequently underperforming, and the longer that timeline is, the greater percentage of manager underperforming.
3: Yeah.
2: And then on the other side, the buyers of those funds.
3: Yeah.
2: Tend to not only underperform the benchmark, they're underperforming their own funds. So if only there was an alternative way to invest.
3: Let me tell you a quick story. So this is back during my institutional consulting days. So we had this client. We do a manager search and selection. We find the best large cap value manager for this client and hire that large cap value manager. And as I recall, it was Davis, New York Venture, back in the day, right?
2: Chris Davis.
3: Yep. We go 2 or 3 years. Davis has one of those cyclical underperforming moments,
2: value,
3: as they're going to do.
2: Right. Especially value, which runs in and out of favor.
3: Yeah.
2: So
3: and it was even in comparison to other value managers, right?
2: Oh,
3: as they're going to do, right? So we fire Davis, not knowing any better. We hire another, and I can't remember, we'll just call him XYZ, right? Like we hire this new, and the client's like, yeah, I understand. It's two and a half years in. We make this change. We go to XYZ. 3 years later, XYZ does the same thing. Cyclical, he underperforms. We go through our manager screening. They're up on our fire list. And guess who pops into our buy list?
2: Chris Davis.
3: Yeah, call the client, thinking I'm so smart. Hey, we need to fire XYZ and hire this manager. It's called Davis. And they were like, wait. Didn't we, this client's name was Jeremy, didn't we just fire them 2.5 years ago? And I was like, yeah.
2: Maybe.
3: And he said, you know what I'd like? I would like the return of Davis from the day we first hired them till now. I'd like the return of XYZ from the day you first hired Davis to now. And I'd like that compared to my account. And I was, of course, like, that's not how it works. He said, yeah, that's what I'd like to see. And we all know the story, right? He underperformed both of those. Like, he would have been fine in either one of those.
2: Just leave it alone.
3: And that was my first moment of like, I got to get out of this business. I got to go to law school or something. And that's when I discovered this idea or for myself, discovered this idea that maybe the investment process only matters to the degree

0: that I can behave.
1: So let's talk about what you call the financial pornography networks. They talk all day long about 10-year yield and the Fed and credit spreads and geopolitics and earnings and news. And you spend most of your books, plural, talking about fear, regret, envy. What moves markets, and what, more importantly, moves investors' portfolios?
0: Gosh, that's such a good question. And I want to be, like, careful about...
1: You know I do this for a living.
0: I know. It's a really good question. And I want to be careful about the term financial pornography network. I think that was originally a Jane Bryant Quinn term.
1: That's exactly right.
0: Which I love. I love the term, but I think it applies just really broadly.
1: And I call it the fire hose of financial noise. Is that fair? That's fine.
0: I think like sometimes media circus, like it's a media business, and there's nothing. I want to be clear. Like, I live in the hills in Utah. I ride my mountain bike every day. The trails out in my backyard. I have a different hobby.
1: Uh-huh.
0: Just because that's my hobby doesn't mean my hobbies are better than anybody else's hobbies.
1: They're healthier.
0: I walk in this building and I see happy human after happy human walking through the halls. This is like shiny, happy people everywhere. Who am I?
1: Free cappuccino.
0: Who am I to say, right? But I think what's important is if we start to recognize, like, what are we doing it for?
1: Uh-huh.
0: What's the goal? Because if it's something to talk about, there's nothing wrong with that. If it's entertainment, there's nothing wrong with that. But basing your financial decisions, your actual investment decisions, on something you heard, even if it was secret underneath the subway and it was labeled, isn't The Economist the one that all the really smart people read anyway?
1: Uh-huh.
0: Right? Like, you're not the only one that's heard that. So I think we have to be careful with sort of making big investment decisions based on every wind of news or entertainment,
1: mm-hmm.
0: right? Versus linking, and again, this is back to like, how do we solve this behavior problem? I think it's got to be, it has to be, the portfolio has to be designed to give me the greatest likelihood of reaching my goals, and my goals have to be carefully clarified, and they're going to change over time. So it's this constant process of saying, are these investment decisions aligned with what I want out of my life? Both of those sides of that equation are really challenging. Getting clear about what you want out of your life, super hard. Making sure you have a portfolio built on data and evidence and that will get you the closest to that, also really hard.
1: So let's break that into two pieces.
0: Yeah.
1: Because I kind of feel like there are two distinct conversations.
0: Yeah, yeah.
1: We'll get to the goal portion in a moment.
0: Sure.
1: I want to stay with the media circus.
0: Yeah.
1: Isn't there really a very simple problem?
0: Yeah.
1: And that is the mismatch in time horizons when you're putting money away to save for retirement or even to save for 529 for college or saving to buy a house or a second house or whatever.
0: Yeah.
1: Like, you're thinking 5, 10, 50 years, but all of the financial noise, that fire hose, that's the church of what's happening right now. If we can simply readjust our media consumption into some context with the longevity of our portfolio goals, doesn't that solve a lot of these? Why do, if I'm putting this money away for 20-30 years, what do I care what happened on a random Thursday?
0: That's exactly right. Super easy to say, right? Mm-hmm. And you and I both know, like,
1: easy,
0: incredibly hard to actually do. And I think that if we can get clear, this isn't like a problem that's isolated to finance.
1: It's everything.
0: Go look at what Stephen A. Smith was saying about the Knicks.
1: By the way, Stephen Smith is going to get his own chapter in the book that follows, How Not to Invest, which is Nobody Knows Anything, Sports Edition.
0: So good.
1: Right.
0: So good. But I still tune in to watch it because the guy's super entertaining.
1: It's entertaining, right.
0: Yeah.
1: It's fun.
0: Just
1: imagine he was a guy on TV telling you what to buy. You would be busted.
0: But yeah, what if we actually kept track of every single change of opinion, right? And how sure somebody was. Right, remember that? What's that old statement that even a broken clock is right twice a day?
1: I was going to say,
0: who

0: Often wrong, never in doubt.
1: That's exactly right.
0: Often wrong,
1: yeah.
0: Like.
1: And that's like again, entertaining. And there's nothing wrong with entertainment. We go to the movies. We go see plays. We ride our mountain bikes. Like, there's nothing wrong with entertainment. I just think we have to understand what it is. And you're, what you're saying is, yeah, that's day-to-day entertainment. I like it because I can talk about it. It's important. Don't base my 20, my 10, my 5, my 10, my 20-year decisions on it.
0: Right. And yeah. yet we continue to see people have that problem. So let me re-ask this question in a different way. How do you bridge the gap between what clients ask for, what they think they want, and what you know they actually need?
1: Yeah, so another, Barry, you're super good at this whole job.
0: It's all AI. It's all I didn't write anything.
1: Because that, now you've layered another problem in here, is because clients, the humans that we call clients, show up having been trained by us as an industry, speaking really broadly, that what matters is this day-to-day stuff, right? They think the job of an investor is to find the best investment because we taught them that on the television, waving our hands. So it's no surprise. Like, we did this to ourselves. It's no surprise that clients come in expecting that, and that's why I think clients who work with real financial advisors often go through a period of the financial pornography detox program, right? Where they maybe wake up 18, 24 months into the relationship and go, hey, you know what? I'm not really paying that much attention anymore to that. Like, all the stuff I used to think mattered, was critical, has lost its urgency, its tenor, right? So we've got this problem of, like, it feels like, and again, back to the wiring in our bodies, like, it feels like we should be doing something. The news is saying we should be doing something. The guy at the club is saying we should be doing something. And I call Barry, and Barry says, hey, let's hold on for a second.
0: Catch
1: let's review
0: breath.
1: The, are these goals still the goals? Is this still what's important to you? Turns out, if that's true, we're okay here. And almost always we end up at the same place, which is diversified, low-cost portfolio, hold on to it for a long time.
0: Really, really fascinating, Carl. Yeah. Coming up, we continue our conversation with Carl Richards, discussing his latest book, Your Money, Reimagining Wealth in 101 Simple Sketches. I'm Barry Ritholtz. 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
9: 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The MGM Grand has closed its all-you-can-eat buffet as casinos look to other ways to lure customers instead. 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
9: Michael Halen, restaurant analyst for Bloomberg Intelligence.
11: People are looking for good value.
9: Halen says Golden Corral's buffet is helping it make a post-pandemic comeback. And the Asian restaurant chain K-Pot is also rapidly expanding.
11: People are becoming more discerning year after year due to all the inflation we've seen, and they're returning to places that are giving them good value and a good experience.
9: Yelp Trends says searches for all-you-can-eat buffet near me jumped more than 250% last year. Denise Pellegrini, Bloomberg Radio.
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3: In response, schools are creating lists of preferred private lenders and banks to make up for the loss of government loans. 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
5: I'm Barry Ritholtz. You're listening to Masters in Business on Bloomberg Radio. My extra special guest this week is Carl Richards. I'm talking really fast on purpose because we were talking about recording the audio for our books. And I'm a New Yorker. I tend to talk fast. I tend to talk to the back of the room and talk with my hands, which makes Alexis very unhappy. And one of the things I found that was so interesting was that when you're in this little 6x6 glass booth, yeah, that hears your stomach gurgle and your lips smack, yeah, because there's milk in your coffee,
6: yeah,
5: that if you talk quietly and slowly, it turns out you can articulate, you can enunciate, you can pronounce words. But when you're talking really fast, you slur, you mumble, you stumble. We were talking about the audio recording. What was your experience like? I found it completely surreal. My colleague Ben Carlson just recorded his mm-hmm. book, and we had a conversation last night about it's just whack recording
6: yeah.
5: these.
6: Yeah.
5: What was your experience like? Three books.
6: Yeah, the first two was the worst. Yeah. They were the worst because I did go to some booth somewhere, and the person behind the screen was doing his job. But doing
5: again,
6: his job.
5: Do it again.
6: Doing his job,
5: nope.
6: yeah.
5: Again. Why? I heard your stomach.
6: And
5: you mispronounced this word. No, right. I didn't. Like, it was unbelievable.
6: I can't believe how hard it was.
5: So,
6: it was 2 or 3 days, right? Like
5: 5 days yeah. plus a callback to correct
6: yeah,
5: stuff.
6: Yeah.
5: But the first day, I went home with a splitting headache.
6: Oh, totally.
5: And I said to my wife, I got to figure out how to do this because yeah. I can't. This is the hardest yeah. thing I've ever. One of the hardest. The only other thing that was harder than this, you mentioned you were digging ditches. One summer in college, I worked with a bunch of friends who were installing pools and building decks.
6: You carried cement forms?
5: No, I swung a 12-pound sledgehammer, and there was this thing where it was an old pool we had to break up and get rid of. And I'm like, so one guy is swinging a sledge. And I'm like, oh, that looks like fun. I'll do it. He's like, here. And I basically, John Henry, just did the whole pool. Never slept that good in my
6: sure,
5: life. Just
6: sure.
5: 9 hours.
6: And now you're comparing that to reading the
5: right.
6: book.
5: And
6: the
5: now day. It's like, sure. oh, hold on, let me think about this analysis. Sure. I'm taxing my brain. It's just yeah, physical work.
6: Totally.
5: If you want a good night's sleep.
6: Totally.
5: Break up a pool with a sledgehammer.
6: Yeah, it's so fun.
5: Try the 8. No, I'm going with the 12. Schmuck. I hurt. As a 19-year-old,
6: right.
5: I was sore for days.
6: Right,
5: and you're
6: sure.
5: never sore as a 19.
6: I carried cement forms out of a construction site.
5: The big
6: site.
5: Wooden?
6: Yeah, the big giant wooden
5: yeah,
6: ones.
5: Yeah, I did that.
6: Up at Snowbird, Utah.
5: But it was always two guys carrying them.
6: No, we carried them on our shoulders.
5: Oh,
6: when
5: really?
6: We're from Utah, like
5: bunch
6: that's what
5: wipes.
6: We do.
5: Yeah,
6: exactly. But reading the book,
5: yeah,
6: this book was really fun because I did it just with my podcast editor, Chris,
5: uh-huh.
6: and I just told him, we're just going to do the whole thing. We're not don't correct me. I changed words. I added stories. The audiobook is, I did art on the radio, so I described the sketches.
5: Uh-huh.
6: The publisher was like, hey, maybe we leave the sketches out of the audio. And I'm like, no. I did this back in the day with NPR. Let's describe them. And so I told backstories. The audio is actually awesome.
5: So true story. I got my mom the Barbara Streisand book, and at the

0: time, her biography, which is like a 1,000-page tome. And at the time, Amazon was doing this thing where, oh, you order these books, you get the audiobook for free. Mm. And it turns out Barbara Streisand reads her own book.
1: So good.
0: And her voice is just like, you immediately recognize
1: it. Yeah.
0: And the only problem was, like, you're on hour 8 and she's still talking about grade school.
1: Right.
0: But she did something in the book where I'm listening and she says, I'm going to stop reading the book and tell you a story that I forgot about when I was writing the book.
1: So good.
0: And she goes on this little...
1: Love those.
0: Digression.
1: Yeah.
0: So
1: little nuggets.
0: When I'm recording the book, I said, so one of them I remember was about Larry Summers. And I just tell this story about him calling up to complain about me referencing him in a column. He's really a footnote. It's not what the article is about. And I just tell this little thing and the director says, hey, listen, you can't change the author's words.
1: Like, I'm like, I am the author.
0: I'm the author. He's like, oh, okay.
1: Yeah.
0: So I haven't listened to the book, but I dropped about a dozen of these little digressions.
1: Yeah.
0: I hope they made it, but I have no idea.
1: Wow, those are the best.
0: Right? So this must have been really...
1: It was so fun.
0: Yeah.
1: Yeah. I mean, just went all in.
0: Because... Yeah. And the crazy thing is, I did this downtown, and you walk through the halls of the office, and it's just thousands of books on the wall, and you see the same, like, 3 or 4 names over and over and over again, reading. Like, this is a small industry of 9
1: readers,
0: people that do this professionally.
1: That's right. There's a reason. I mean, we found
0: really,
1: out.
0: It's really, really difficult.
1: But I really felt, especially with this book, I was like, I can't have anybody else do this.
0: And it sounds like you had a lot of fun doing
1: this. I actually did. It was hard, but did, yeah.
0: So let's talk about this book.
1: Sure.
0: You describe it as a conversation grenade.
1: Yeah.
0: Explain.
1: Yeah, first of all, I think I first heard that term from Hugh McLeod, the gaping void.
0: Uh-huh, sure.
1: I remember Hugh
0: McLeod. Love his work.
1: Yeah.
0: I have some of his stuff on my wall.
1: Yeah.
0: And on the opposite wall, some of your stuff.
1: Well, that's cool. Thank you.
0: In fact, buy high, sell low, repeat until broke.
1: Number one. That's right. That's right.
0: Is on my wall. That's right. So full disclosure.
1: Well, thank you. Yeah, I have some of Hugh's stuff in my office too. So conversation grenades, this idea that like, that's the only reason I wrote the book. I swore off writing.
0: Why?
1: Well, because I love audio so much.
0: Yeah.
1: Right, I actually had...
0: Again, not mutually exclusive.
1: This is exactly right. But I you know, after I wrote the second book, I thought, I'm just going to speak. And then podcasting came around. I was like, this is amazing.
0: I had, between Bailout Nation and How Not to Invest, solid 15 years.
1: Yeah, you did.
0: Like, I needed to recover. That was my refractory period.
1: That's right. That's right.
0: Like, I need a decade and a half.
1: That's right. And I
0: really needed a decade. And it just took me the pandemic to make it start
1: back
0: thinking
1: out.
0: About it.
1: I kept noticing that people like physical artifacts.
0: I agree.
1: And so,
0: I don't love a Kindle. I like a book.
1: And especially that. So the working with Harriman really allowed me to, everything about the book is designed
0: I'm
1: to
0: an idiot.
1: Think of it.
0: We have the same publisher. I didn't even notice.
1: Yeah. I'm sure Craig helped you. Yeah,
0: he's great.
1: For sure. So... Everything about that book is designed to feel like you toss it in a room and conversations break out.
0: Uh-huh.
1: That's the conversation grenade analogy, right? You set it on a coffee table. Unpretentious coffee table book. Like, I'm going to pick it up. I'm going to mess with it. We talked about hardback. I wanted it to be that soft cover. We moved the, you know, the front matter, the legal stuff? Go to page one. There's none of it in there.
0: You moved it to the back.
1: They let me move it to the back. And they said, nobody's ever asked...
0: Dude, I love
1: Nobody's
0: that
1: ever
0: idea.
1: Asked, but yes, I was amazed they let me to do it, but there's this stuff's in the back. Because what reader has ever said,
0: nobody
1: please
0: wants
1: give
0: to
1: me
0: see that.
1: That
0: crap.
1: There it is in the back right there.
0: I always assumed it was a legal requirement it had to be up front.
1: They said nobody's asked. So they let me do all sorts of things that allowed us to be like, no, this is in service of the reader. We want you just to have this sitter. And the number of stories I've heard, like I had it on my table, my son asked me a question, or I sent it out to clients and this. It's really meant to be... A conversation grenade.
0: So we started out talking about your deceptively simple sketches. Is this simplicity a conscious act of rebellion?
1: Mm.
0: There's so much complexity
1: mm-hmm.
0: and arcane language. We know every profession mm-hmm. uses arcane language to hold lay people at arm's distance.
1: Mm-hmm.
0: But was this simplicity in your sketches, is that purposeful or am I reading
1: deeply
0: too much?
1: Purposeful. Deeply, yeah. Yeah, I think it's maybe just...

0: just the way my brain works. I only have enough RAM for like one problem at a time.
1: Okay.
0: And so I like to get into it, understand nuance, edge cases. You know, it gets like a giant ball. There was actually a sketch in there about this. Like, it gets like a big giant, like, it's a simple question. You know, simple, boom. Big, what about this? What about that? What about that? What about that? What about that? Edge cases, reading it all. And then there it was. And then, and then once I get in there, I'm like, okay, now, and you actually shared a quote one time about there are a lot of simple...
1: Investing is simple but hard.
0: No, there's a lot of simple... There are a lot of answers that are simple, elegant, and wrong.
1: Oh.
0: Remember this?
1: I don't know where I stole that. That could actually be me.
0: Yeah, no, I remember you shared somebody else's quote.
1: Yeah, okay.
0: And I was like, oh, because...
1: Simple, elegant, and wrong.
0: Yeah, and I really worry about that.
1: Uh-huh.
0: Because when you're in that ball of yarn, complex, and you decide to distill or edit, you have to make some conscious decisions about what to leave out.
1: Mm-hmm.
0: And I often get that wrong. And when I do, I hear about it. And it makes the work a little bit better. There are words and lines in some of those sketches I've been thinking about for over a decade. I removed a word that had been in there 15 years.
1: Which sketch?
0: The word was...
1: people you love, experiences, spend the money.
0: Yeah, that one's one of my favorite ones.
1: That is one of my all-time favorite ones. You do like a good Venn diagram.
0: Well, by the way, the Venn diagram police have come after me, so I just call them circle sketches. Oh, dude, I used to get 2-page emails from the Times readers.
1: I call these people
0: Venn diagram
1: picture shapers, picture straighteners.
0: And but I used to send equal rebuttals,
1: right.
0: And then finally I just developed a template email that said, you're right. I call them circle sketches. So yeah, the Venn diagram piece.
1: Wait,
0: is pretty
1: these are legitimate Venn diagrams.
0: They can make an argument, of course.
1: No, if it's this over here, and the overlap that you want to focus on,
0: for sure.
1: Things that matter, things that you can control is another one of yours.
0: Yeah, what we should focus on,
1: and then the overlap. Yeah. How is that not a Venn diagram?
0: I don't know. I don't know, but somebody will find. But my point really is that. When you distill and leave things out, you get things wrong sometimes. And you asked which one. Like
1: For a point, though, you're trying to communicate cleanly and simply.
0: It's true. But I'm saying some of that feedback's amazing.
1: Uh-huh.
0: Like the Venn diagram police weren't particularly helpful, but some of the feedback is amazing. Like, hey, have you ever thought of this? And it makes me reconsider and adjust. And there have been changes that I've made. Like, there's one sketch that says what's important. I used to say, what's important to you? It was an alignment sketch. It was like your use of capital aligned with what you say is important to you. And that word say.
1: Well, it's implying that it's not important, but you're claiming it's important.
0: That word say bothered me for a decade before. I was like, no. It's, we want to get to what's important to you, not what you say.
1: You were hinting at another problem with people not speaking.
0: That's right. Revealed,
1: honestly.
0: Stated versus revealed preferences. I'm more interested in the revealed preferences. What's actually important to you.
1: That's really interesting.
0: Yeah.
1: We have been speaking with Carl Richards. He is the author of the book, Your Money, Reimagining Wealth in 101 Simple Sketches. 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I would be remiss if I didn't thank the crack team that helps put these conversations together each week. Alexis Noriega is my very patient video producer, New Yorker dropping the R. Sean Russo is my researcher. Anna Luke is my producer. I'm Barry Ritholtz. 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
4: 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As many people worry about AI eroding their job security, others are worried about AI eroding our collective humanity.
5: All of the discrimination that's in our society, stereotyping, all of the inequality, just gets packaged up and then used to train models.
4: It's the old computer industry idea of garbage in, garbage out. But Sophia Noble, director of the Center on Resilience and Digital Justice at UCLA, says a big problem with AI large language models is how trustworthy we think they are.
5: if you don't have deep expertise, you're not going to know that the kinds of things

0: that are being served up are actually faulty.
1: Noble doesn't blame the tech experts creating the AI models.
0: The people who are designing the models don't understand the kind of social, historical, economic processes.
1: And she says they shouldn't be expected to. But those who do understand ought to be involved in every step of training and monitoring AI.
0: We don't want to give up human expertise, human journalists, teachers, thinkers.
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19: 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Kevin Cohey is chairman and CEO, and he spoke to Bloomberg about how One United's embrace of new technology is a big part of how it's able to serve so many people.
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1: On the latest edition of the Bloomberg Daybreak U.S. Edition podcast, we talked about a new attack on a ship in the Strait of Hormuz with Bloomberg's Stuart Livingston Wallace in Dubai.
2: I mean, at the moment, the details are not entirely clear. I mean, specifically, who exactly carried out the attack, and as of now, no one has really claimed responsibility for it. However, we can read into it certain important points, which is this ship was traveling in the so-called Southern Corridor, hugging the coast of Oman, which is obviously the alternative route to the northern passageway, which hugs the coast of Iran. And therefore, one might presume that it was perhaps a warning of sorts not to use that southern route and to stick to the one close to the Iranian coast. And from that, you can extrapolate that there is pressure from Iran that it wants to maintain the control over Hormuz and ultimately would like to extract a revenue stream from all the ships that go through there every day, which, you know, we don't know quite what that toll would look like or whether indeed it would be called a toll or a fee. But we're talking about billions and billions of dollars every year, you would presume. In terms of what that means for the negotiations, it's going to be very difficult because so far the red line for the US and for many of its allies, and indeed most of the region, has been that the Strait must remain.
1: The status of the Strait of Hormuz bog things down toward a more permanent deal?
2: Yeah, I mean, absolutely, it's going to be a problem going forward. I would say it's one of a number of problems. I mean, it's probably the most pressing because that's the one that's had the immediate impact on the global economy far and wide, and will continue to do so despite the recent drop in oil prices.
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4: I'm Michelle Hussein, and you're listening to some highlights from the Michelle Hussein Show podcast on Bloomberg Radio. Today, I'm speaking with Steve Hilton, who's running to be governor of California.
5: Sometimes people have asked me, well, how did you end up supporting President Trump? In many ways, I think the campaign I'm running is not particularly partisan. However, there are realities about running for office in the U.S. But look, he's not on the ballot, and this is a point of choice for California.
4: Steve Hilton, once a British political strategist, now the Trump-backed Republican running for governor of California. Do you agree with his decision to go to war in Iran?
5: Well, look, I'm just focused on this race.
4: You really don't think you need to, or the voters of California deserve to hear you express a view on that? You're trying to be a leader of the state.
5: No, I understand, but there's plenty to fix and focus on in California.
4: From Bloomberg Weekend, this is the Michelle Hussein Show. I'm Michelle Hussein. Over the next few months, the U.S. political climate is going to get even more intense as we get closer to the midterms. This November's set of elections will mark the halfway point between one presidential vote and the next. And while most of the attention will be on Congress, whether the Democrats can seize control of one or both houses, there are some fascinating contests elsewhere. And one of them is the race to be the next governor of California. Now, California is a notable Democratic-leaning state, but it has had Republican governors, Ronald Reagan, more recently, Arnold Schwarzenegger. And this time, a Republican is through to the final stage, one of two candidates on the ballot in November. His name is Steve Hilton, and he is unusual, not least because he only became a U.S. citizen 5 years ago. He's someone whose name I've known for about 20 years because he used to be embedded in UK politics. He worked for the Conservative leader David Cameron before and after he became Prime Minister. So when I saw Steve Hilton's advance through the California governor primary, I knew I wanted to understand it. And I reached out to him. His rival in November is Democrat Javier Becerra, someone who used to work for Joe Biden. And California is such an important place economically.

0: in global as well as US terms, that this conversation does go beyond state matters. Above all, I hope that through it, you get a much better sense of a man who wants to be California's next leader.
1: How are you doing? Great to see you.
0: Thank you for saying yes to my email out of the blue. How are you, most importantly?
1: Good, thanks. On to the next round.
0: Well, yeah, I know.
1: It's like,
0: absolutely.
1: It doesn't stop.
0: Next round of interviews or next round of the campaign?
1: The campaign, the next fight. You know, like there's no break. We've got to keep going. There's not much time now.
0: Well, look, we'll talk about all of that. And it's clearly, it's been a remarkable few weeks for you. You've obviously been involved in politics for a long time. You've been a strategist. You've been a political aide. You've been a commentator on Fox News. I'm still curious about the moment when you decided to run for office yourself, because that's a very big decision to make.
1: I don't think there was one specific moment, but there was a period of time that I can recall. As you mentioned, I'd been a host on television, a most unexpected turn in my career in media. I greatly enjoyed that. But as the years went on, I felt that I wanted to get back into actually doing things rather than just talking about things. I love California. I've been living here since 2012, raised my family here, started a business here. I could see that things were going off the rails pretty badly from a policy point of view. So I started a policy organization, Golden Together, started working on some of our big problems in California. I then started engaging with Sacramento, trying to advance those policy ideas through the legislature. And that was the point where I realized just how dysfunctional and broken California's system of government is. Because every single meeting I had with legislators, Democrats, Republicans, it was the same story. Yes, you're right. These policies you're advocating would make a huge difference. We'd get more housing built. We'd lower the cost. All those things are true. However, it can never happen because the unions won't allow it. The climate activists won't allow it. The system just can't make it happen.
0: Okay.
1: And I just realized then that something has to change. Otherwise,
0: okay.
1: This state that I love is just going to continue to decline.
0: Yeah, it's the state you've made your home in, the country that you've made your home, having left the UK. And we're going to dig into all of this and the nuts and bolts of your campaign in a moment. But I just want to understand you more broadly to start with.
1: Mm-hmm.
0: Would you say that being on Fox, having that kind of prominence on TV, that's got to have played an important role in rising in the Republican Party, right? Donald Trump, it helped his rise because he was known from television and he was a fan of your show on Fox.
1: I think that's right, that it gives you a platform. But I think it's that combination, actually, of media experience, policy and government experience and business experience that actually is a good fit for this role, not only of running for governor, but as I plan to be being the next governor.
0: Mm. But when did you actually become a Republican? Because 2017, you were very clearly saying you weren't partisan and you were neither Democrat or Republican.
1: Well, it's interesting. In many ways, I think the campaign I'm running is not particularly partisan. It's based on some broad common sense principles that I think most people can get behind. So I've never thought of myself as a particularly partisan person. However, there are realities about running for office in the US. It's basically a two-party system. And of course, I identify very much with the principles that underlie the Republican Party, just as I do the Conservative Party, where I worked for some years and was part of a coalition government led by a Conservative Prime Minister. The basic ideas that you would associate with the centre-right are ideas that I share in terms of limiting the role of government, enhancing individual freedom. Those sorts of things have always been part of my political philosophy and therefore connect very much with the Republican Party here in America.
0: I, of course, remember you from your time in the UK, working for David Cameron before he got elected, after he became prime minister. You were part of that effort to detoxify the Conservative Party, to make it more electable, bring it into more of the centre ground, more socially liberal, more climate conscious. Are you still the same guy who did that?
1: Oh, very much, very much. I understand that some people who haven't been following the intervening years may look at that and say, well, it's very different. David Cameron's a very different personality to the president who's the leader of the Republican

0: Party in America today, I can see that very clearly. But everyone has their own personal style. But the ideas that really drove that process of change for the Conservative Party, in particular, focusing on people who've been left behind, on dealing with poverty and inequality, on helping working people. That was a really big part of the work that we did 20 years or so ago mm-hmm. with the Conservative Party. And that's a big driver of what I'm really arguing for here. And there's many other similarities as well. I think perhaps the broadest one is a sense that I've always had, which is a sense that we need to put power in people's hands and mm-hmm. and enable them to fight back against establishments or systems or centralized power that benefits a small group rather than the majority of people. That's always been a really important driving force.
1: Yeah, but what you did for David Cameron, the person who you still say you are, that is very, very far from not only Donald Trump himself, but MAGA. And I just wonder how you reconcile that, because you are endorsed by President Trump himself. What you're representing yourself as is, I think, more the Arnold Schwarzenegger wing of the Republican Party in California. And he's someone who endorsed Kamala Harris in the last presidential election.
0: I don't think the boxes are quite as neat and defined as that. I'm endorsed by many different kinds of Republicans. Of course, political parties are coalitions. And as I say, I think this campaign, everything I'm arguing for, is not particularly partisan. The fact that we've got Democrats supporting the campaign is an example of that. And I think that what I've always tried to focus on is really the substance, the ideas, specific things. I'm a pragmatic candidate in this race, not an ideologue. The arguments I'm making about how we need to turn California around. We've got the highest cost of living by far. I'm not sure it's appreciated around the world, because you look at the headline for California, we're the fourth biggest economy, mm-hmm. and there's a sense of complacency there on the part of the current leadership. They keep saying that as if that answers all questions. Underneath that, this is a state that's in real trouble, especially from an economic point of view. And the solutions there actually go across party lines. They're just practical things to make life easier for families and businesses. So I think this whole conversation around, you know, labels and whatever doesn't really get to the point about what is needed in order to help California get back on track.
1: Okay, but I don't think you can bat away being the fourth largest economy in the world quite so lightly. This happened last year. It was the fifth largest then. California overtook Japan under Gavin Newsom. It doesn't feel like a failure to many people in the state, I would suspect, and certainly to people outside.
0: Well, I think it does to many people inside, because they're struggling to even live. That's why during Gavin Newsom's tenure as governor, nearly 2 million Californians have actually moved out, because they can't live here anymore because it's so expensive. Let's just look at that number, the fourth biggest economy in the world. That's driven by two things that don't actually tell a story of health in terms of our economy. Partly, it's driven by a very small number of tech companies, fantastic success stories, which I strongly support. I'm very proud of the fact that we're leading the AI revolution in California. They generate enormous amounts of revenue, but not very many jobs. The second part of the story in terms of the size of our economy is that it includes the size of government. They've doubled the budget of the state of California in the last 10 years or so. Meanwhile, the results on every measure, education standards, the quality of our infrastructure, mm-hmm. the highest unemployment rate of all 50 states, the highest poverty rate of all 50 states, tied with Louisiana. I think if we don't change direction this year, California really is heading for economic disaster. I've heard from so many business leaders that they're waiting to see what happens in November. And if we don't vote for change in California, they're out. Okay. And the exodus of businesses from California that you've seen in the last few years could turn into a stampede.
1: More from my conversation with Steve Hilton coming up. I'm Michelle Hussein, and this is Bloomberg.
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10: This is Kevin Kimball with Stabs Prime on Jefferson Highway, and I have our bar manager, Presley, here today. 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

0: happened over the course of the last 50 years. So it's not about the Democrats ruling California now. It is about something more systemic that reflects poorly on American leadership for decades.
1: Well, I agree with you, actually. Sometimes people have asked me, well, how did you, going back to your earlier conversation, how did you end up supporting President Trump? I do remember back in 2015, I for the first time saw this chart based on U.S. data. This is going back 10 years now, 11 years, showing the earnings of the majority of workers in California. I think the technical term was non-managerial, non-supervisory workers, roughly 80% of the workforce after inflation. And it's basically a straight line, just flat. So through Republican and Democrat governance in 50 years since 1974, I think it was.
0: Yeah.
1: Basically, the economic position of
0: Angus
1: most people.
0: Angus Deaton, Nobel Prize winning economist, has done the seminal work on that. And I don't know if those are the figures you're referring to, but he's absolutely laid this out for the last 50 years. But that's exactly why I think the challenge is much broader than the political points you're making. Mm-hmm. It is one about choices that America's leaders have made.
1: Right. I agree with that. And I think that there needs to be a much bigger emphasis on the gap between the very top and the super rich and so on. Of course, that's been in the news with the SpaceX IPO and so on. I think the real issue is the fact that you've got so many people in the lower end of the income scale who just feel stuck and that social mobility is gone. I think that's absolutely a broad point. However, within that, one of the great things about America and our system here is that you've got this experiment in policymaking through the federal system. The fact that you've got 50 states that do things a different way. And even within that overall framework, which I agree needs serious reform, some states are doing better than others. And you can see it in the fact that people and businesses are leaving California and moving to states with more welcoming policies to business and where the cost of living is much lower. Texas, Florida, Tennessee, even our neighboring states, Nevada, you've got a lot of evidence now that the high tax, high spending, progressive model of governance that you see in the blue states, as they're known, like California, like New York, is not working. We've had 16 years of one-party rule in California where one party's controlled everything. There's really been no barrier to the democratic philosophy being implemented fully in California. The results are among the worst in the country.
0: But you know, on people leaving, there's an aspect of this on which you could agree with Gavin Newsom, which is that he is trying to stop the wealth tax on billionaires that's been proposed by one of the labor unions. He's determined to try and stop it because he thinks it will drive more people away. So area of agreement, yes, between you and Governor Newsom.
1: Although I have to say, given his close relationship with the unions, I would have hoped he would have acted sooner to stop that even becoming a consideration. For example, right now, there's a process going on in Sacramento, very typical, it's kind of horse trading process where it's possible that the union itself will take it off the ballot. Now, because they're negotiating some other kind of agreements. That could have been done a year ago.
0: He's working on this. That's the point.
1: No, I agree with that. But as often with Gavin Newsom, a little bit more attention and focus earlier would have worked wonders.
0: Okay. The other point I wanted to put to you about your economic critique of California is a question, really, about whether the policies of the federal government are playing a role in making life more unaffordable for Californians.
1: Well, it's certainly true that which examples are you thinking of particularly?
0: I'm wondering, well, let's take tariffs for starters and their impact on the cost of some goods.
1: Well, I think that if you look at the detail on that, it's nothing like as significant. We have the highest grocery prices, for example, in the country. The main drivers of that are policies made in California. Mm-hmm. Energy costs the highest in the country. Labor and environmental regulations that make operating here so expensive.
0: Can I give you others? This is Bloomberg analysis from earlier in the year that the jumps in the prices of children's clothing, tools, outdoor equipment, furniture, bedding, motor vehicle parts, all of this is linked to tariff policy and trade policy that the administration brought in last year.
1: Yeah, but if you basically look at where we've settled on tariffs in terms of the percentage rates, and then you look at the way that the international trading system has worked for a long time before the tariffs, it is a leveling of the system.

0: I think that the impulse that drove that policy is absolutely correct, which is that there hasn't been fairness. Most other countries, most of America's trading partners, for example, have a value-added tax, which distorts the picture in terms of imports and exports. It favors.
1: Okay, so you support the imposition of tariffs?
0: Well, it's not a California state policy, so I try and avoid weighing in on policies where that aren't really the subject of this campaign. I mean, I can give you a general observation that I think it was important to try and do something to bring manufacturing back to the U.S., and that's happening. Unfortunately, it's not happening for California.
1: Okay. I remember, I mean, I've read you talking about global and supporting globalization. So has your view completely changed on that? Because that was something that you used to say you believed in.
0: Globalization
1: was a force for good and a force that created wealth rather than reduced it.
0: For sure, it's lifted. Yeah, right. But you've got to, nothing is all good or all bad. I mean, I think the point about policy generally about in all sorts of areas, it's about trade-offs. And of course, it's true that over the years that we've seen the globalization of trade and so on, you've seen tremendous advances in economic opportunity in some parts of the world. And that's a good thing, obviously. I think anyone would support that. But at the same time, partly because of sometimes the speed of transition, partly sometimes because of the concentrated effects of a transition, places have really lost out and suffered. And so the policy goal is to try and keep as much of the positive while alleviating the negative. And I always bring it back because I am running now for governor of California. What does it mean in California? Going back to the AI companies, you look at NVIDIA, Anthropic, these big companies making major investments in the US, none of them in California. The job creation that's coming from the AI boom in America is happening outside of the home state of those companies. That's something I want to change so we get the full stack, as I describe it, of AI jobs in California.
1: So I do want to ask you about your attitude to big tech, because I remember you being really critical of these companies, Facebook as it was then, Amazon and Google, talking about their dominant position, how you'd like the kind of framework where if they became too dominant in the market, then you'd want them to be treated as a monopoly, that you'd want maximum pay rates for senior executives. Have you changed your mind? And at that time, you were talking about regulation of big tech being really important to you. And now I don't see that kind of thing in your set of policies.
0: I've changed my job, which is now running for governor. And as I plan to be governor, my job, my responsibility.
1: And does that mean you can't afford to take on big tech?
0: Let I just finish the point, which is that it's my responsibility will be to support every business in California to help them grow so we create jobs and wealth and opportunity in our state. So regardless of my personal opinions about this or that company, I see it as the responsibility of the governor of any state to stand up for the people and the businesses, small business, medium-sized, big global corporations, whatever it is, that is my responsibility.
1: So what is your personal opinion of big tech?
0: Well, I think that, like we were just talking about in other areas, brought tremendous advances and changed people's lives in a positive way. I'm hugely proud of the tech sector and the fact that we're leading and dominating once again in this new wave of innovation. That's fantastic. And I'm proud of that. But as with everything, you know, there's positives and downsides. And the goal of policymakers should be to be really careful about not sort of leaping into trying to fix things. There really is a danger of overcorrecting and having unintended consequences. I think that's the skill of governance. And I think that when you look at tech, of course, it's had positive transformational effects. Remember, people are choosing to use this technology. No one's forcing it on anyone. People are using it because they find it helpful. And businesses are using it because they find it helpful. I don't want to stand in the way of that.
1: Yeah. And I do understand, of course, that you're doing a different job now and running for office is different to being a commentator and having much more freedom when you can say. But there is also a question of belief and core principles. And you clearly felt strongly and thought a lot about, not least,

0: so many years, you know, seeing it up close and living in California. So do you not have any concerns today about the dominance of these companies in our lives? They're a key part of the stock market. Mm-hmm. A lot of American wealth is wrapped up in them. They're at the forefront of AI, which will change, if not destroy, many mm-hmm. jobs. Like, have those concerns gone away, or you just can't talk about them anymore?
1: No. I think that, well, first of all, not just observed, I started and ran a tech company. I taught at Stanford University. So, I absolutely agree with you that you're seeing companies with a huge transformational effect, but that's new and it's what innovation is. We've got to be you know, careful about what happens. That's my attitude to the whole question of the impact of technology on society, is to just be very open about what's going on, but not necessarily think that we, as and speaking now as someone who's running for office, has the ability to really drive a change without causing unintended consequences. Right now, for example, on AI, you've got major disagreement about what's happening, even within the leaders of the sector. No one really knows.
0: More from my conversation with Steve Hilton coming up. I'm Michelle Hussein, and this is Bloomberg.
2: Mommy, how come I can't sit in the front seat?
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14: For $16, can I win? I got some fried fish, some mac and cheese, a burger, and a baked potato.
13: Michael Halen, restaurant analyst for Bloomberg Intelligence.
15: People are looking for good value.
13: Halen says Golden Corral's buffet is helping it make a post-pandemic comeback. And the Asian restaurant chain K-Pot is also rapidly expanding.
15: People are becoming more discerning year after year due to all the inflation we've seen, and they're returning to places that are giving them good value and a good experience.
13: Yelp Trends says searches for all-you-can-eat buffet near me jumped more than 250% last year. Denise Pellegrini, Bloomberg Radio.
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10: I'm Michelle Hussein, and you're listening to some highlights from the Michelle Hussein Show podcast on Bloomberg Radio. Today, I'm speaking with Steve Hilton, who's running to be governor of California. What do you think is going to be your biggest hurdle in this race in the next few months?
11: Well, I think it's actually a belief that we can turn the desire for change. There's no question that California wants change. Every single piece of data you look at shows that. There's a clear majority of people who think that we're on the wrong track and that we need to change direction. Now, what you've got to do is close that gap between the desire of people for change and actually voting for it by doing something that they haven't done in sufficient numbers in recent years, which is actually voting Republican. And so my job is to say, look, I'm running as someone with a positive, pragmatic plan which for very specific benefits that will help you in your life. $3 gas, cut your electric bills in half, your first $150,000 tax-free, starter homes for young people so they can afford to buy a home in California. These are positive, practical things. And my job is to get out there and show people how it can be done. And then I think we'll win. I'm very confident of that.
10: You're going to need to have Democrats vote for you, essentially.
11: I absolutely. I mean, it's a clear requirement that, given the numbers that you've seen in recent years, of course it's true that Democrats and independents, as it's called in California, no party preference voters, need to join our movement for change. They already are. I mean, we've been doing events up and down the state for a year now. Town halls, hundreds of events. Thousands and thousands of people now have come out. Many times people come along. They're open to everybody. And many times someone would stand up and say, I'm a Democrat. I've never been to a Republican event before. I voted for Kamala Harris, but something's got to change in California. You're already seeing that happen.
10: I just wonder if that gets more difficult from this point onwards, because President Trump's popularity has declined. He's endorsed your ticket. You've thanked him for that. You are asking people who often will not like him at all and will feel harmed by some of his economic policies, or who are angry at the war in Iran,

0: to vote for you.
1: No, I understand that, but look, he's not on the ballot, and this is a point of choice for California. Do we keep going in the same direction we've had for the last 16 years, or do we want to make a choice to go in a new direction? You mentioned the war, the Iran war. Of course, that's lifted up gas prices right across the country. But they are $2 a gallon higher in California than anywhere else today.
0: Do you agree with the Iran war?
1: The prices you're seeing around the country that people are complaining about as being incredibly high, we would have welcomed that in California before the war, because they're way lower than we had imposed here. President Trump is president in all these other states that have far lower cost of living, gas prices, electric bills, housing costs, you name it. And so it's clearly not his policies, it's California policies that are the problem here.
0: Do you agree with the Iran war, his decision to go to war in Iran?
1: Well, look, I'm just focused on this race. I'm really not a commentator on every political issue right now. There's plenty to fix in California. That's my focus, 100%.
0: You really don't think you need to, or the voters of California deserve to hear you express a view on that? That's not the point. It's just to know where you stand on it. You're trying to be a leader of the state.
1: No, I understand. I understand, but there's plenty to fix and focus on in California. And as I said, I'm not a political commentator. I can give you my very strong view that it's completely dangerous for the whole world for Iran to have a nuclear weapon. I think the basis for that is something that's broadly shared across all political parties. That's why leaders of all kinds have been trying to deal with this situation for many, many years. I've also expressed a strong belief that, you know, remember, my parents are Hungarian. They fled communism in Hungary. I've always believed that the way in which the Iranian people have stood up to this brutal authoritarian regime, something that we should support. So just as, you know, you take the side of people trying to overthrow oppression generally. That's something, I believe in. Now, that doesn't mean that I've spent any time looking at the specific details of the implementation of this or that policy. I'm 100% focused on California.
0: You know how President Trump is talking about the regime members now who the US is dealing with: rational, smart, strong, not radicalized. It's the same regime, and that's the way he's referring to them now.
1: Look, as I said, I'm just not... actually hadn't even heard those comments, truly. It's a big state. I'm on the road from morning till night, up and down this state, making our case. And I'm just not focused on anything other than California right now.
0: Okay. Well, then you mentioned your parents and them fleeing communism.
1: Yeah.
0: And I can imagine that experience, you know, clearly formative for them, formative for you as well, growing up. I guess, is it part of why you became a conservative? Because you were not going to grow up to be someone on the left of the political spectrum ever.
1: I think that's probably part of it. One of my earliest political memories is in the UK. I was born in the UK. Both my parents are Hungarian. Also, my stepfather's Hungarian. My parents split up when I was young. My dad went back to Hungary. My stepfather's Hungarian. Also, someone who actually fled, ran across the border with Austria and ended up in a refugee camp. And like so many working class immigrants, he had a massive appreciation for the opportunities of being in a free country. I grew up in a regular working class immigrant home. He worked construction. He was a builder, as you'd say, in England. And I really remember very strongly around the early 80s, late, you know, when Margaret Thatcher had been elected, this sense that she was for the workers, she was for working people, and people who wanted to, and the word that became very commonly associated with that, strive and make progress and get on in life. And that sense of pursuing opportunity, climbing the ladder of opportunity, upward mobility through hard work and effort, that was something that I found that was very formative as I was growing up. And I think that's part of it too.
0: And so that family experience in, you know, making a different life, fleeing communism, how does it make you view Cubans today who, unlike in the past,

0: are being deported, some of them with criminal records, but not always. These are also people who fled communism.
1: Well, I think that I understand deeply, as you just noted, the desire for freedom, but you can't, all of these migration patterns, immigration and migration across borders, everything falls apart if it's not done in a way that is legal and controlled. Everyone must accept that you can't just have an open borders system. It just causes chaos. And so support for immigration, for welcoming people who are fleeing persecution, all those things. I've always, actually, David Cameron used to talk about it the same way. Support for all of that depends on the government controlling that. And when the government fails to control it, support declines. You can actually see that change in public opinion. You saw a drop in support for immigration and welcoming asylum seekers and so on in the US during the open border years of Joe Biden's administration. So I think that you've got to combine the desire to offer people that opportunity with a sense of orderly management of that process.
0: Isn't the example of Cuba a bit different in the context of the United States?
1: I'm not sure what you're referring to specifically.
0: Because of fleeing communism, that the U.S.
1: I don't suppose you're arguing that anyone who wants to flee communism should be automatically accepted anyway.
0: There are many Cuban Americans today who feel very upset with the deportation of Cubans for precisely that reason. I guess you're telling me you think they're wrong.
1: Well, I actually don't know specifically the cases you're talking about. Are these illegal immigrants? I don't know exactly what you're describing.
0: I mean, they are people who've entered the United States from Cuba and
1: illegally.
0: Now they are being deported. Well,
1: did they enter legally or illegally?
0: They would have entered and now been undocumented. That has been the case for a long time. But previous administrations didn't deport them because there was a certain protection for Cuban Americans that was different for others. And that has changed now because of your family history. I'm just wondering what you think of it.
1: No, I don't think my family history means that I support illegal immigration. I don't see how that follows at all. I think it's very important that we try and approach it in a calm and reasonable way, lower the temperature. I think there's been far too much divisive, performative rhetoric on the Democrat side demonizing all of this. I think most people agree that immigration is a positive thing, but should be managed and controlled by the government. That's a common sense position that I think the vast majority of people support.
0: Yeah. And of course, you're an immigrant yourself. To the US.
1: Yes,
0: you became a US citizen a few years ago. You've renounced your British citizenship, which you didn't have to. Was it just awkward to be running for office being a dual national, or did you really feel that you just didn't want that passport anymore?
1: No, I feel very strongly that you're asking for people to put their faith in you, their trust in you, and to make a commitment to you. And I think you're obliged to make a commitment to them and say, I am 100% all in for this country and this state, which I am, but I wanted to have absolutely no doubt about that in anyone's mind.
0: Would you like President Trump to come on the road with you?
1: Look, I haven't thought about that, honestly. He's got a lot he's focused on, so I don't suppose that's something that he's thought about either.
0: I feel he might not be an asset to you on the campaign trail in California.
1: Well, a lot of people voted for him. More people voted for him in California than in any other state in 2024. Of course, that's a function of being a big state. But I would just say that California is actually more of a Republican state than people think. And I get a very strong sense that there's a groundswell of people who've felt that it's just not possible in these years of one-party dominance, that actually change isn't possible. And part of the reason I'm running a campaign in such a high-energy way, which people say they haven't seen for a long time, is to try and get that sense of belief back that we really can do this.
0: Steve Hilton, thank you very much.
1: Great to be with you. Thank you.
0: Thank you for listening to some of the highlights from my podcast. 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
3: 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Big changes are coming for federal student loan borrowers starting July 1st, including the end of the Biden-era income-driven repayment plan, forcing 7 million people to find a new plan. 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
3: 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Even parents of dependent undergraduates will have a total limit of $65,000 for 4 years.
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22: This is the Bloomberg Green Report. Climate change has some developers building homes that are resilient to extreme weather and more environmentally friendly at the same time. When Hurricane Michael hit Mexico Beach on the Florida Panhandle, one house stood out among most of those around it which were wrecked. It was built on 14-foot tall pillars. The storm left vehicles piled up to its windows, yet the house itself was unscathed except for a few lost shingles. The house's rounded shape helped it withstand the Category 5 winds that collapsed most conventional structures. Developers are not only rounding out the outside corners of their houses, they're installing solar panels snugly. Winds can't lift them, and clean power remains available to residents throughout any storm. Wetlands and native vegetation are being preserved. That reduces flooding vulnerability. And builders are using recycled or advanced construction materials that reduce energy use, as well as the need to make new material. Jeff Bellinger, Bloomberg Radio.
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0: On the latest Balance of Power podcast, we talk with retired Navy Admiral Mark Montgomery about brain drain at the Pentagon, punctuated by this week's removal of General Chris Donahue by the Secretary of Defense.
2: This is a real own goal, a big mistake by Secretary Hegseth. So first I'll say, CD, you know, is a Delta Force commander, 82nd Airborne commander. He is a soldier, strong leader. I spent a lot of time in Ukraine working with their military, and I learned a lot about drones. When I come out, the one U.S. general that really, you know, senior officer, that really understood drone warfare correctly and how to counter drones was General Donahue. You know, so from my perspective, this is a big loss. The Army, I don't know what his next job should have been, but I know he should have had another job where we could use his talents leading us. And he's the, you know, he's among about a dozen to 15 senior, you know, 3 and 4 star admirals and generals removed from service without explanation by Secretary Hegseth. And I think this weakens our national security with no obvious payoff.
0: What's the house cleaning all about if we're losing this much experience? Is it a loyalty test?
2: I think for some of them, the initial ones, like the head of our Navy, Admiral Franchetti, she's fantastic. I'd known her for 35 years. She was the best person for the job, but she was a woman. And Secretary Hegseth made it clear in his 2024 book that he didn't have a lot of respect for her or in general for women serving in combat. And so I think he has a issue with that. It's misplaced. You know, anything he puts in place now will be changed by his successor.
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30: 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I'm Michael Barnes.
31: And I'm Randall Williams.
30: Vanessa is out on assignment this week, but she was here to join us on some conversations before she left.
32: Coming up, we'll talk about investing in Formula One, and we'll speak with the founder of a newly launched freestyle wrestling league.
30: All that is coming up on the Bloomberg Business of Sports. But first, Randall, we need to talk about some big old stories that got our attention this week. And let's start with the Greek Freak landing in South Beach.
32: Giannis Antetokounmpo is now a member of the Miami Heat after a big trade that sent him from the Milwaukee Bucks in a deal initially reported by ESPN involving Tyler Herro and 3 first-round picks. We should also note that that trade cannot be finalized until July 6th.
30: By the way, and I forgot about this, and that shows you how much of a geezer I am, Antetokounmpo is now 31 years old.
32: It seems like yesterday won a championship, but we're in this era of the NBA that I would call the it's the fair era, is because there's been 8 different champions in 8 seasons and nothing is guaranteed. And I don't think that him being traded to the Miami Heat automatically guarantee that they're going to be a championship contender. When you trade for a superstar like Giannis, that means you have to give up a lot to get him. Now you got to jump into free agency and convince a lot of people to go live in South Beach, which shouldn't be that hard.
30: Now, this is interesting because I forgot he had some injury problems last season when,

0: that when he was with the Bucks, he only
1: injury
0: played
1: problems
0: like,
1: in quotation marks. There was a lot of drama about that.
0: Him.
1: Yeah.
0: But he only was in 36 games, though.
1: I think he's fine. I think Giannis will be fine. It's just about really building the team around him and the investment from the Miami Heat. After you do a trade like this, like I said, it depletes the team. And so I'm excited to see what things look like on the eastern side of the conference. Everybody is still raving and ranting about the Knicks, rightfully so. But who are their challengers and what is the fallout of this? Because, of course, the Celtics were in on this as well, trying to trade Jaylen Brown, the 2024 NBA Finals MVP. That did not happen. If you're Jaylen Brown, do you feel like I want to still be here or I want my own team? So it's going to be very interesting in weeks to come as the NBA approaches free agency. What's going to happen?
0: And several days ago, the NBA held the draft with the number one pick heading to the Washington Wizards, A.J. Dibansa from BYU. And he was awesome back then when he was with BYU.
1: Yep, I was at the NBA draft and was able to ask A.J. a question along with our intern on the sports business team, Caitlin Poley. And A.J. is primed for the moment. He's just so confident. He has an aura about him that says he wants to revive basketball in Washington, D.C. And I'm going to be honest, I hope he's successful because I think things are better in the NBA when the big markets are trying to topple each other.
0: And let's talk about soccer, the Men's World Cup. You know, the soccer dudes, Cristiano Ronaldo and Lionel Messi, they have set records in this World Cup.
1: Yes, Messi is the all-time leader in goals scored at the World Cup, and Ronaldo became the first player to score in 6 World Cups. But let's be honest here. I think Messi is the GOAT, right? I don't think there's any conversation anymore. I think Ronaldo is one of the all-time, or if not the all-time greatest goal scorer. But in terms of the undisputed GOAT, Messi got it.
0: See, when I was on the cruise several days ago, and they had this thing in Miami. You heard of Miami, where maybe they're going to hold some games there. And they had this display where they had 10 of the best soccer players, and I got a shot right in between Lionel Messi and Cristiano Ronaldo.
1: See, that's not ideal. You got to pick a side. You know how it goes. We don't do the middle play here. Which side are you on?
0: You know what? I'm sorry.
1: Anyways, like I said, Ronaldo's an all-time great. It's really, I think we're in this era of longevity for players, period. We saw Brady play into his 40s. We're seeing LeBron and KD and Steph. And even on football right now, we see Messi and Ronaldo continuing to dominate. So it's a beautiful time in sports to see the greats continue to age gracefully.
0: Well, speaking of the World Cup, we recently spoke with Ali Curtis, who is the president of MLS Next Pro.
1: MLS Next Pro is going to try to build off the momentum of the World Cup once it ends by getting the next generation ready to compete at the highest level.
0: Let's take a listen to that conversation with Ali Curtis, president of MLS Next Pro. To date, 255 players who have competed in MLS Next Pro have gone on to sign first-team contracts in MLS. That is impressive. What do you think that MLS Next Pro is going to have as an impact on the game of soccer itself?
2: Well, you know, what you just mentioned in terms of the 250 plus players that have been developed in MLS Next Pro and signed first team contracts, that's a really great indicator. But it's not just, you know, we call it the pro pathway. It's not just the pro player pathway, because players are developing in MLS Next Pro and they're going on to play in MLS or play for the national team or playing internationally. But that's also the case as it relates to so many other jobs that are being created and that folks are being developed. So when you think of sports scientists and medical folks and then also coaches, they're being developed in MLS Next Pro and then they're going on to internationally and or playing in or working in Major League Soccer. Michael Bradley is a great example. He's a former MLS player, played in the World Cup, and he was the coach for Red Bull 2 that won the MLS Next Pro Cup last season, and now he's the first team coach for Red Bull's first team. So there are several different areas where MLS Next Pro is having a really positive impact on the sport and on the ecosystem, and so that professional pathway is just one illustration, or it's one pillar of that. There's several other, you know, areas of the sport where MLS Next Pro is having a really positive impact. You know, we call ourselves the League of Opportunity. And within that, we really look at three

0: four key pillars. One, as I mentioned, the pro pathway, but also as it relates to local communities, innovation, and access. And so when you think about some of the different other local communities outside of the MLS markets that we're in, like Connecticut and Huntsville, Alabama, and Chattanooga, Tennessee, we're really trying to grow and expand and have a really positive impact on the sport in several different communities. High Point, North Carolina is another community that that I failed to mention. Innovation is also a really, really important area of the sport that we're having an impact on, and it's really timely, especially as it relates to what's happening in the World Cup. And so we use MLS Next Pro to identify and test potential new rules that can help evolve and grow the sport. And we've tested and used a few rules in MLS Next Pro. We piloted them there, and then we implemented them in Major League Soccer. And now the governing body, FIFA and IFAB, they've implemented those new rules into the global game, and you'll see them into the World Cup. So, you know, we're having an impact not just on our local communities and on the domestic soccer and sports landscape, but we're also having an impact on the global game. So a lot of things exciting as it relates to our impact and what we're doing. And, you know, so this is exciting times.
1: Ollie, I think that's really interesting, and it's something that people might not know about, you know, how MLX Next Pro works and then how it relates to the rest of, you know, the steps that go into professional soccer. As you mentioned, the rule changes in the World Cup. This is a thing that developmental leagues do, right? They test certain products, and to see it then go all the way up to the World Cup is actually really amazing.
0: Yeah, well, I will say this. We're one of the few leagues that are piloting new rules and testing them out into our first. We've got a really great, what I would say, pro pathway, a development pathway that is very unique to the U.S. sports landscape. And so we have the pathway we look at from recreational soccer all the way to the pros. And so we've got several other leagues that we own and operate. MLS Go is our rec platform. We've got the top youth soccer league in North America, and that's called MLS Next. And so all the top young players that are playing soccer in the U.S. and Canada, they play in that league. And then some of those players sign contracts to play in MLS Next Pro. And then some of the MLS Next Pro players, as we talked about earlier, they sign contracts and they play in MLS. And along the way, they're playing for all the youth national teams and or the senior national team. And so that infrastructure is very healthy, and it allows us to really look at the sport in a really dimensional way and test different ideas and concepts that make sense. Now, you know, the game has been around for over 100 years, and it is beautiful on its own. It's an amazing sport, and we don't want to do anything to change the game, but we also know that it's important that there are elements of the game that we can evolve. And so if we're thoughtful about how we think about our league and our sport, we can make small changes that can really have positive impact on the game. So two rules that we started in 2022, so 4.5 years ago. One's called the time substitution rule. IFAB adopt slightly variations called the time limited substitution law, and then the off-field treatment law. So those two rules are rules that we created in MLS Next Pro in 2024. One has to deal with improving player health and safety, but then also reducing gamesmanship and time wasting. And then the other one has to deal primarily with keeping the flow of the game moving and not having to spend too much time wasting as it relates to substitutions. And, you know, Americans and folks in North America, you know, we hate to see flopping and wasting time and all those types of things. And so with our off-field treatment rule, we effectively have had a significant impact on reducing those instances where you might see a player that is just faking an injury. And so before we tested the off-field treatment rule, on average, 5 or 6 times per game, you would have a player that would go down on the field for extended period of time, and then automatically they would miraculously get back up, and then they would continue playing. Once we implemented our new rule, you saw that.

0: at data point be reduced from 5 or 6 times to 1 to 1.3 times per game. And the amount of time associated with that potential injury was also significantly reduced.
1: That was MLS Next Pro President Ali Curtis, along with me, Michael, and Vanessa.
2: Up next, it's one of my favorite topics, race guy, baby. We'll check in with the chairman of ASEAN Williams F1 team. That is straight ahead on the Bloomberg Business of Sports. For Vanessa Perdomo Maglione and Brandon Williams, I'm Michael Barr. 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
9: 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Hey, it's Al Dane. 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Monday morning, we will have election results, election breakdown. 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Also on the show, you get your normal Monday lineup. Medical Monday with our Lady of the Lake. 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
6: Before Vanessa went off to have some fun, work in France.
7: Yeah, it was fun.
6: She sat with us for a conversation with Matthew Savage. He's the chairman of Doralton Capital and Atlassian Williams F1 team.
7: That's right, Michael. We spoke to Matthew about their philosophy for how to invest, where to invest in a team in order to get the best results on the track and on the business side.
6: Let's take a listen to Vanessa and Randy.

0: sport of Formula One.
1: Mm-hmm.
0: We had the opportunity in during COVID actually to acquire Williams, and it's been a fascinating journey ever since. I think jumping into it, we had originally seen an opportunity to pick up an iconic sports brand at a much lower valuation than we had seen in the U.S. market with some of the NBA and NFL teams. And we also saw a business where Liberty Media had sort of taken over the global management of it, and we believed in the growth that that Liberty could produce. And that obviously has come through in spades for the benefit of the sport and the owners and so on. So, like all things, you know, I'd hope that we would have moved forward a bit more. It's been a journey. But the truth of Formula One teams is it's not all about the players. We have two drivers and 1,000 employees, and it's very much an engineering and manufacturing business. So you can't just go into free agency or have a great draft and then go compete the next year. It's a matter of really baking in proper business processes using modern software techniques and tools to rebuild the business and become competitive.
2: And so let's talk Formula One valuations. They've risen at a dramatic pace, as have the rest of sports valuation world. What do you think enables a team's success in Formula One for its valuations to continue to rise?
0: Well, I think we're seeing a couple of things. We're still seeing tremendous growth in partnership income. So to give you a sense, from 24 to 25, I think we doubled partnership income. This year, we're going to be up another 50%. And next year, I think we'll be up 30 to 40%. So you're seeing massive growth on the commercial side. I think you're also seeing a global audience and a very much growing U.S. audience, with Asia still, I think, underrepresented. So I think just to give you some scale, I think globally we have something like 700 million fans. In the U.S., I think it's 50 million. And I think that plays into how these teams are valued. What I did see at the time we bought the team, and we paid something like 1x revenues for the business at a time when I think NFL teams were going for something like 8 to 10 times. I think there was a real mismatch, and people didn't fully understand what the Formula One platform was. It is a sport where historically 154 teams have failed and have liquidated, so very much eyes wide open. But today, I think what we represent as Formula One is a multifaceted marketing and sports platform with only 11 teams. So you have a scarcity factor that comes into it. And there is also a commercial opportunity for team owners. If you're a car company or, for example, Red Bull selling caffeinated lemonade.
1: Matthew, one of the things, you know, I mean, you had mentioned there about the U.S. and about 50 million fans, you had said. How much of the recent success in those valuations rising is by unlocking the U.S. market more than it really ever has before, with obviously the popularity of Drive to Survive?
0: I think that's been a key piece to this, because I think it has raised awareness with a whole new class of potential partners. Interestingly, though, I think it's the global play that appeals to a lot of the partners. But, you know, one fact that I learned recently that blew me away is I think something like 82% of all partners in Formula One today are based in the U.S. And I think if we had not, and Liberty had not raised the interest level of the sport over here, it wouldn't have been in the psyche of senior executives, perhaps, when looking at sports sponsorships and partnerships. I think they would have tended to stick more with the traditional, you know, NFL, MLB, NBA, maybe Premier League. So it's the growing interest over here that has really heightened the opportunity to enter into those new partnerships. And then that has combined with, I think, the global tech industry, of course, being led out of the US. And so you've seen a whole bunch of partnerships come out of that industry.
2: Let's talk Cadillac F1 really quickly. They're the newest team that's been added to Formula One. From an owner's perspective, Do you think adding in expansion teams is good for business?

0: And at what point is there too many teams? Right now there's just 11, 22 drivers altogether. But is there a world where, you know, let's say you get to 26 or 28 and that's too many?
1: I think that's right. It's great to see Cadillac in the sport. And I think it's another feature of our growing fan base here. It's not just Cadillac, by the way. Ford has also partnered with Red Bull on the engine side. So now you have the two of the actually, we have all three because Stellantis is present there, so Ferrari. But it's great to have Cadillac on board. I think they add a lot of visibility to the sport in the U.S. Obviously, it's diluted our income in the prize fund, and it's another competitor when we pursue sponsorships and partnerships. But overall, I think it's they will be good for the sport. I do think there's a limit on teams, just from the perspective of safety and garage facilities. There are only so many garages at each track. I think some tracks, especially the shorter tracks, if we hit a point where there are so many cars on the track during quali or practice, for example, I think it can become quite dangerous. So I think there is a natural limit to the number of teams that can be in Formula One.
2: We're speaking with Matthew Savage, chairman of Doralton Capital and Williams Racing. Matthew, Formula One's this really unique, you know, sport in the way that innovation comes every year for every sport, but like in such a specific way and such a big way for Formula One all the time, having to change things year after year. And under the cost cap, how do you navigate that year after year, you know, with the money that you're investing? Do you change it every year, or has it been kind of the same ethos you've driven and gone through the different seasons that you've been part of the team?
1: Well, the cost cap is actually one of the reasons why we bought into the sport. We would not have bought a team without there being a cost cap. I think if you go back 10 years, teams like Mercedes and Red Bull Ferrari would probably be spending $700, $800 million a year, while Williams was spending $150 million. So the cost cap really creates a level playing field here, or more level playing field. And what's interesting is it makes it something of a business competition. So it puts an onus on having quality systems where you know how cost is being allocated right across the board, so that we can make decisions as to, you know, where do we invest, where's the maximum return on lap time for the investment. And then there are a whole string of decisions to make in terms of, do we invest in next year's car, or do we try to improve this year's car, or do we perhaps invest in further out R&D to take a bigger leap? So last year, for example, we stopped developing the car quite early and tried to set ourselves up to design a great car for this year. Unfortunately, that didn't quite pan out. And again, it comes back to some of the internal systems not being quite where they should be. We were surprised to find that the car was overweight at the beginning of the year. But those decisions are constant. And so we now have a decision that's very live. Do we take weight out of the car this year, or do we just focus on next year's car again and try to take that leap over the winter? I think the answer for us right now is we will take weight out. We will improve the car. I think you may see a new chassis on the car later this year that we brought forward from next year. But there are financial decisions constantly coming at us in terms of whether you spend on jam today or jam tomorrow. I guess which flavor of jam as well.
0: Interesting. And so, with Vanessa and I being here in the U.S., we have three races. We have the Austin Grand Prix, the Vegas Grand Prix, and, of course, the Miami Grand Prix. And I wonder if you think that Formula One has maximized the number of races that can be here. There have been conversations about New York, and, you know, there's the NASCAR Chicago Street Race. And so it's clear that other cities can do this. But from your perspective, being someone directly involved in this, is three races the right amount? Do you think there's a market for a fourth, or do you think it's perfect right now?
1: I think the three races create a good platform here. And I'd also throw in maybe Montreal as a as another race in

0: in North America. And I think there's a balance to achieve. I do view us as a global sport. And so achieving a balance between various regions is important. You know, Europe, Asia, the Americas, and what have you. So I think it's something that the folks at Liberty study very carefully. And one of the great things right now is that they're not short on cities around the world that want to host races. So, you know, we could probably, I don't think we could physically do it, but we could probably, arrange 30, 35 races quite easily based on folks that want to hold races. But I think right now it's a good number for three. If the economics and the growth of the market here continues, I think, you know, there's an argument to perhaps add another race.
1: That was Matthew Savage. It's a great name, by the way. Chairman of Duralton Capital and Atlassian Williams F1 team. Up next, we'll talk about a new league working to bring the real sport of wrestling to the professional level.
2: 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I'm Michael Barr with Vanessa Perdomo-Maglione and Randall Williams. 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
2: This is a Bloomberg Money Minute. As many people worry about AI eroding their job security, others are worried about AI eroding our collective humanity.
7: All of the discrimination that's in our society, stereotyping, all of the inequality, just gets packaged up and then used to train models.
2: It's the old computer industry idea of garbage in, garbage out. But Sophia Noble, director of the Center on Resilience and Digital Justice at UCLA, says a big problem with AI large language models is how trustworthy we think they are.
7: If you don't have deep expertise, you're not going to know that the kinds of things that are being served up are actually faulty.
2: Noble doesn't blame the tech experts creating the AI models.
7: The people who are designing the models don't understand the kind of social, historical, economic processes.
2: And she says they shouldn't be expected to. But those who do understand ought to be involved in every step of training and monitoring AI.
7: We don't want to give up human expertise, human journalists, teachers, thinkers.
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4: With the Bloomberg Small Business Report, I'm Nathan Hager. The Small Business Administration would have to disclose more about its assistance programs for aspiring government contractors under a new bill that just passed the House. The measure would require the agency to submit reports on how many businesses are certified to take part in one or multiple SBA programs, along with certification timelines and wait times. The reports would cover programs including women-owned small business, service-disabled veteran-owned small business, and HubZone. The bill's bipartisan co-sponsors say the legislation will, quote, improve transparency in SBA's contracting process to create a fairer, more efficient system that roots out fraud and provides the type of accountability that hardworking small business owners deserve, end quote. SBA would be required to submit its reports every year as part of the president's annual budget request to Congress. And that is the Bloomberg Small Business Report.
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6: Thanks for joining us on the Bloomberg Business of Sports, where we explore the big money issues in the world of sports. I'm Michael Barr.
7: And I'm Randall Williams.
6: Vanessa Perdomo Maglione is out of the booth this week, but before she headed out, Randall, Vanessa, and I spoke with entrepreneur Chad Bronstein about finding a new wrestling league.
7: Yes, Michael, it's called Real American Freestyle, and Chad gave us his take on how popular the wrestling community is and how he wanted to give the athletes who compete in this sport their whole lives a place to do it at the professional level. And it's different from the highly choreographed wrestling most people are used to seeing with, of course, the WWE.
6: Let's take a listen into the conversation with Chad Bronstein, co-founder and CEO of Real American Freestyle, recorded recently with Randall, Vanessa, and myself. Chad, welcome to the Bloomberg Business of Sports, Real American Freestyle. You have to tell us what this is all about, sir.
8: Well, Real American Freestyle is a professional freestyle wrestling league. Everyone thinks wrestling WWE, but freestyle wrestling is actually the oldest sport in the world. And what we did was we created a league that gave the best athletes, both men and women, the stage to be seen. And really just put entertainment and production behind it.
9: So Chad, tell us about how, you know, you're coming into this space. Obviously, when people think of professional wrestling, you know, wrestling after a specific time and after college and the Olympics is WWE style, entertainment style wrestling. So tell us what space you're going to be taking in the combat sports, you know, market and how you found your own niche within it.
8: Yeah, so we found, you know, wrestling is very popular in the United States and the world, right? So my son's actually 9, and I wrestled my whole life, and then he started wrestling when he was 7, and that's kind of what brought me back into the sport. But there was a missing part of the sport, which is when you wrestle in college, and then you go to the Olympics. That's really the only opportunities they have. And so we created the professional component to it. So like you mentioned, you can have an option to go to WWE, you can have the option to go to the UFC, but now you have the option to become a professional freestyle wrestling. So it gives the best wrestlers in the world the opportunity to compete and make money and be able to sustain their lifestyles the same way other professional sports have. And so we have a partnership with USA Wrestling. It's very similar like the NBA or NHL is with the Olympic organization, where you can win Olympic gold medals or win an RAF belt. But we're very complimentary to both the UFC and to WWE. We're not competitors.
7: And with that in mind, I wonder how many wrestlers you expect to, you know, join your organization and then go towards maybe the UFC or the PFL or one championship. And also on the opposite end of that, those same wrestlers who might be those same combat fighters who might be at the tail end of their careers joining your organization. How are you viewing that in terms of free agency?
8: So when we started this league, the thesis was if you were a UFC fighter or a PFL fighter, a lot of them had wrestling backgrounds. So we knew that if we created a league that a lot of them would reach out to us and want to wrestle, and then vice versa. So we have the number one, you know, we have Armin Sarukian that really became

0: became famous on our stage. He was second in the world in the UFC, and then wrestled for us against Lance Palmer. Lance Palmer was a two-time PFL champion, but a four-time All-American Ohio State, and they wrestled, and then Armin became a star on our stage. And then you see Chimaev that's wrestling in St. Louis against Tony Ferguson, and Tony Ferguson was an All-American wrestler, and Chimaev was a European freestyle champ. And you saw Michael Chandler wrestle for us, who's also an All-American. Kobe Covington against Chris Weidman. Both of those were, both of Kobe and Chris, their first love was wrestling, and they were both All-Americans in college. So you're seeing it, you're seeing the cross promotion across both the UFC, PFL, and Bare Knuckle, all those different organizations. A lot of their athletes actually wrestle for our league.
1: We're talking with Chad Bronstein, entrepreneur, co-founder, and CEO of Real American Freestyle Wrestling. What I like about this is that it's kind of described as family-friendly combat. Explain that.
0: Yeah, so there's no, you can't punch in wrestling, right? You're still getting heavy, a lot of action with throws and a lot of fast-paced wrestling, but there's no punching. It's not a blood sport, so it's a family-friendly sport. We have this new organization called RAF Next Gen, which is the best of the best youth wrestlers. We have a long-term deal with Fox. So it'll be the first consistent tournament series on Fox Nation every Sunday after our main show every Saturday.
2: I wanted to ask you about that, Chad, right? Because your deal with Fox Nation, you just signed, you know, an extension on that. Tell us about how important something like that is for an emerging league to sign a multi-year extension deal so early on in your, you know, existence.
0: Yes, it's pretty incredible, right? We were lucky when we first started this. I met with Gavin Haddon over at Fox and pitched him on this idea. Actually, Brian Kilmeade introduced me to Gavin, and then I pitched Gavin and Lauren, and they loved the opportunity. We did two shows with them to start, and then we became the number one show quickly on Fox Nation, and then we did a 6-show extension off of that after that show. And then continued to be the number one show, then signed another 12-show extension from there, and then recently to sign a 14-show extension. So we have 34 shows with Fox, and then we also did a youth series that we announced, which is 12 shows. And then we also launched kind of like a, think of it like American Idol and The Voice, but Try Not to Become the Next RAF Superstar, which is going to be another show that launches in Cleveland in August. So we're very lucky on that partnership. Fox has been a great partner for us. You know, they constantly promote the league, and so it's given us a big platform on top of what we've been able to do on virality across social. But having a partner like that has been a real big part of our success.
3: Chad, I want to stay on social and just read some of the metrics because they're pretty staggering. 200 billion earned media impressions, 850 million owned social views, 20,000 new followers per week, and an astounding 7.94 engagement rate. I wonder, what do you attribute that to? Do you think it's the product? Do you think it's marketing? Do you think it's a combination of them both? What do you attribute that to?
0: Yeah. Well, I think it's the product. Like, you know, obviously, when you come to our shows and you see, like, Eric Bischoff's production, it's a great production. He was the CEO of WCW for quite some time, and his team, they're great at production. And then Izzy, our matchmaking team, Izzy, Ben Askren, Lance Palmer, we really just create, and Willie, we create these unique matchups, right? The matchups are really creating the buzz. And then our social team is unbelievable. So if you see how we run it, it's like a well-oiled machine. But every time we have an event, we're constantly getting quite a bit of virality. You would assume like 10 or 12 of our videos or clips go viral. And so social media has become our real currency and how we're winning brand sponsorship deals, how we're getting notoriety, how we're growing internationally, which we're starting to go to different countries. So it's been, you know, it's a multi-pronged approach, and we have the best team I've ever worked with that's really just been able to execute.
1: And I'm willing to bet also another reason why you guys are just killing it when it comes to social media is because the league has a concurrent youth program, and you are drawing a lot of youngsters in there into this kind of professional freestyle wrestling. Tell us more about that.
0: Yeah, so like, again, this was built like off of my son, right? In the sense of like seeing that most of these great athletes, they don't have that one-on-one connection as some of the other sports do with the youth. youth wrestling is huge, right? There's about 3 million youth wrestlers. I think 30% more participants in youth wrestling there's in lacrosse. And so it's a very popular sport. So this, you know,

0: kids are coming from all their clubs. Like, wrestling's built off of clubs, right? So you have, you know, Izzy Martinez, who's my co-founder. My son was wrestling for his club, and he's got one of the best clubs. And so most of the clubs across the United States are coming as field trips with their kids, you know, 60 kids coming on a bus to RAF. So it's a very big youth environment. And then that's why we launched NextGen, RAF NextGen. So a lot of the kids were coming to our camps. They're coming to the events and they're saying, when can we have a shot to wrestle on the big stage? And so we heard it loud and clear. And so now they're getting to compete in a tournament series. And then there'll be two events a year where those kids, the best of the best, the number one, the belt holder versus the number one contender, will get to wrestle on the main stage, just like the RAF professional athletes do.
1: That's really interesting. I mean, can you tell us a little bit about that Next Gen? It's really interesting to me because when we're looking at other, let's say, combat sports and you're looking at the WWE Next Gen, you know, these are already kind of professionals in a way. They're already, you know, past a certain age. But in this, you're talking about youth sports. So is it more of an academy system like the way we see with soccer or something like that? Like, how would you relate it to?
0: It's very much like other sports, like baseball, soccer, lacrosse, where you have travel teams and club teams. You know, you wrestle when you're younger, you start off at a club, right? So when you're 8 years old or 7 years old or even younger, you start off with a local club, and you wrestle if that club's a good club, you're going to be with that club all the way up between your probably 7 years old to 18 year olds. You're always going to have your high school coach, and then your club coach usually is going to be there with your high school coach because they know how you wrestle. So it's a very intrinsic environment. So it's a lot of traveling, international traveling, but wrestling, the youth wrestling movement is a very popular environment, and kids go. My son, for example, travels across the country wrestling in tournaments. So because our events are so popular and so many people come, and we just decided to extend it one more day and give the kids the ability to wrestle, become the next RAF youth champion.
2: That was Chad Bronstein. He is the co-founder and CEO of The Real American Freestyle.
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7: This is a Bloomberg Money Minute. The MGM Grand has closed its all-you-can-eat buffet as casinos look to other ways to lure customers instead, but a growing number of restaurants elsewhere in the country are going all in on all-you-can-eat buffets. 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
7: Michael Halen, restaurant analyst for Bloomberg Intelligence.
9: People are looking for good value.
7: Halen says Golden Corral's buffet is helping it make a post-pandemic comeback. And the Asian restaurant chain K-Pot is also rapidly expanding.
9: People are becoming more discerning year after year due to all the inflation we've seen, and they're returning to places that are giving them good value and a good experience.
7: Yelp Trends says searches for all-you-can-eat buffet near me jumped more than 250% last year. Denise Pellegrini, Bloomberg Radio.
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14: This is Bloomberg Daybreak Weekend, our global look ahead at the top stories for investors in the coming week. I'm Nathan Hager in Washington. Later in the program, we'll look to some key economic data coming up this week in Vietnam. But in the coming days, London's All England Club once again becomes home to the biggest stars in tennis as they battle for one of the sport's most prestigious titles. This year's edition of Wimbledon promises to be eventful as one of the greatest ever living players makes her return and ticket resale prices soar. For more, let's go to London and bring in Bloomberg Daybreak Europe anchor Caroline Hepburn.
15: Nathan, Wimbledon is a British institution. In years gone by, it's featured classic battles between greats like Federer and Nadal. Many a royal spectator and even carried the hopes of a nation as British players have pursued glory on home turf. This year is set to be no exception, with the competition already making headlines. Seven-time champion Serena Williams, considered by many to be one of the greatest players of the Open era, will make her return to singles tennis at Wimbledon. After retiring in 2022, the 42-year-old received a controversial wild card spot at the competition, driving further interest in this year's event. Bloomberg's reporting, though, has found that ticketing is more exclusive than ever. Debentures, a niche financial instrument that grants the

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0: connect northern Vietnam to southern China. And we're also waiting for an announcement at the moment about who will win the contract for a north-south high-speed rail project, which again could be Chinese involvement. So as always, Vietnam making sure to balance its relations with the two big superpowers as carefully as ever.
1: For the investment community, I'm curious about the way in which Vietnam should be viewed. For such a long time, it was viewed as a frontier market, and I would imagine that there are still a diversity of opinions in understanding the type of market that Vietnam represents in terms of investment opportunities. Give me a sense of what we're looking at in terms of scope and how Vietnam is being viewed right now, and maybe a little bit of the diversity of opinion that's out there.
0: Look, I would say on the whole, there is a huge amount of optimism around the Vietnam market at the moment. We've got the FTSE Russell upgrade from frontier market to emerging market status that's going ahead in September. But that's really seen as just one step on the much bigger path that Vietnam wants to take, which is getting upgraded by MSCI. There was a review last week where there had been some hopes that Vietnam would be placed on the watch list for the upgrade, but it seems that it's too soon for MSCI. And there are a few issues that they raised, which reflect the broader concerns of the investment community. And that is around low free float levels at some firms. They also raised continued limits on foreign ownership, which is really, really quite a big one for a lot of the investors that we speak to. It also highlighted concerns about investability, transparency, and price discovery concerns, as well as the absence of an offshore currency market and onshore constraints. So there's quite a few issues there that Vietnam knows it needs to tackle if it wants to get onto that watch list for MSCI. But having said that, it is also taking some of the other reforms that have previously been highlighted as necessary. So, for example, next year, we're due to see the establishment of a central counterparty clearing mechanism. So that was one of the big asks. I think, the perception is that Vietnam is slowly making the kind of steps of progress that investors want to see, but there still seems to be quite a way to go.
1: Super comprehensive report on what's happening these days with the Vietnamese economy. Francesca, thank you so very much. Bloomberg's Francesca Stevens, our Vietnam bureau chief, joining from Hanoi. I'm Doug Krisner. You can catch us weekdays for the Daybreak Asia podcast. It's available wherever you get your podcast. Nathan?
2: Thanks, Doug. And that does it for this edition of Bloomberg Daybreak Weekend. 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I'm Nathan Hager. 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
5: From ABC News, I'm Chuck Sievertson.
6: American 308 boarding on the runway.
7: American 308, roger.
5: ATC.com with an American Airlines flight aborting takeoff at Miami after a business jet entered the same runway last evening.
6: Just told me to cross the runway, sir.
8: No, we said Amerijet 461.
5: A close call at Newark Airport is being investigated. Happened yesterday. United pilot called the control tower, warning as they were landing that the jetliner almost hit a drone. Another pilot reported seeing the small drone a couple of thousand feet in the air. The plane landed safely and there were no injuries. An update on U.S. assistance for Venezuela after rare back-to-back deadly earthquakes.
9: The U.S. government launching three urban search and rescue teams, including one from Fairfax, Virginia, to join the mission. The British military sending 250 firefighters and six dogs trained to find survivors. Aid agencies consider the first 48 to 72 hours critical for rescuing people alive, although that increases if they have access to food and water. Michelle Franzen, ABC News, New York.
5: The British military says a tanker was struck by something, a missile or a drone, in the Strait of Hormuz as Iran and the U.S. launch attacks in the region. Bahrain says that Iran launched a drone attack today. The island kingdom is the home to the U.S. Navy's Fifth Fleet. Iran says it's targeting American military installations to retaliate for overnight airstrikes. The U.S. has announced a framework agreement that Lebanese officials say will help restore their sovereignty and territorial integrity. Ambassador Yekhilel Leiter, the Israeli ambassador to the U.S. in Washington.
10: This will be a staged and performance-based move forward. To the degree that the Lebanese army performs in dismantling and disarming Hezbollah.
5: Ambassador says Israel will not allow Iran to destroy Israel. You're listening to ABC News.
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0: Mornings with a positive outlook. It's Brian Kilmeade.
1: So glad you're there. It's the Brian Kilmeade Show coming to you from here, right in New York City, which is basically becoming a socialist haven at 48th and 6th in Midtown Manhattan. Standing by is Senator Tim Sheehy. He wouldn't know what that's like. He spent most of his time in Montana, Senate Armed Services Committee, retired Navy SEAL, pilot. Tim Sheehy with us in a matter of moments. Trey Gowdy at the bottom of the hour. So we got an action-packed hour. So before we get to Tim, we know the President of the United States got a couple of meetings today. He's going to Capitol Hill to talk to senators like Tim, the whole caucus. There's some that are upset about the president and the DEI choices acting. They wanted a chance to vote on the new guy, and they didn't. And he also wants the Save America Act passed. So see if they can get past that. He also wants to blow up the filibuster. We'll talk to Tim about that. So let's get to the big three.
22: Number three.
23: Well, we see an incredible enthusiasm everywhere, in every host city. The cities are full. The stadiums are full. The atmosphere is great. Right. People are coming, and they want to come to America. Hey.
1: And by the way, that's the bagpipes are about Scotland playing Brazil today. World Cup better by the day as legends Ronaldo and Messi find the back of the net. Global fans are celebrating this country, and the U.S. shows they are ready to make some history on the field.
22: Number two.
24: This has been signed, has been agreed. Nuclear activities that are going to be carried out will be supervised by the IAEA.
1: Rafael Grossi, he's head of the IAEA, chaotic start for the Iran talks, but the oil is flowing through the strait. But now, all of a sudden, they're starting to have an Iranian insurance company. Tolls and fees are set to be set up within 60 days. Will that be acceptable? I hope not.
22: Number one.
25: Abolish ICE. Free Palestine. And join DSA.
26: It was not the end of a political movement. It was the beginning.
27: It's socialism in the house.
1: Yeah, that's Jamal Bowman, the 2 times loser in New York. Victorious night for socialists in New York City. Mayor Mamdani goes 3 for 3 over Hakeem Jeffries, replacing liberals with radicals. What it means for the part of this city I'm in right now and ultimately the midterms. I'm going to start with that, Senator Sheehy. Thanks so much for being with us. I'll sit down so we can have a Zoom shot here. So, Senator, do you think this is a New York bubble with the rise of socialists? Because you're on the floor with Democrats on a regular basis. Or do you think this is spreading throughout your opposing party?
28: I think it's a systemic widespread for all Democrats, Brian. I mean, this isn't just New York. We're seeing the DSA brand spread from coast to coast. And it's kind of this imported red-green alliance, which most people don't know about. But, you know, Marxism and Islamism go back a long ways. And Mamdani's the poster child for it. The red-green alliance, which is the Marxist, socialist, communist ideology of constant social revolution, of rising up against whatever establishment there is, has been wedded to the Islamist movement for quite some time. I mean, the Iranian Revolutionary Guard Corps, oddly enough, is connected to this. I mean, the revolution in Iran in 1979 was very much a woven together product of the Red-Green Alliance. And the New York City DSA movement that we're seeing now, led by Mamdani, who's the poster child, is that as well. And they're the vanguard. They are giving political permission for Democrats to mirror these policies from coast to coast. Abdul al-Sayed in Michigan. Michigan is not exactly a hotbed of socialism. I mean, it's an old Rust Belt state of factory workers and, you know, blue collar people. But apparently now the Democrats' choice for Senate is also a Democrat socialist who is also an Islamist. And of course, anti-Semitism now appears to be an accepted platform of the Democrat socialists. Now, I think the Democrat Party has a choice now. They're at a crossroads, or I should say they're at a Y in the road. Are they going to work as an establishment? Hakeem Jeffries, Chuck Schumer, are they going to work to say, listen, we are not the party of anti-Semitism. We're not the party of socialism, Marxism, and communism, which has killed more people than every other ism combined in the history of mankind. Are we going to be the blue-collar labor party that we used to be or not? And I think that struggle's happening as we are watching right now, and I think it's pretty clear which side's winning.
1: I want to talk about the I hear you, and I can play a ton of soundbite that'll just abhor you. Free Palestine, abolish ICE, abolish prisons. One of these women actually went on abolishing prisons. Can you imagine this? Let alone everything else they stand for. But doesn't it sound familiar? Do you remember the hostages when they luckily were able to get out of the tunnels in Gaza? They said that their captors were celebrating the protests in America, and there was communication between them. why would they be looking at Columbia University and celebrating and have communication between them? Like,

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1: Hey, I'm Tanya from Gonzales, and what does America mean to me? 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
2: Julia Letlow's fundraising cabal has been reported to the United States Department of Justice by an independent organization for campaign finance violations. John Fleming is funding his campaign with his own money. Letlow's fiancé is a big money lobbyist for carbon sequestration, the dumping of hundreds of millions of tons of industrial carbon on our state, making these dumpers hundreds of millions of dollars. Of course, Letlow is all in for it. Fleming is opposed to carbon dumping. Letlow's own attorney admitted she violated federal law for failing to timely disclose her hundreds of stock trades while in Congress. John Fleming never traded stock while in Congress. Millions in undisclosed special interest, dark money, is being used to attack John Fleming with half-truths and outright lies. John Fleming is self-funding his campaign.

0: I'm a former customer. First South took great care of me, and I know they'll do the same for you. So if you're ready to make a move on some land, Tiger fans, make First South your first call. They're the real deal.
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1: If I were there now, I would give the Iranians about a week to actually deliver on allowing Americans to come in and inspect everything, anytime, anywhere, inspections by Americans on the ground in Iran. And if they didn't do that, and if they couldn't demonstrate that they were serious about getting rid of all the infrastructure to build ballistic missiles, I'd reinstitute the blockade and I'd put more economic pain on them. I would keep the strait open, but I'd certainly keep it open in a way that the Omanis and the Iranians can't even begin to think about charging a toll or a registration fee or underwriting ships that are going through that strait. It is an international waterway. It's why we went to war.
2: That is Secretary of State. That is Secretary of State Mike Pompeo, and he has said it out. Listen, this is the deal you have. This is how to make the best of it, and that's what's got to be. Take the frozen funds, pay back the families that have been abused, and rebuild our bases.
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3: It was not the end of a political movement. 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
5: Yeah, Jamal Bowman, no wonder he lost. He's so civil. By the way, he can't even wear a collared shirt to a rally. That is Trey. Joining us now is Trey Gowdy to comment on this, former chairman of House Oversight, host of the wildly successful Sunday Night in America with Trey Gowdy. Sundays at 9 o'clock, author of a brand new book, The Color of Death. It's a novel. Trey, welcome back.
6: Hey, Brian, how are you? I can't think of Jamal Bowman without thinking about my local fire department.
5: Exactly.
6: Is it just me or...
5: Well, I mean, he lost twice, didn't get the message. He's more radical than ever. Every other word is an expletive out of his mouth. And he did pull the fire alarm and then deny it, but they caught him on film. But thankfully, Mike Lawler beat him twice. Hopefully, Lawler can be successful again. But I wanted to play that montage for you because that's the mindset that won in New York City. And being that you're not in New York City, unlike where I'm at now, do you believe this is a blue bubble or is that bubble beginning to spread?
6: I think it's going to spread a little bit, but only because so few people vote in primaries. If you go back and look,

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0: 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So if you hadn't taken the time, and you're not a soccer person, I'm not. 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
1: Hey, I got coming up next is going to be Katya Limbaugh. You're going to love her message, not only remembering Rush, how great he was, also what he's done for the country in terms of the children's young adult books that he put together to keep the American story entertaining, interesting, and accurate. So as we look at America 250, you got hard time finding people who have that patriotism on the left. Just hand your kid, your uncle, your nephew, your niece this book and just say, you're going to love this book. And then when at the end, say, it all happened. And then maybe you could bring him to the actual spot where it happened if you live in the vicinity. Katya Limbaugh next. Brian Kilmeade Show.
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7: When liberal politicians panic, the political attacks get meaner and the lies get bigger. Take liberal Letlow's team. John Fleming earned a grade of A for his consistent fight to stop illegal immigration and build the wall. Letlow earned a grade of F on immigration. Fleming co-founded the Conservative Freedom Caucus in Congress, an outspoken group fighting for our conservative values. But Letlow refused to even join the Freedom Caucus. Letlow's hometown newspaper endorsed John Fleming for the Senate because Letlow's voting record in the House was even more liberal than Cassidy's voting record in the Senate. Letlow voted to give away billions in foreign aid in the U.S. aid scandal. Fleming opposes such liberal waste. Letlow failed to timely report stock trades while in Congress. Her attorney admits she violated the federal law. Fleming never traded stock in Congress. The liberal Letlow team keeps lying. Conservative John Fleming keeps fighting for you.
8: I'm John Fleming, and I authorized and paid for this ad.
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1: To the back post. Knocked down. Wheeler, nice little dummy that allowed Yilmaz to run onto it, trying to return on Nagula. Able to capitalize on that loose ball in the middle. Beats Matt Turner. Turkey tie the game inside of 10 minutes.
2: And then, of course, they get the equalizer early on in the second half when Berhalter would score. He's proven himself. He's valuable off the bench anyway. But after starting and playing the whole game, he showed how good he is. But what am I talking about? When Kobe Jones has made himself available, 1994 World Cup, World Cup member, outstanding player, NCAA champion, Olympian, three World Cups overall. And two-time MLS Cup champion, Kobe Jones, has turned into an outstanding broadcaster. Kobe, welcome. Great to see you.
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All right, bright and early on a Saturday morning, it is the Jaguar Journal. Good morning to everybody. Glad to have you guys with me. Of course, you know I am Perry White. Good morning to everybody listening on Talk 107.3 FM across the Baton Rouge Capital City area and everybody watching on our YouTube and Facebook Live. We're on Twitch. You know, as always, I give you the same spiel because there could be a new listener who's tuning in, whether it's on radio or whatever you're listening to. And you can keep up with the Jaguar Journal. We're across all social media. Guess what? You can, if you're on X, if you're on TikTok, Instagram, for the older folks, Facebook. Of course, you can follow us there, and then you can subscribe to our YouTube channel, Twitch TV, Apple Podcasts, as well as Spotify. Any way that you keep up with everything, you can follow the Jaguar Journal. Just simply type in the Jaguar Journal. We're not hard to find. Good morning to everybody. Good morning to everybody on our live. I know I don't get a chance to interact with the chat all the time, but I know you guys interact with each other, so good morning to all of you guys. I see it is an election day, and I will be talking a little bit about election here in today's show. We're also going to have Chancellor Pierre going to join us this morning. We're going to talk about some things happening around Southern University, and we're going to some more, a host of other things, but I'm going to kind of give you an idea of what I'm going to be talking about in the future before we go to a break, because this is something I kind of talked about this week with some people around, and I made some calls and just wanted to get an idea of how things have operated before Perry White hit the scene, right? I got here in 2010. There's a lot that happened before me, of course, that I simply don't know the history of or how things operated or how things move. But for me, one of the things I am very interested in terms of the booster groups at Southern University when it comes to athletics. And I believe I'm going to spend a show maybe next week or something coming up here in the future. I want to talk about the booster groups and operating in silos to me. Like, why are there so many booster groups, right? I don't get it, right? You got the quarterback club, you got the blue and gold club, you got the hardwood club, and that's just to name a few. It's so many different clubs all trying to do the same thing, all pulling from that same small pool of finances and as well as the corporate spots and partnerships around the parish and around the state. But I've always been curious on why can't we just get on one accord and get everybody under one umbrella and make this work for the entire athletic department, right? And if I'm wrong, if I'm seeing this wrong, you guys tell me, but I'm going to spend some time doing more research because it's been kind of baffling me of so many groups. And I was told from having conversations how big the quarterback club was in the 80s, right? And it had a national footprint. Now, I know the quarterback club is still alive today, but from what I'm told, it's not nearly

0: what it used to be when you talk about members and everything else. But, and I get it. Each one may support something in particular, but at the same time, it all supports the same thing. You can be under one group and support softball. You can be under one group and support basketball. You can be under one group and support football. The resources are already limited. And that's where I'm getting at with this whole thing. There already are not a lot of resources, right? And you study calling and pulling from this and there. When we can operate under one roof, understand what each program needs under the umbrella of the athletic department, and then decide, okay, where can we go packaged under one thing to go to these corporate businesses, these partnerships with local businesses, the alums, and try to pull at one time instead of everybody knocking at the door or one group forming a relationship with this entity and then this other group don't have it and then they're holding that entity where that's ours, that's where we get our money. At some point, for me, I believe we got to focus and put this under one umbrella. Now, I get it. Hey, once again, that's going to be the topic of the conversation to have to try to figure out where did we get to this point? How did we get to this point? And can we get it under one umbrella? Or does this group want their own recognition and this group want their own recognition or this person want their recognition? Whatever the case may be, I'm trying to figure out how do we bring this together to operate so I think we can operate more efficiently. Let me put it that way. Because when you got a million different groups all trying to do different things, how is that bettering all together? And then also along that process for getting other programs, i.e. tennis, i.e. softball. When the focus for a lot of groups is going to be simply football and basketball. And especially in this new world of NIL is why I'm really bringing this up, because the collective and everything else, how are you going to operate? How are you going to see this thing through together instead of operating in silos? Well, we're doing our thing over here. No, we're doing our thing over here. And everybody's trying to pull from a small pool of resources. And from the way I'm seeing it, from my perspective, I think we have to evolve to do business better and do it in a different mindset, in a different way in 2026. So I'm just throwing it out there. It's a possibility for discussion. There may be some things I don't know, and that's why I got you guys as the listeners, whether you're listening on the social media aspect or whether you're listening on the radio aspect, it's for you to help fill me in and connect the dots. Because right now, the dots aren't connecting. I just see a lot of everywhere. It's a puzzle with a bunch of pieces that aren't connecting, and everybody's trying to put their own piece together and not putting it together to work overall. And it just don't make sense to me. And I'm not trying to, I'm trying to understand, but I don't understand. All right, let's get ready to take a break, everybody. When I come back on the other side, we'll continue more of this. Stay tuned, more of the Jaguar Journal, all right?
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2: All right, everybody, we're back. It's the Jaguar Journal. Good morning. I'm Perry White. Glad to have you guys with us. Good morning to everybody listening on Talk 107.3 FM across the Baton Rouge Capital City area and everybody watching across our lives on YouTube, Instagram, Twitch, TV, Facebook, wherever you're listening to us this morning. Got a very special guest here on the show joining me this morning. He is no stranger around Southern University in this program when you talk about music because he does this nationally as the Director of Educational Partnership and Sales for Conn Selmer Incorporated. We want to welcome him to the show this morning, my man, Dr. William Irvin. Good morning, Dr. Irvin.
3: Good morning, Perry. How's it going?
2: Doing good, man. How about yourself?
3: Man, it's going great. Enjoying life in Baton Rouge.
2: Man, glad to have you back in Baton Rouge. You know, the topic of the conversation today is to basically talk about your partnership and what you do in terms of music across the country, because you deal with many music programs, not only at HBCUs and as well as at PWIs, but you bring together these two worlds in order to try to make the music world better. Talk to us about that.
3: Well, at Conn Selmer, specifically our Division of Education, we work really, really hard to make sure that music education is available to every child, to every student. So we work with K through university, I like to say, so K through 12, as well as our universities. And we have a very large presence in the Baton Rouge area with Conn Selmer working with both LSU and Southern University. We also work with a lot of the schools in the East Baton Rouge Parish, Zachary Community Schools, Cedar Baker Schools. We're really working with a lot of schools in this area, even brought on Port Allen schools in the last academic year as well.
2: Talk about this partnership and what that means for someone who does not understand, to break it down for them.
3: Well, we're able to work with the educators. We provide professional development for educators. We provide excellent learning experiences for students. As we have a lot of our camps that we have around the country, we're able to provide educational partnership pricing for those schools that work with us. We also have a signature school program, which we're very excited that Southern University is one of our first signature schools, which means they are one of our premier partners. They play 100% Conn Selmer instruments, and they work really hard with us to make sure that we partner on every aspect, everywhere from the Super Bowl to the summer band camp we just got to finish in.
2: Let's talk about this on a national level, because once again, it's not just at the HBCUs, and you talk about here locally within our own school districts, but on the national level, how big is this?
3: It's really a large scale thing, man. You know, we in terms of HBCUs, we work with.

0: I would dare say 90% of the HBCUs who have athletic bands. We actually work with a lot of other HBCUs who don't have athletic bands. In terms of PWIs, we work with the University of Georgia. We work with University of Oregon. We work with Penn State University. We're all over. So we're America's leading music instrument manufacturer, and we enjoy doing that in our country and taking care of our students from getting an instrument out of a case to preparing for a college audition.
1: You know, for many who are out there, especially with music, it presents opportunities for young people to be able to go off and get opportunities in life, whether it's furthering education, becoming musicians, and go off into a career. But for a lot of people, when they see an instrument, they don't understand the pricing that comes with that.
0: Yeah, they don't, but it's a lifelong thing. And putting an instrument in a student's hand provides them with the equipment to get out of their norm, to have a place of safety, to have a place of security. If you look at all the data when it comes to music therapy and even academic testing, music education has a viable place in the curriculum for all students. So it's very important that we advocate for music education at all educational levels.
1: Have you seen across the country where districts, especially on the educational side, have continued to slash music education programs and cut back?
0: It happens. It's usually the first thing on the chopping block. It does not even need to be on the chopping block. Music education is a viable part of the whole child's education. In order to do that, we have to make sure that music education is available at the elementary, middle school, high school level, and make sure that we're continuing to provide our future educators with the correct curriculum when they get to college. Music education is always a part of life. Music is a part of life. Every elevator, every grocery store, every mall, every church you go into, music is a valid part of your experience. In order to do that, we got to keep making these musicians. Enroll your students in music. Support your music majors in college, because they're doing something that's going to positively affect our world as the future comes upon us.
1: Now, what does the future look like with this partnership, especially here in EBR with our school systems as well as Southern University?
0: We're being able to provide the educators with the instruments in a timely manner. Especially in EBR, a lot of schools just recently started getting some instruments. We're thankful that they share some of those funds with Conn-Selmer. You know, we're not avid about, you know, hey, we have to make every sale at Conn-Selmer. We want every child to have an instrument. So we want to make sure that, hey, we're advocating for music education, you know, in a whole, so that, hey, if you go to one of our competitors to get an instrument, great. We just want to make sure that the students are able to play.
1: And let me ask you this, for anybody that's out there listening, this may be eye-opening or first time for them hearing this, how can they get in touch in order to continue to or open up this partnership with you guys?
0: You're welcome to look at the Division of Education from Conn-Selmer on social media. We're on Facebook, we're on Instagram, we're on X, we're on all of those things where you can reach us. Also, you can reach out to me at wirvin@conn-selmer.com, and we'll get you in touch with who you need to in your territory. If you're in the Louisiana area, you'll meet with Manny Gomez, who is the educational support manager for this state. So we look forward to connecting with you. Parents, if you have questions, reach out to us. We'll connect you with your educators to make sure you have the right instrument at the right time.
1: And Irv, I got to say, man, welcome back to Baton Rouge. You're going to be starting a new direction here, man. You want to talk about that as well?
0: Well, you know, we got a lot of things going on. You know, we're looking at stepping back into the educational space a little bit more. Just to ensure that the educators in this area are fully equipped to be able to prepare students for, you know, competitive world. There are a lot of things other than just music education. We're really getting students ready for the competitive workspace. And there are a lot of other careers in music that we want to positively affect as well. So you can look to see more from Conn-Selmer, more from me personally in the Baton Rouge area to make that happen.
1: And once again, give the people the information on how to contact you and continue this, and as well as start this new partnership if they want to be able to dive into this with you guys.
0: Absolutely. So you can reach out to me at wirvin, that's WEARVIN, at conn-selmer.com.
1: Irv, man, I thank you. Dr. William Irvin, I appreciate you for coming on this morning, being able to share that information. For anybody out there, he's giving you that. And congratulations, man, on everything that you continue to do, especially with the partnership, man. I appreciate you for coming on. And, man, look, we'll definitely have you on here in the future.
0: Sounds good. Y'all have a great one.
1: All right, man. That was my man, Dr. William Irvin. Let's get ready to take a break. We come back on the side. We're going to talk about it's an election day and what you need to do to get out and vote and maybe

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So you guys stay tuned. We'll be back more to Jaguar Journal. Step into

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4: All right, everybody, we're back. It's the Jaguar Journal. Good morning. I am Perry White. Glad to have you guys with us. Good morning to everybody listening on Talk 107.3 FM across the Baton Rouge Capital City area and everybody watching on our lives across our various social media sites. I got some very special guests here in the studio. Hey. It is an election day today, and there's some things that's on the ballot. And we're just here to give you information. I'm not telling you what to do or how to do it, but I'm just giving you information so when you go out, you can make the best decision that you can if you feel like it's better for your community. And I want to welcome here in the studio this morning, Ms. Tasha Clark Amar. She's the executive director of the East Baton Rouge Council on Aging. I love this thing when you talk about the COA because they really do care about our seniors here in this community. And if you paid attention since Mrs. Amar has taken over this area, she has really improved it across the parish. It is improved when you talk about revitalizing neighborhoods, building partnerships amongst the community and businesses, as well as giving these seniors a new shot at life on that back end of life. That's where right. A lot of people typically say, hey, just ride out into the sunset. You riding them out all over the place before they get to the sunset. So good morning.
2: Good morning. And thank you, Perry. It's an honor to be here. It's an honor to see you do what you do. You're a great voice for the community. So we want to most definitely appreciate you. But today is Senior Day. Mm-hmm. Today is a day to go out and support our seniors and all the services that we provide for them. You know, studies have shown and proven, Perry, if you let seniors congregate and socialize 2 or 3 days a week, that you can add 7 years to your lifespan. And who don't want to live 7 years long? I'm telling you. So the seniors, the programs that we do are vital to them. They're vital to the community. It supports their independence. It supports them being able to function and live in their homes as long as possible.
4: Let's talk about when the first millage came up. And correct me if I'm wrong. I'm just going by what I believe. Uh-huh. But what was the first time the millage that is up for today, what was the first time this came across for the ballot for voters across the parish to vote on?
2: In 2016 was the first millage. And every 10 years, you have to renew. So this is a renewal tax. This is not a new tax. There is no increase. Matter of fact, it's a decrease from the initial millage. It's about $2.28 per person per month, average home of $200,000. If you have a home lower than that, of course, it's lower. Cheaper than a cup of coffee, but it provides so much. We went from, in the beginning, we used to serve about 250,000 meals between our Meals on Wheels clients and our 8 senior centers. And now we serve 1.5 million meals a year in our 21 senior centers, and we're going over to 25,000 homes. Seniors are in our program, so we do a lot. We got 26 programs initially before the millage. There were 8. And so we have grown instrumentally, and so we're ready to keep going and growing.
4: Back before this millage came, what was the state of COA and then your vision in order to take it to what it is now? Where were we before?
2: Before, we were in a financial crisis. When I took over, we were $600,000 in the red. There was no money in the agency. And what we did is took a year or two to fill that gap and to rebuild our agency. And now we have 2 housing complexes. One that's $27 million complex, 116 units where seniors get to go and age in place. We have a housing complex, the Dumas House. We have 22 senior centers with a new one on the way. We have 2 housing projects in the works. And on top of our regular programs, we have a material aid program where we provide Depends and bed pads and continent supplies. We provide nutritional supplements, boost and insure, because it's expensive on a fixed income. We provide wheelchairs, walkers, rollators. If you need it, we got it for you. If you a senior 60 and older and you live in the parish of East Baton Rouge.
4: I know you guys have corrected me when I say the same. You say they seasoned citizens.
2: They real spicy.
4: I know you got some stories. You know,
2: oh, yeah, we got some stories, but we're not going to tell them on this radio.

0: want to ask, you know, what was the message to get this millage passed back in 2016? And now in 2026, you know, with the voters having the option, what has changed between now and then with the messaging to get people to understand then why it was important and now why it's still important?
1: So the prior message was that our seniors have paved the way. They've paid taxes. This is not a free entitlement program, right? They have worked for all their lives. It's not about race. It's not about socioeconomic status. But this is an opportunity to give back to those that gave back to us, that took care of us. So that's the first thing. And the second thing in this time around is that we have been great stewards of the taxpayers' dollars. We eight clean audits, no findings. I mean, you can't tell me
0: for somebody.
1: Eight clean audits by external auditors. No findings. That doesn't happen on your in your governmental entities. That doesn't happen at the state level. But we are making sure that we dot our I's and cross the T's.
0: And that's the beautiful thing about it, dotting your I's and crossing T's, because you know all the I's are on you.
1: All the I's stay on me. All eyes on me. Ain't that what Tupac said?
0: That is what he said. You know, and now when you look at the future, the important thing is for people to understand what happens if this millage does not go through.
1: If it does not go through, then we have to take a great look at reducing services, reducing staff, reducing facilities, reducing our output and our outgo. And so we don't want to do that when it doesn't cost that much. And I think that the seniors deserve our support. They need our support. They appreciate our support. And we need to go support the elderly in this community.
0: And when you talk about the elderly in this community, a lot of people don't understand how important it is and the things that they need. Like you said, what you provide. Mm-hmm. But you also talk about giving them the resources. Look.
1: That's right.
0: Transportation is huge.
1: We got a transportation program. We pick you up from your house. We bring you to your senior center. We take you to the doctor. We take you to meet your boyfriend. No, I'm just kidding. But we do give you plenty. We take them where they want to go almost. When we don't take them, it's the casino. We try not to take them there too much. But anyway, but we're here. You know, that's the senior playground, the casino. But, you know, we're here to provide a service for them. So it's important that we make sure that we support our seniors.
0: And I think it is very much important because, you know, when you talk about grandma, grandpa, great-grandma, great-grandpa, auntie, uncle, great-auntie, great-uncle. You know, a lot of times, especially where I know where I come from, people get older, the kids move away, the grandkids and the kids are elsewhere. So loneliness and then also
1: isolation.
0: You know, isolation and then husband, wife may pass
1: away.
0: That's
1: right.
0: Then where are you going to be social? Opportunities when you talk about having a social life. And you guys have provided that to give, like you said, adding 7 years because seniors look forward to these things.
1: That's right.
0: Get in between a senior and a bingo game and
1: see what's
0: going
1: to happen. But not just social. What people don't understand is when you outlive your family and you're all alone, it doesn't matter if you have income or not. We're all over the parish. We're in St. George. We're in Cheneyville. We're in Zachary. We're in Central. We're in Baton Rouge proper. We're out in Antioch. And we deliver food to Bocage, to the Country Club of Louisiana, not because they can't afford it, because they can't do it anymore.
0: Yeah.
1: And they don't want to go to a nursing home. They don't want to go to assisted living. They want to stay in their home. So we bring them the things that they need to stay in their home. And you'll be surprised of the people that are so grateful for the meal and so grateful for the point of contact. And so that's what we do every day. So that's why it's critical that we make sure we take care of our elderly. Because an older person told me one day, you know, you got to remember, you got more days behind you than you have in front of you.
0: Mm-hmm.
1: And if you keep living and putting your feet on the ground every morning, one day too, you'll be a senior. And you might need these services. You never know what you don't know until it's time.
0: Like an older lady told me, just keep waking up, baby. I wake up
1: every morning.
0: Yes, ma'am. I'm just going to keep waking up. But to what you're saying, this just not is for low income or what people quote unquote say poor people of the community.
1: That's right. It's not. It's for anybody. There's two criteria to receive a service from us. You have to be 60 years or older and live in the parish of East Baton Rouge parish. That's it. There is no other criteria. You call, we help you. Period.
0: Let's talk about the other side to this.
1: Mm-hmm.
0: This was on the ballot not too long ago.
1: Right.
0: And it was mixed in with some other things. And people may be confused this time around. But when it was mixed in with some other things, are you able to talk about how that was put together?
1: You're talking about the Thrive Plan. We came with the city. We talked with the new mayor, Mayor Edwards, and he asked us to assist him. And we did. And so we came willingly as a voluntary participant to say, okay, we want to help our city. Listen, we don't want a city that doesn't function. We all want to go to the restroom and flush the toilet. We don't want the sewer backed up. We don't want to see flooding. So we agreed to come in and give a part of

0: our millage back, to make our contribution, to stand as a partner of the city. And the people said they didn't like the plan, period, mm-hmm. right? It wasn't our plan, but we worked with it. They didn't like the plan, so here we are, 4 or 5 months later, on our own, independent. We don't have to give anybody any money. Anybody's not taking money from us. So it's an independent renewal, just us. Now, happens today, we're on the ballot, so is the library, and so is BRIC.
1: And the beautiful thing about this is, for people, you get to see your tax dollars at work. And a lot of people that conversation about, when I pay my taxes, where does it go? Do I see it? But for you guys,
0: you can see it.
1: You revitalizing communities.
0: That's right.
1: You're rehabbing buildings.
0: Old buildings.
1: You're doing a lot. So people get to see that at work.
0: They get to see it. They get to come in. They get to visit it. They get to walk around. They get to see the seniors eating the meals. They get to see the seniors, out at the River Center. We just had 5,500 seniors at the River Center for Senior Skip Day.
1: Cutting up.
0: It was a party, I'm telling you, from all over the parish. So they get to see their tax dollars at work. And it's no better example than that than us.
1: On the flip side, let's just be honest with this. If this thing, for people to understand the severity, if it does not go the way that mm-hmm. one would want it to go, how would that affect and impact the seniors of this community as well as the agency as a whole?
0: It's going to impact them drastically, right? Because we might have to go from giving them 7 meals in a box to maybe 4 or 3. I don't know, because we're operating on faith here. And I've already decided, if it happens, that I'm coming to work for you.
1: Mm-hmm. You coming to work for me? Hold on, you caught me off guard. Come on. You say, we got plenty of seats.
0: Coming to work for you. But no, we're going to operate on faith. I believe that we've shown and proven that we're good stewards. And I believe that even if you're not a senior today, everybody can get on with a cause to take care of the elderly.
1: Yeah.
0: And I think that with that, if you align with our mission, then you just got to go out and do the right thing.
1: Talk about your people here supporting you today.
0: So I got, from the Lotus Zone, my chief administrative officer, Trudy Bim Howard, mm-hmm. and my daughter from Texas. She drove in to help us work today. I got free labor from her today, right?
1: I'm gonna give her. Not Trudy, that ain't free labor.
0: No, it ain't free from Trudy. But I'm going to give her some beans and rice and work her to death today, right? But we're going to get the work. We're going to get the message out, and we'll be out on standing on the corners waving. If you see us, blow your horn. You know, and go support.
1: Yeah, and that's what it's all about. And, you know, and for me, I want to make sure people out there understand how important it is to vote. And that's what we try to push in, no matter what it is.
0: No matter what it is, if you don't like the issue, go let them know. If mm-hmm. you like it, go let them know. But whatever you do, don't sit at home and do nothing.
1: Yeah.
0: And then get on social media and complain. A lot of times I want to throw my phone up against the wall because you didn't even go vote. So why are you talking and posting and on TikTok? Go vote. Mm-hmm. You know, people fought for our right to vote. My mother marched on Washington. Mm-hmm. I had to hear it every day. I couldn't wait till I was able to vote so I could get her to be quiet on that. But go vote.
1: She wanted to see your sticker? Yeah, you got to bring that sticker.
0: She told us, if you don't come in the house with a sticker, no dinner today.
1: Mm-hmm.
0: I was like, ma'am, I need 2 stickers.
1: Did you pass that on right here?
0: Yes.
1: You make sure you wear your sticker.
0: I made sure. You don't come in without a sticker, you won't eat.
1: That's the beauty of it, though, and that's the thing about our community. If people want change, mm-hmm. we have to be able to create that change together. We can't just sit back.
0: We got to be the change.
1: And then not only that, then you got to hold people accountable. And like you
0: that's
1: say, the accountability is on your end because, trust me, they're sending the audits everywhere to your way. And you're coming out clean, showing them we're doing the right things by the community, by the citizens.
0: That's right.
1: And we're continuously building. Mm-hmm. And I think when you look around EBR and you see anything with COA, I see it on the buses. I see it on the Meals on Wheels vans.
0: Mm-hmm.
1: And if you ever come around, it's easy to say it from afar, but for me, I've seen it. When you come around, you see the smiles on these seniors' faces. You see the opportunity of them getting out and enjoying themselves. Mm-hmm. And they believe in the COA thing.
0: Oh,
1: get between them and that and the COA, you're going to have some issues.
0: It's on and popping. Because look, let me tell you, it's an opportunity for them to maintain their independence.
1: Mm-hmm.
0: It's an opportunity for them to do things they've never done before. We just took a trip to Nashville. A lot of them hadn't been out of the parish of East Baton Rouge Parish. And when we got to Nashville, they want to get on top of the bar and that Coyote Ugly and do the dance and all of that. They forget they seniors. I'm like, how you going to get down?
1: They got their second win.
0: They got their second win.
1: Yeah.
0: Right? The whole bus smelled like Ben Gay, but we was rolling. We had a time.
1: And that's the beautiful thing about it. So for everybody out there today, get out and vote.
0: Yes, sir.
1: Just wanted to give you an opportunity to understand what's on the ballot and an opportunity for you to get a better look. And so when you see that, think about what you just heard this morning and understand what it

0: means for the community, the people that it helps, and how it can continue to help if you do what you believe is right in your heart when it comes to checking whatever you decide to check on that ballot. Tasha, I want to thank you for coming in this
1: morning.
0: Thank
1: you for having me.
0: And the crew, thank you guys.
1: I brought my entourage.
0: Yeah,
1: I got an entourage.
0: That's good to have.
1: This is my fan club.
0: And thank you guys for coming in, and everybody out there, get out and vote today, please, all right? So get ready to take a break when we come back on the side. You got anything? Hold on before we get ready to go.
1: Just thank you. Thank you for having me. I appreciate all the work that you do.
0: I appreciate everything that you do. I really look up to what you do, and especially you and Trudy, and being able to see it because I graduated in political science, so
1: yeah.
0: I love to see what you guys do for the community. Not only that, you have become a model on a national level agencies across the country to understand the right way to do it, right. And that right way creates change in the community.
1: Well, I'm glad that you get to see it and you can be a good person to talk about it for us, because you've seen it firsthand coming in the building. You've seen them coming on tours. So what we need our city to know and our parish to know is you have one of the best council on agents in the country.
0: No doubt about it.
1: They send for us for everywhere to come show them how to do it. So we ought to be supportive and supporting our seniors.
0: And I appreciate you for coming on today. You guys support. Get out and vote. Mike, let's get ready to go to a break. When we come back on the side, we'll continue more of the Jaguar Journey. You guys stay tuned.
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0: All right, everybody, we're back. It is the Jaguar Journal. Good morning. As we keep things rolling, of course, I'm Perry White. Good morning to everybody listening on Talk 107.3 FM across the Baton Rouge capital city area, and everybody watching on our lives all over the place. Good morning. Glad to have you guys with us. Got another guest here on the show this morning. He's no stranger, and you know him because you guys love the Southern University Marching Band, also known as the Human Jukebox. And guess what? He's the director and the leader of the great ensemble that we often pack out stadiums to see in parade grounds and parade routes. my man, Dr.

0: Dr. Kendrick Taylor. Good morning, Dr. Taylor.
1: Good morning. Good morning. How you doing?
0: Doing good, man. I know you've been up rocking and rolling early all of this week. The Southern University Summer Band and Dance Team Camp 2026 came to an end yesterday. And, you know, just come on here and talk to us about being able to invite young people from the seventh grade all the way through high school from across the country to Baton Rouge, because they see this band on social media, they see this band on YouTube, and they see this band in person, of course, from the many events and opportunities across the nation that this band get a chance to perform. And then those that inspire to want to be in the future of this band, the next generation, they come here to just see what is it like to be a part of Southern. You and your staff give them a taste of it for 4 days.
1: Yeah, man, it's amazing, Doug, because it kind of brings you back to when you were a kid and seeing the band for the first time and having the opportunity to come in that band room. It's like it lights something in your body, and seeing the excitement on some of those students' faces, it was like amazing. You had a lot of students that just kept coming back up to me saying, thank you for the opportunity. And I'm just like, you know, amazed of how many students were so excited just to be in the room, you know, let alone all the things they learned throughout the week. It just lets you know that we still are making a positive impact on our young people, and we are still raising the bar. You know, we talk about recruiting and retention, and, you know, we had over 480 students, almost 500 students that participated. And, you know, the staff did an amazing job working with them. And, you know, the things that they saw on YouTube and they got to see in real time, and it was just amazing just to see their excitement. And it brought so much joy to us as a staff to see the excitement on the young people's face, because it's not, you know, it's not the easiest thing to do coming from a high school and the expectations going to a college and the young people just giving their best and, you know, aspiring to be in the band at Southern University. So I for me, it was very, very refreshing, and it was humbling to see because it brought you back to when you were a kid, you know, aspiring to be in Southern University band and meeting Dr. Griggs for the first time, how intimidating it was, but yet rewarding. Mm-hmm. And when they were doing that to me, I'm like, hey, I'm just me. You know, I'm like, nah, hey, it's like, can we take a picture? Like, of course. But it was just humbling, and I just appreciate it, because it lets you know your why even more, the more you see the young people and the more they come around.
0: And that's the beautiful thing about it, man. You know, these young people, it lets you know they're watching at the end of the day, and they're listening and they're paying attention and they're inspiring. And I think at the end of the day, that's what you want to inspire, especially a generation of young people. When you talk about musicians, I had Dr. William Irvin here a little early on the show, and he talked about the partnership with the EBR schools along with Southern and throughout the nation of music programs. And music programs are essential because it provides opportunity not only for education, but for careers, including one like yourself. And you guys get a chance to show these kids the importance of music, that it's just not putting air through a horn, but it's to learn the fundamentals of music. And that's what's important about this band and dance camp.
1: Yes, they learned all the fundamentals. You know, we go through them daily, and, you know, they're not just coming learn how to march and play songs. They're learning skills. I always relate everything to sports because I love sports. But, you know, they're learning scales. They're learning long tones. They're learning how to build musicianship. They're learning, you know, all the things that you need to know to make you a successful musician. And the educational side of, you know, of being a musician. And so, like, it's just like sports. You know, you're learning how to run these routes the correct way. You're learning how to, you know, the proper technique for pedaling, and you know, everything is very strategic, and you can't deviate from the fundamentals. You know,

0: no matter how old you get, no matter how long you've been doing something, the fundamentals is what make you successful. And, you know, when it's always like, hey, guys, let's go back to the basics. Basics meaning let's go back to the beginning to work on these fundamentals, because that's basically what continues to make you better. And so just offering that to the students, they were just, you know, really, really excited and saying, you know, can we take this back? That's the purpose you come in here. Yes, of course you can take it back.
1: Well, Dr. Taylor, man, I appreciate you for coming on this morning, because one of the things I always say, man, it's beautiful to inspire young people. And if you looked at that band camp yesterday, it just wasn't a bunch of black kids. It was mixed in with all type of races and excitement and smiles and energy. And you could tell those kids weren't ready to let it go. But at the end of the day, whether they come to Southern to be in the band or not, they got a chance to experience Southern. And at the end of the day, continuously pushing Southern University and its name at the end of the day. That's what it's all about.
0: Oh, most definitely, man. And I appreciate every parent, guardian that allowed that kid to come, because, you know, there's no Southern University without the students. And, you know, they are our future. So the future looking good for Southern University, because we had a lot of aspiring, you know, young people that want to be part of the program, which there's no human jukebox without the Southern University campus. So we thank, you know, our president, chancellor, and all administrators who help make things flow at Southern University, because it takes everybody's hands to do that job to make the university what it is. So we just appreciate everybody who had a part in this campus. We had so many people that pitched in and helped the young people, because I couldn't do it by myself, you know. So we had a really great time, but we also had high school directors that came for a clinic. They were also getting information and sharing ideas on how to better assist the students at their own school. So, you know, that was amazing as well, you know, seeing the high school directors. A lot of them I taught, and I was like, man, I'm getting young. But, you know, seeing those guys come back and just, you know, make you feel good. And they were just saying, thank you, Doc, for everything you're doing. And I'm thinking, like, man, they don't realize how much that helping me individually, because, you know, you do this for a amount of years and you start to, you know, think like, man, am I really making an impact? And when you see that the work you're doing is really impacting the young people and even the students at which you taught, and that lets you know that you're on track. So despite what anybody may say or think, he has a way of sending people back to let you know that you're on the right track. So I would just, you know, encourage anybody that's in the field of education or, you know, anything where you over people and you have to train them, man, just keep doing it, you know, keep pushing them. Keep in whatever you put in is going to come out, whether it's now or later. But the impact of your the things in which you're teaching them, they are paying attention. So I would just say they repeat all the stuff I said, no matter what it was, they know it.
1: Yes, sir.
0: So make sure you careful what you tell them.
1: Well, Dr. Taylor, man, I appreciate you coming on this morning, man. Continue to inspire the young people. Continue to build them up and give them opportunities, man. And thank you for all that you do, man. And we'll definitely have you on closer to us this season. You know, once we get ready for that first game, the people want to know what's the band looking like. So we'll come back and have more conversations with you, man. Thank you for coming on this morning.
0: Thank you so much for having me, Pierre.
1: All right, everybody. Let's get ready to take a break. When we come back on this side, Chancellor John Pierre is going to join us and talk to us about some things happening on the campus of Southern University. You guys stay tuned. We'll be back. More of the Jaguar Journal.
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3: From ABC News, I'm Chuck Sievertson. President Trump and Iran accusing each other of breaking their agreements, leading to new air attacks between the two. Iranian drones attacked Bahrain, where the U.S. Navy Fifth Fleet is stationed, and the British military says an oil tanker in the Strait of Hormuz was attacked. Disputes between the U.S. and Iran on reopening the Strait of Hormuz continue, even after both signed that interim so-called memo, which spells out terms. ABC News senior White House correspondent Selena Wang.
4: In that deal, Iran promises to reopen the strait, but instead, it's been trying to control it, warning ships they could be in danger if they pass the strait without Iran's permission. Iran also says it plans to charge ships a fee to pass, but the Trump administration says that's unacceptable. And here's the bigger picture in all of this. Before the war, one-fifth of the world's energy supply transited through the strait, but this latest incident shows just how tough it's going to be for traffic to get back to normal levels.
3: Signed in Washington by two parties who are not at war is what's called a framework agreement between Israel and Lebanon, described as a first step toward peace following months of attacks between Israel and the Lebanese militant group Hezbollah. Ambassador Yechiel Leiter, the Israeli ambassador to the U.S. in Washington.
5: This will be a staged and performance-based move forward. To the degree that the Lebanese army performs in dismantling and disarming Hezbollah.
3: But that Iranian-backed group is not a party to the deal and says it rejects it. Hot, dry, and windy conditions are fueling a fast-moving wildfire in Utah, forcing the governor to declare an emergency and restrict fireworks. At least a dozen new fires erupting in the state in just 24 hours, forcing evacuations. Amid the devastation from deadly earthquakes in Venezuela, the U.S. launching three urban search and rescue teams to join the mission. You're listening to ABC News.
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7: All right, everybody, we're back. Good morning. It is the Jaguar Journal. My name is Perry White. For many that know me and for those who are just tuned in, hey, welcome. It's the Jaguar Journal. Good morning to everybody listening on Talk 107.3 FM across the Baton Rouge capital city area. Glad to have you guys with us. And everybody watching on our lives, whether it's Facebook, YouTube, Twitch, TV, I tell you all the time, you can keep up with the Jaguar Journal across all social media. 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And I got a special one today. He is the Chancellor of Southern University's Baton Rouge campus, and he's joining us this morning, my man, Chancellor John K. Pierre. Good morning, Chancellor Pierre.
8: Good morning, Mr. White. How you doing?
7: Doing good, man. How about yourself?
8: I'm doing great. It's a great Jaguar day.
7: Great Jaguar day. They say the sky is blue and the sun is gold. That must mean something.
8: Absolutely.
7: Glad to have you on. Good to have you back on here, man, and conversations to be had. We just came out of the spring semester as we move forward. You know, just for you, just to give us a quick insight of where are we coming out of the spring as an institution currently?
8: Well, in the spring semester of 2026, we had an increase in enrollment for that time. Same thing for fall 2025, an increase in enrollment. In fact, our enrollment in fall 2025 exceeded 8,100 students. And in the spring, we had an enrollment that exceeded 7,500 students. So we're very happy about that. And now we're in summer school, and we have about a summer enrollment of about 1,500. So we're doing well on the enrollment size, which is extremely important because, as you know, state appropriations for colleges and universities in the state of Louisiana.

0: publicly supported has been decreasing over time, and our institutions have to make the business case by making sure that we get enough self-generated revenue to continue to grow and progress.
1: When we look at right now, groundbreaking this past week, you talking about enrollment going up, and when enrollment going up, that means we need some housing. And groundbreaking this week of a new housing dorm on campus. Give us some insight on that for the people out there to know what is going on with the university moving forward when it comes to dormitories.
0: Well, we are very, very blessed and very, very fortunate to have that groundbreaking on Thursday afternoon. We broke ground on a 502-bed facility that primarily will house freshmen and sophomore students. And this was really a work that occurred over a couple of years where we really put the pencil to the project, figured out how we could make it work, how we could make it cash flow. And we did it with private financing. There's no state dollars. There's no state dollars involved in this project. This is Southern University in the market. In other words, just like everybody else who has to go into the market and be observed and examined by Wall Street, we were observed and examined by Wall Street investors, and we were deemed worthy of a bond financing project for housing for our students.
1: When you talk about housing, it's been a long time coming in order to increase that, to get more students on the campus of Southern University. But not only are you seeing dormitories coming up, as everyone has come on and talked to me, you kind of see this renaissance era of Southern projects all around the campus and the landmass. Just give us some insight for anyone who has not seen the campus in some time of the projects that are ongoing.
0: We have several projects that have been completed and several that are ongoing, and several plans for the near future. So one of the big projects that everybody really marveled about is our outdoor classroom amphitheater across from the Wade House facing the river. This really was a eye-opening type facility for a lot of people. It's going to be well used for so many different events. We have a new welcome center on Harding Boulevard, as you come on the campus. That Welcome Center will be able to host events with about 750 people in a seated space. And if we're talking about tables for like banquet space, 450 people. And this is just phase one of that, because it's the Welcome Center and Global Innovation Center. And we can thank Representative Barbara Carpenter for helping us get some of those dollars. And also Mr. Huey Lawson, who had been very, very instrumental as our Title III director, because these dollars for the project came from COVID funds. Again, we're not relying on the state for a lot of dollars. We're able to put together the dollars, creative financing to make that happen. In addition to that, we just completed a new public safety facility towards the back of campus near the rec center. So that is something that's new. And, of course, we have the groundbreaking for the residential housing facility, which will be very close to the public safety facility and the rec center. In addition to those projects, we have a new STEM building that's coming up that we believe will be ready within a year. That is going very, very well. And it's right in the center of the campus, so it's very visible across from Moore Hall. It replaces James Hall, which was a place where a lot of people who were chemistry and biology majors may have taken classes there. So that STEM building is really, really a beautiful building that's coming up. We have plans to expand the nursing school. So we're going to start very, very soon on that expansion of the nursing school. In addition to that, we've refurbished Harris Hall, T.H. Harris Hall. So we've done some things in there, and we're

0: going to do some ribbon cutting related to that. So that's really another place where students get a lot of services. And that new College of Business is going to come up. We're going to start looking at groundbreaking in a few months on the new College of Business. And then Southern Lab School. We're going to build a new lab school. We're working through that process. We're making some things happen. And we're going back to that Ag Center and doing some things with the A.O. Williams building that, again, will really make the A.O. Williams building a centerpiece for this campus. So you're right. This is a renaissance. This is a renaissance for Southern. We're building new things. We're making good things happen. And then one other thing I want to add. Soon, we will do a ribbon cutting on 4 EV charging stations. If you got an electrical vehicle, you can come on the Southern campus and get your vehicle charged, which is really, really, I think, a positive for our particular university facility. And then across the street, the foundation is going to start soon on an entrepreneurship center, the Matthews Entrepreneurship Center, next to the Volger Center. So you can see that we've got a comprehensive plan, events that are going to really change the face of the campus, how the campus looks, and we're very, very happy about that.
1: And on top of that, with the not just the facilities, just came out in the news as well. Southern University becomes the first Louisiana HBCU to offer a chemical engineering bachelor's degree program.
0: Yes, yes. And that we have to thank the work of the College of Science and Engineering Dean Leland Martin, who is a relatively new dean who came from the state of Texas, Prairie View, who is a chemical engineer. And we knew that there was a great demand for chemical engineering with Shell being a primary supporter. And, of course, you got Exxon, you got Dow. You got all those particular companies up and down the river, BASF, that is always in need of great chemical engineers.
1: Moving forward with a vision for you of Southern University, because all of these projects are ongoing and have some more, but what is your vision as the chancellor of Southern University? You know, you were at the law school. The law school had excelled and went and took it to new levels. People nationally knew Southern is one of the top law schools in the country. And now when you look at the Baton Rouge campus, the landmass itself, going into the future under John K. Pierre as chancellor, what is your vision?
0: Our vision is that we will continue to grow. And that's extremely important because institutions like Southern University are needed now more than ever. We know that as a historically black college university system, and that's extremely important, we are in a very unique place and we can be in a leadership place. So we're looking at innovative programs that will draw students and prepare them for the 21st century workforce. I mean, when you think about, you talked about chemical engineering. Well, let's talk about some of the other programs that have been recently added. Digital music, music technology, risk management and insurance. We've got a new entrepreneurship program. These are programs that are designed to prepare our students for the future, so that they can be transformational change agents.
1: You also have WBRZ, who recently given $25,000 to the MassCom department as well, creating a partnership there.
0: Absolutely. And that studio, which we're ready to launch, has been really been renovated again because of the leadership of Mr. Huey Lawson in Title III and the leadership of Mr. Ken Dawson. And in terms of facilities, we're seeing that growth. And hopefully what we'll be able to do is we'll be able to do a lot of our own broadcast. So you'll see another side of Southern University. Obviously, we've worked with the WSUB radio station, trying to build that ecosystem where Southern University keeps expanding its brand and keeps expanding opportunities for its students.
1: Yeah, you have to evolve in this time. And, you know, and that was one of the next things I wanted to ask in terms of branding and marketing. What is

0: the future for Southern because, you know, the honest conversation that people have with me, and I have conversations, you know, this is an opinionated show. People often say they don't believe Southern is doing enough when it comes to branding and marketing aside from the band. Everybody sees the branding and marketing of the band and how far it goes with the production and everything that goes into that. But a lot of people question and wonder, how can we do better and what can we do better on the other end when we talk about our programs and the great things that's going on at Southern University when you talk about branding and marketing?
1: Well, let me just say this. The Jukebox Media has been an exemplar of where we need to be. And so I look at that and I say, okay, what can we do? Well, we're doing some things like we're creating SUTV. We're working to make sure the mass communications department is more than an academic department. And then we're asking the colleges themselves to create what I call content for branding. And I give you an example. Southern University Law Center is doing an excellent job with branding itself, and it's continuing to grow with respect to how it brands itself and using media outlet. And a key thing is, of course, we've got to go beyond print media. We do a lot of stuff in print, but that's not where the future is. So we're having those conversations of how we continue to make strategic investments to continue that growth and to make sure everybody understands that they have to tell the individual story. We cannot rely. It's just like, for example, recruiting students. I had to say to the deans and chairs, you have to be part of the recruiting story. It's not enrollment management or the Office of Recruitment that's going to go out and sell the university. It's you selling your program that will make students come to this particular university. The primary example, of course, is the School of Nursing, the College of Nursing and Allied Health. They did an excellent job last year of branding the male nursing students, the men of Susan, and getting exposure at the Super Bowl and other outlets that, again, people recognize when those things occur and why we are a place, a destination place. So all of this is a concerted effort. We always have to continue to improve, and the technology is changing at all times. Mm-hmm. But we have to recognize that what was good 6 months ago, there's always a new medium, and we have to be ready to access that medium and use the resources that are available to help increase that brand.
0: Most definitely. You know, I saw that as a student creating On the Yard. I saw a void of moving from print, of course, with the SU Digest. And I saw an opportunity to connect with alums and people and potential students across the country utilizing YouTube and social media. And that was, you know, 10 years ago, and we have since evolved even more, where you see everybody utilizing it now. At that time, it was just a small group, but now everybody's utilizing ways on how they brand and market. And it's all about how you make it look, and it's all about what you tell. And the late Dr. Everett Gibson used to tell me all the time, if you don't tell your story and you let somebody else tell it, they're not going to tell it the way it ought to be told. And so for Southern, I continue to push, and I'm glad to hear you say, we have to continue to tell our stories the way that it should be told, and don't let anybody else come in and tell it for us. We have to continue to motivate and push ourselves to let the world know why Southern University has been great for 100 plus years, and while it will continue to be great for hundreds of plus years to come, and what we do and the people that we produce from Southern University.
1: Yeah, and to give an example of something that's evolving that we really, you know, I've committed to getting our stories told, SWAG TV is evolving and becoming a medium that people turn to. And so we have to continue to say, we got to use mediums like that to make sure that we have a comprehensive approach to where we are viewed, who sees us, and so forth and so on. And what's interesting, of course, is students are so creative, they create their own stuff. Sometimes we say, well, we can improve on the quality, but it's our job to bring those positive stories because people run the negative stories. But they don't necessarily run the positive stories. You have to constantly invest

0: producing positive students.
1: That's right, and identifying students, because, you know, the student may not necessarily be in mass comm on your campus, but does not mean they don't produce or have the knowledge in order to bring people in. And there's a lot of influencers that walk around these campuses of hundreds of thousands of subscribers, hundreds of thousands of followers that can do wonders for an institution. I think we have to do a better job at identifying these people and utilizing them in terms of when it comes to promoting and branding and marketing ourselves. And I continue to say the same thing with the SWAC TV. It has to present an opportunity to where we give our students opportunity and experience any given time, whether it's on camera, off camera, broadcasting, camera work, whatever the case may be, to build up at home and then create those experience and opportunities. So then when they leave, they got those opportunities right there on your campus, partnering with the conference along with each individual institution throughout the conference. And that within itself begins to build the foundation of growth of how we move forward. Because then you get those candidates from right there in-house that understands your story, understands the struggle of what it is and what it takes to tell your story. But then they can do it because you gave them that experience right then and there.
0: Oh, absolutely. And here's the new mantra of the day. Workforce development, experiential learning. We cannot, as an institution, just provide what I call academic knowledge. You've got to give hands-on training opportunities, hands-on development opportunities for skills-based training. These are the kind of things that make our graduates more employable and also allows them to, again, be leaders, to lead in whatever trend is happening in this economy.
1: Well, Dr. Pierre, man, I thank you for coming on this morning. I definitely want to bring you on more here in the future, man, just giving people updates and getting a chance to talk about the ideas, the future, and the details of Southern University, because we could do this for hours. I love the university. You love it, too. And the people that listen to this show and support it, whether they went to Southern or not, they want to know what's going on with Southern University. And that's our job. And I tell people all the time, you know, with this show, I have no problem having a tough conversation sometimes that you have to have with people, constructive criticism, as well as being open. Now, a lot of times with this show, if I do say something that's critical, people will take that and run, but I can assure you 95% of this show is to uplift and the positive stories of Southern University, and that's what we continue to do here. And I appreciate you for coming on, being an administrator of the institution, to open up and have that conversation and just talk about the institution and let people know what is happening and from the past as well as the future.
0: Well, I appreciate the opportunity. Know this, every day I wake up doing my very, very best to really have Southern University become the premier institution for access and opportunity. And that's extremely important because we have to make sure that we provide access and opportunity, particularly to individuals that come from marginalized communities. Mm-hmm. That's extremely important.
1: Let's get ready to take a break, everybody. My man, John K. Pierre. Thank you, Chancellor Pierre, man. I want to have you back on if there's no problem with that.
0: Well, we'll have some opportunity to do that. Thank you again for allowing us to tell the story and to talk about our new residential housing. And if the Lord willing, we will do more. We will do more. So more to come.
1: I'll be right here ready to tell the story and have you right here to inform the people. Thank you.
0: All right, take care.
1: All right, you too. All right, everybody, let's get ready to take a break real quick. We'll come back and continue more of the Jaguar Journal, all right?
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0: All right, everybody, we're back. It's the Jaguar Journal. Good morning. Glad to have you guys with us. I'm Perry White. Hope you guys are enjoying the show. Real quick, I got to tell you, be sure to keep up with the Jaguar Journal across all social media. You know I got to do my part and tell you to follow us on social media, across on X, on TikTok, on Facebook. What are you doing if you're not keeping up with us? Continue to grow with us. 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Trust me. When the show is going on, whether no matter what you're watching, the YouTube is where it's at. When you're looking at the chat, sometimes I'm interacting, sometimes I let them interact with each other. That's a whole nother world there. 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Also, keep up with us on Apple Podcasts, Spotify, as well as Twitch TV. We're not hard to find. All you have to do is type in the Jaguar Journal, and guess what? We're right there. Continue to grow with this as we continue to grow here on this show. And tell somebody to tell somebody as we take this more. We are a radio show. Everywhere I go, people say, you still doing your podcast? This is not a podcast. It's a radio show. You just so happen to be watching it on social media or YouTube, but we're primarily what we are a radio show first here on Talk 107.3 FM. So I want people to know that. Everybody asks me about the podcast. It's a radio show. All right. So good morning to everybody that's listening on Talk 107.3 FM across the Baton Rouge capital city area and everybody watching on the podcast. Glad to have you guys with us. So let's get ready to take a break. We come back on the side. We're going to talk about athletic directors around the SWAC, right? That was a recent top five ranking that came out and ranked the number one through five in HBCUs, and I want to talk about that because I didn't see Southern's athletic director on there, but there are familiar names on there, and I want to have a conversation. My man, Dr. Kenyatta Cavill, is going to talk to us about what was the criteria and what happened and how did this make this top five. So you guys stay tuned. We'll be back. More of the Jaguar Journal.
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5: All right, everybody. Good morning. We are back. It is the Jaguar Journal. Good morning to everybody listening on Talk 107.3 FM across the Baton Rouge Capital City area. Glad to have you guys with us and everybody watching across our various social medias and everything else. 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As we continue the show this morning, I got a very special guest. He's been here on the show, but it's been quite some time. Want to welcome him here this morning, my man, Dr. Kenyatta Cavill. Good morning, Dr. Cavill.
6: Good morning, Perry. How are you?
5: Doing well, man. How you doing?
6: I'm well. It's good to be here with you and your listeners in the Baton Rouge area and beyond.
5: You know, this week you put out a ranking, and it was a report to Dr. Cavill's Inside the HBCU Huddle report. And you did the 2025-2026 HBCU Major Division Top AD / Vice Presidents of Athletics ranking. This was released on the 24th. And I start at the bottom, and with you, once I do this, I'm going to have some conversation. But at the bottom, starting at number 6, Dr. Travian Scott, Grambling State University. At number 5, Melanie Webb, Norfolk State, the Spartans. Coming in at number 4, Anton Goff at Prairie View A&M. And then at number 3, Kerry Davis at Howard Bison. Number 2, Dr. Jason Gable at Alabama State. And then number 1 on the list is Ashley Robertson at Jackson State. I saw Jackson State post this, and it really caught my attention. Then I saw Dr. Travian Scott post it. So people took this ranking very serious of what you said with top athletic directors across the country, both in the SWAC and the MEAC. And for you, give us, what was this criteria when you looked at athletic directors and vice presidents at these various institutions on the D1 level, the big size? What was your criteria when you looked at this?
6: Yeah, there were several elements that we put together in the criteria. We used statistical analysis, and we based it on what we call the financial sports, revenue generating sports, which are football, men's and women's basketball, have a higher weighted criteria. Then we also do it so we have spring sports, which is baseball and softball, because they're highly visible, even though they may not generate the revenue that the first three I mentioned. Then there's what we call a holistic category, which is component of the All Sports Award, to see the health of your entire athletic department. So those rankings in division gives you points in terms of how you stand on that. And obviously, if you're winning championships in those areas, you get a bump in those points. And then there's the APR,

0: category that looks at the health academically of your program reporting, since the conferences have a, and the NCA measure APR as an important tool, kind of important to include ours. Most conferences now actually give a financial reward based on the health of your academic component of your athletic department as well as they do for championships. And the last one that I think is really important is a composite of how much work does your athletic department do in terms of the social media platform? What are you doing in terms of generating revenue outside of, you know, paid games, whether it's football or basketball? What are you doing to generate revenue for your athletic program? And lastly, what have you built or renovated in your athletic department? So those are things oftentimes I have to go search. So those institutions that make it easier to find out what you're doing in your athletic department are able to get weighted, while some things I have to dig a little bit. And for those that folks do not tell, it's harder to give them the credit that they may deserve, but that's also an outlier in terms of the social media platform. So those are the categories that were used to weight the basis of that. And over the years, I've worked with some of the athletic directors. Some of them, hopefully a lot of them, respect what we do from our show perspective. But they often send updates over the year to provide me input in terms of what they're doing, or if I cross their path at the various media events, they will give me an update in terms of what's going on in the department. I record all that and take notes to make sure that I provide the framework that ultimately delivers this ranking system.
1: I'm curious because, you know, here on our side here at Southern University, I saw 1 through 6. What would Southern University's athletic director Roman Banks rank on this list? He's obviously not 1 through 6, but through the criteria that you just outlaid to us, what would he rank at on this?
0: He's actually just outside. You know, we decided to go with 6. Some of that is, you know, paternal component of it, really a lot of it is just how much space you have in terms of timing to do the 15-minute segment, as well as what can be shown on the site without going too deep in it. So to answer your question, Roman Banks is at number 7. He's just outside of the top 6. So he's doing a lot of credible work. Overall sports are pretty healthy there. Doing some updates. Social media presence could probably be better. Didn't get weighted on that. And obviously the women's basketball performed well in terms of what they did in the tournament. Men's and football, particularly football, dragged him down. But his overall ranking was 7.
1: And, you know, you are Dr. Cavill. You say, hey, it's time to for the lecture. If you was to go through that checklist of everything that you saw as you ranked these athletic directors, and, you know, this was Roman Banks listening, and you go through those checklists, what could Southern University athletics do better to that checklist in order to get him top 5, top 3, and maybe in that top spot where Ashley Robinson is, just from the criteria that you have and what you've assessed so far with what Southern has done?
0: That's an excellent question, because I know Roman Banks is very competitive. So I can see why he would want to have his athletic program ranked higher, which means that it's having the success that he expects. One of the major categories, obviously, is getting football going. I think they started that process with him leading the way as the director of athletics with the new football coach. There's some high expectations, I'm sure, on the bluff for him to be able to transition. The other one that is outside of with the coach's control, but his direct control, is to have a better social media presence. Getting more information out there, updating in terms of the website regularly. You know, some of that can be done with the sports information director and adding maybe a component of a team that allows a bigger social media presence. You know, Southern does a good job in terms of their fan base and bringing their own social media, but I'm looking at what does the institution do, whether it's directly with athletics program or the communication department of the university overall. To juxtapose that, and I know Southern Jaguar fans will have their

0: fan base and understand this. And you're very aware of this. Jackson State does an excellent job. I mean, it's nationally ranked based on social media algorithms and what they do in terms of their social media presence from a university perspective and an athletic department perspective. And so it's probably the best out there. There's a couple other ones that do a pretty good job as well. But I think that's important. You need to get your institution's information out there. From an academic person like myself, which is a dean that helps us on the academic side in terms of enrollment, when athletics not only doing well, but also making sure people are aware of just how much they do. Football and basketball tend to take care of themselves, but oftentimes you need to drive it during the off season by making sure you have a really good social media presence.
1: So those are the areas that so far seem to have hampered to keep from getting to that top five, top three, and to that number one spot.
0: Absolutely. In terms of that, it's a mix, and we do it on purpose. You know, as I said, some things you have a direct control, which is your social media presence. You know, what facility updates you're doing, those are things that you can do to find creative ways to build your program. But the other ones, obviously, the big thing in sports, the elixir is winning. So winning in those prize sports, it really helped Anton Golf, for example. Prairie View was top four or five if you look at what they do all sports. But they got the big winner. They did it in terms of the SWAC football championship game, winning that, which means they got the ticket to go to the cricket celebration bowl presented by Toyota. And then double down, which is the first time in the modern era that a team has done this, that they won the basketball tournament on the men's side. So that was huge. And then to really puncture it is they got a first four win. So that was substantial in terms of what they were able to do in the three, what we call money sports. They got two of the three. So they really helped Anton Golf this year in terms of this not being ranked in the top six last year, but all the way up into four in terms of what he was able to do this year. So winning helped in terms of particular prize sports or the all-sports trophy, which is something you saw by Dr. Jason Hayden in terms of doing it on the women's side. Obviously, Ashley Robinson got it done in terms of the all-sports trophy. Was in the SWAC championship game, hosted the game, so he got a lot of points in terms of what that looks like. Making the basketball tournament, all those things are important in terms of showing the overall health of your athletic program based on these metrics that we see here. Always open, talking with whether it's the commissioner of these leagues or the athletic director, if they believe there's some other things that should be weighted into what they see as important for the job. We're open to that discussion, or I'm open to that discussion and welcome their thoughts in regards to how to make this even better. Because, as I said, these athletic directors and VPs of athletics that people are not aware of, they're very competitive. And when they have their end-of-the-year meeting or they have their winter meeting that's now in Atlanta, they talk about it. They come in there, and there's a lot of pride. My understanding that the president of Prairie View, for example, couldn't wait to get to the spring meetings as she wore her championship shirt in regards to what Prairie View did on the football field. And then later, I'm sure she didn't begin in the spring, the men's basketball, to name some of the other sports that she won championships in as well. But yeah, these folks are very prideful, as they should be in their institutions. They work together as a family, but at the same time, when they get together behind those closed doors, they can let each other know it's a good ribbon, as you know, it's big time in our community.
1: I want to ask you this, but when you talk about the visibility, you say for Southern, it's very important to get football on track. When you get an individual with a Hall of Fame status from the NFL side like Marshall Faulk, what does visibility look like for you when you talk about maximizing that opportunity when you have someone like that on your campus, which you typically do not see that on this level when you talk about HBCUs?
0: That's an excellent question, important, and I think it has a two-part component. You know, to go back, you know, we have the biggest example that we could have out there is Coach Prime Deion, and we saw what he did at Jackson State in terms of visibility, and he allowed his ability to match the visibility of Jackson State in terms of its program. Southern

0: has a similar situation with a significant fan base that is hyper-focused in terms of supporting the institution and the athletic program. So it depends on the coach. Some coaches are more outgoing. Some coaches are more reticent. But if you have a Hall of Fame coach that has the natural ability to drive the marketability of your institution, I call it like a merger. So when that first came together with Ashley Robinson, I told those in terms of Charles Bishop that does the show with me and Neely, as they end up doing their own show, which helped. And he supported them to doing that and giving them access and visibility. So you need to do things that are a little different. If you do that, you can get additional marketing capacity and you can have the interest of ABC or ESPN, CBS, other folks that want to do interviews with you. They create a buffer effect that shines back on Southern University. And then you can do your own internal metrics where you have a social media platform. Neely and Charles Bishop, Neely still does it as he moved to Colorado. Charles has helped us in terms of growing the inside the HBCU Sports Lab when they did their show that took people inside the locker room, pregame, interviews during Saturday. Those are things that give you exposure. People may not realize how much interest is in sports and football. Or basketball is a sport that hasn't really been exploited from that perspective. But imagine if you did that with Johnson, who has really a magnetic personality. I've worked and talked with him. He's somebody that you can take advantage of to see if he would be willing to work with the team. So, Perry, I know I don't want to dominate your time, but that's something that you may want to go to Roman Banks with and say, hey, you're an award-winning individual out there in terms of what you did in the segment you did that brought attention to the band side of things. So you have that perspective. You have that expertise. It just needs to be something that you have the time to do and that is allowed by athletics for you to bring that additional attention and create, you know, a show. You have a mindset that you can do something even more unique. So whatever you put together, if they can partner with you, I think it would be an excellent opportunity for you to be part of the solution of providing additional platforms, even above what you do with the Jaguar Journal.
1: You know, I agree with you wholeheartedly. It's all about, you know better than anybody, doors opening. And will those doors open? Because let me tell you, I'm knocking. Matter of fact, I'm beating. I'm ringing the doorbell. And I'm going around beating on your windows. You know me as a person of opportunity. I don't stop. I just keep going and going and going. So I've been beating on the door, knocking on it, hitting the windows like I know somebody in there. I see you looking out the window. And I've been calling at the same time. So not only am I knocking, I'm on the phone blowing your phone up too. So you like, I know he out there. So I agree with you wholeheartedly, but it's all about the access and the will and the want to want that correct type of exposure and opportunity. And I think the opportunities are there when you look at the surface. It's getting down to the core and understanding how do we evolve and grow these things and do we let people in who are able to do these things and can we get out the way and allow them to do these things and to build and to grow, because I think the work speaks for itself. And I appreciate you for saying those things because it's been there. Hey, I've been around for years, for over a decade now, trying to get that going. And, you know, you reach that place. But I'm going to tell you something, Dr. Cavill. I'm still around because I love it. I love Southern, not only Southern, I love the HBCU space. You know, I get opportunities at LSU, around the SEC and other things, but it's nothing like what I love. And that was the reason I came to Baton Rouge. And that's the reason I'm still here. Whether the opportunity with me beating at the door and calling presents itself, I still find ways to do it, I guess, on the outside to let you know I'm still here and I'm still grinding in order to tell our stories and put our stories out there, because it is important when it comes to the value of who we are, what we're building, and where we're going, that, hey, no matter what's in your way, you got to keep going. You got to keep doing it.
0: Absolutely correct. I couldn't have said it better myself. That's one of the reasons that, you know, I started over 20 years ago now and have stayed in there. You know, there's some days where it gets long, and I even thinking about retiring from this

0: segment, but something brings you back in. You know, I found it in my research that HBCU sports culture is significant, and it has its own framing when you think about it, of what culture is, particularly for those that are fans of HBCU sports and the general African-American and black community, if you will. So it's very significant in terms of that. And the sporting HBCU diaspora is its own world in a lot of ways. So we're starting to see with the additional support that is being taken place. We see it with the SWAC TV, how it's taking off. We see it with naming rights for the cricket celebration mode presented by Toyota with the new deal that took place there in terms of what that looks like. We see it when you talk about the brands that are associated with the Bayou Classic that you're very familiar with.
1: Mm-hmm.
0: And then just the support that you see directly with Southern University. And so we know the importance of what the HBCU atmosphere and education has done for us. And this is one of our ways to pay it forward for the next generation. So I give you all the kudos that I can and the support in terms of the work that you do and the hope that you continue to do it. And eventually get more of support from the institution and recognize that you're there to help and not hurt. You just got to find a common ground to help make this happen.
1: Well, I appreciate you, Dr. Cavill, for coming on this morning, man. Let everybody know how they can keep up with you and watch what you do.
0: Certainly. They can check me out on Tuesdays and Thursdays on Dr. Bill's Inside the HBCU Sports Lab. We do have an independent program that comes on, if you would, on Wednesday. Outside of that, you can keep up with me on the general social media platform. That's Thread, Instagram, and Facebook. That's Dr. Kenyatta Cavill, Dr. K-E-N-Y-A-T-T-A-V-I-L. You can go out there and check my social media and get information on books and articles that I write that really take you a deeper dive in terms of the HBCU perspective.
1: Everybody, that's my man, Dr. Kenyatta Cavill. Thank you, Dr. Cavill, for joining us this morning.
0: Thank you.
1: All right, everybody, let's take a break. And we come back, we're ready to close things out. Stay tuned, more to Jaguar Journal.
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2: All right, everybody, we're back. It's the Jaguar Journal. Good morning. Glad to have you guys with us. I am Perry White. As we get ready to close things out, I want to thank my man, Dr. William Irvin, coming on, talking to us this morning. Tasha A. Moore Clark telling you to get out and vote today. Vote for whatever you want, but I'm voting yes for the COA, the Council on Aging. I believe in the support of our senior citizens in our community, and I believe in making sure that the future is bright for them. I also want to thank Chancellor Pierre, John K. Pierre, for coming on. He's the Chancellor of the Southern University Baton Rouge campus. My man, Dr. Kendrick Taylor, talking about the band camp and everything that happened this past week with that, inviting the high schoolers from all across the country to the campus. And Dr. Kenyatta Cavill giving us some clarification about the top five, and in this case, top six athletic director / vice president ranking with Ashley Robinson being ranked number one at Jackson State. And, you know, and to back to his point, you know, saying continue to knock at the door. Listen, y'all know me. I've been knocking at the door for over 10 years, right? It is what it is at this point. Even when we do stuff, and, you know, I don't have no problem keeping it real. We do stuff here on this show to promote the school and everybody. You know, you fell in love with me talking about Marshall Faulk. They got all the views and the shares and the storylines. But when we're posting things positive about the school and the Alumni Federation and everything else, right, where are y'all at? Some of you do. But y'all like when I talk that other way. You act like you don't, but then that's what you indulge in. The same thing when I brought up about the president, Dennis Shields. That video has gotten more views than we've seen since football season. I don't know what it is that you like, but when I do the positive, and my other end to it is the school. When we tag the school, the athletic department, and everything else, promoting and marketing them, you think they share it? You think they collaborate? You think they move forward with the positive stories that we do here? I can tell you they don't. So we just keep on doing what we do, knocking at the door, beating at the door. I'm on your window. I'm on the phone. We don't stop. We don't let, as they say, one monkey stop, no show. We keep on going, and we'll keep doing my part to tell the stories and promoting and marketing that university, whether I'm critical or not. And that's what comes with Perry. It ain't always going to be this beautiful picture. Sometimes it storms, and sometimes when it storms, I'm letting you know the storm is coming and what the weather's going to be like. And sometimes people can handle it, and sometimes they can't. But that's part of it. That's what you get out of me. At least you know I'm honest. And with that honesty, you're going to get the real out of me. I don't just go along, get along. But that's the part of it. We need the community to work better as we try to push this story with the support. Don't just be when I get critical about something or something or someone. Be about it when I'm also with the positive stories all the time. And to the university, we tag you guys. We try to collaborate with you guys, especially the Southern University Baton Rouge campus social media sites. Share it, man. You share everything else. What's wrong with the Jaguar Journal? That's all I want to know. What's wrong with us? Athletics, we promote you. I done had every coach on here talking about Tashina, Alasia, and I had softball. Wasn't nobody else talking about softball this year until when they finally, you saw what I've been telling you all year. Every coach has come on here, from bowling to tennis. We promote the program when you got to wait on WBRZ and the Advocate and everybody else for you to have done something tremendous or eye-catching. But we do it even when it ain't a good season. I went through a 2-10 football season last year, okay, and still kept it going. So we're here. We do our thing. Want to appreciate you guys. We got to get ready to get up out of here. I love y'all. Y'all stay tuned for next week. We'll be back. I told you, I'm going to talk about those booster groups next week, so y'all be ready. Hope you guys have a great week. Subscribe to the Jaguar Journal YouTube channel and follow us across social media. And as always, I'll be back at the same time, the same place, because it's the Jaguar Journal. Have a great week and even a better weekend, y'all.
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5: From ABC News. I'm Chuck Severson. Launching more air attacks against each other, the U.S. and Iran accusing each other of breaking agreements. Iranian drones attacked Bahrain, home of the U.S. Navy Fifth Fleet. The British military says an oil tanker in the Strait of Hormuz was attacked. Disputes between the U.S. and Iran on reopening the Strait of Hormuz continue. Iran wanting to exert control and charge tolls. ABC News senior White House correspondent Selena Wang.
6: Before the war, one-fifth of the world's energy supply transited through the strait. But this latest incident shows just how tough it's going to be for traffic to get back to normal levels.
5: The FDA has approved a new treatment option for one of the most aggressive forms of breast cancer. ABC's Morgan Norwood.
7: The drug is called Trodelvy, and you may recognize it because it's not entirely new. This is an approval as a frontline treatment for metastatic triple-negative breast cancer. And up until now, this approval has been offered after other treatments have failed. Trodelvy is a targeted treatment, and in clinical trials, it looked pretty good. It kept cancer from growing and spreading longer than standard chemo.
5: Texas mandating Bible lessons in public schools, sparking a debate about the separation of church and state. ABC's Alex Brochet.
8: Bible passages are included in every grade's required materials. So in elementary school, students will begin with a picture book series, and starting in the fourth grade, they will read specific Bible passages about Jesus. In middle school, that will include the Sermon on the Mount and teachings about the kingdom of heaven. And in high school, students will read Bible passages alongside classical authors like Charles Dickens and Jane Austen.
5: Amid the devastation from deadly earthquakes in Venezuela, the U.S. sending three urban search and rescue teams to help. Andrea Brito says relatives are trapped in the rubble.
9: We are still hoping that they're still in the building. The building of them collapsed completely.
5: Officials report at least 920 dead and more than 51,000 missing. You're listening to ABC News.
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19: Welcome to Your Money Matters. I'm Mark Elliott alongside Christy Smith and Matt Kennedy. Christy might join us, but Matt's going to handle our first segment right out of the gate today. 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Matt is investment advisor representing, been with the team since, late 2008. So the team is all about retirement. 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If you want to talk to them, maybe Matt says something right out of the gate. 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Now, if you're retiring the next 5 years, or if you retired less than 5 years ago, maybe, this show is for you. Whether you know it or not, you're in the middle of what some may say is one of the most economically dangerous 10-year periods. This is where the decisions you can make impact your retirement for the rest of your life. So today, Matt's going to tackle this topic right out of the gate. And, you know, I think, Matt, when you think about that, the danger zone, are you in the danger zone? Why is that specific 10-year window one of the most dangerous times for our money?
20: Yeah, I think it's one of the most misunderstood things, Mark, about planning for retirement. I feel like we should crank up some Kenny Loggins right here. Don't you?
19: There you go. Yeah.
20: You didn't have that ready? Come on, man.
19: Oh, sorry.
20: Well, listen, we all put our nose to the grindstone. We work and we save. And it's what most of us know, right? I mean, if you're not a financial planner, you just are a good saver. So you have the 401k or you have the IRA or the workplace plan, 403b, 457, all those letters and numbers. But for so many people, you work, you work, you work, and you look up one day and you say, man, I'd like to retire this year. And if you're lucky, okay, if you're lucky, you retire into a very calm or even a bullish market. That's luck. But it could be that you're unlucky and you retire going into a bear market. We call this something, Mark, called the sequence of returns, SOR. And it's something that we are absolutely positively obsessed about here

0: at Presley Wealth Management. It's called the sequence of returns, because the way the stock market behaves in the 3 to 5 years before you retire and the way the stock market behaves in the 3 to 5 years after you retire can have a monstrous impact on the actual success of your retirement. So if you're listening today, we're going to spend this segment talking about the sequence of returns.
1: So for anyone listening who needs a reminder, what is sequence of returns risk? And then how does it work? How does it affect us? Why is this 10-year window really the key of the sequence of returns risk?
0: So the sequence of returns is, to dig a little deeper, how does the stock market behave right before you get ready to retire? Let me give you a good example. This is the best example I can think of. So you're planning on retiring and it's 2006 and you say, I'm going to retire in 2007. So you do, and you have money in your portfolio where you're probably, if you're like most people, you're going to go from putting money into your retirement savings, and you're going to switch to where you're pulling money out of your retirement savings. You have to replace your paycheck, right? So more than likely, you're going to start pulling money out of your retirement savings to live on. So you're going to go from averaging what we call dollar cost averaging into your savings to where you're dollar cost averaging. You're pulling out dollars slowly out of your retirement. In other words, you're going from accumulating money to distributing money. Here's the impact that can have. Let's use the story of two brothers. Let's pretend I have a brother. I have two sisters. Bart, you're going to be my older brother, okay?
1: Okay.
0: And you're going to retire in 2000 and you're going to have $500,000 in your 401k. All right. So you're my older brother, Mark. I'm the first book of the Bible. You're the second. Got it?
1: Got it.
0: Okay. So you're my older brother. Let's have you retire in 1990.
1: Yeah, because I'm older, I'm wiser.
0: That's yeah, you're older, you're wiser. Yeah. So you retire in 1990. You got $500,000. And let's pretend you take $30,000 a year. Remember, you're retired. You're not saving. You're pulling money out. You're taking out $30,000 a year, paying the taxes and using that money to augment Social Security. Guess what? 10 years later, by the time you get to the beginning of 2000, you probably still have about $1.1 million left.
1: And I pulled out $300,000 in a 10-year period.
0: How's that possible? Because you retired, A, into a bull market. You retired into a very positive sequence of returns. If you go back in time and look, the stock market was on fire. As a matter of fact, in 1995, 96, 97, 98, 99, the stock market averaged about 18% a year. It was the run-up to the dot-com bust. But you made so much money that you still had over $1 million. So your sequence of returns was good. You retired and you didn't have a danger zone. So I'm like, my older brother Mark retired. It's 2000. I'm going to do the same thing. And you stayed invested. I stayed invested in my 401k, or I moved my money to an IRA. But hey, Mark made so much money. I'm going to ride the wave, baby. Well, guess what happened in 2000? The dot-com bust started. And then in 2001, 9/11 happened. 2002, we had a recession. I began to slowly recover. I kept pulling my $30,000 a year out. We're pretending I still had the same amount of money that you had. Let's pretend I had $500,000. I said, I'm going to do it just like my big brother, Mark. I'm going to take $30,000 a year. But then I got crushed at the beginning of my retirement. And then in 2008, I had kind of come back and I thought things were going to be okay. And then boom. The 2008-2009 crash happens. Mark, guess how much money I have left at the end of 2009? If I've taken out the $300,000.
1: I'd say $150,000 to $200,000.
0: $69,000 left. That's it.
1: That's different than the 1.2 that I had.
0: You've got over $1 million and I've only got $69,000. Why? Because I experienced a very crushing sequence of returns. You say, well, okay, how do I eliminate that? You can't eliminate the sequence of returns unless you're completely out of the stock market. But at Presley Wealth Management, everything we do is focused on five areas, Mark. S-M-A-R-T. That's the acronym that drives what we do. It spells out SMART, and we build for you a SMART plan so that if you're cruising toward retirement, or maybe you just retired, we want to look at sources of income. What are they? Social Security, pension? How much can you afford to safely withdraw and not run out of money? And one of the things we do is we put your numbers and your desired spending into a computer, our retirement analyzer. It lets us mimic good and bad sequences of returns. So I can have the Mark portfolio. Look how much money I've got left after 10 years. But I can also stress test that.

0: And I can see, what if we went through a terrible 2000 through 2010 period? How badly would it hurt you? Mark, can I change what's going to happen in the market?
1: No.
0: Of course not. But there's an old saying, the sailor can't control the wind. The sailor can't control the seas, but the sailor can adjust the sails. So we want to look at, where's the income coming from? How do I hedge for risk so that if things are possibly going to take a turn for the bad, I can have some protection on the downside, create a bucket of money that is my income so I can weather that volatile storm. I came to work here in 2000, late 2007, early 2008. Mark, I witnessed firsthand the pain of people not being prepared. People would come in and say, hey, Christy, we heard you on the radio, and our guy says it'll be okay if we just stop withdrawing money. Well, what kind of retirement is that? You've got bills to pay. But there was no forethought about what would happen if the market went bad and things got terrible during some choppy waters in a market downturn. Look, if you've retired in the last 4 or 5 years, it's been amazing. Now, it was a little scary in 2020 when the COVID crash happened, but that lasted all of about 5 minutes and the market roared higher. But markets are incredibly high right now. We are seeing historic market valuations. And there's a lot of soothsayers that believe this market is due to kind of clear the cobwebs, so to say, and a pullback could be on the horizon. Ask yourself this. If you're closing in on retirement, do you know how much risk you have, and do you know how a bad or good sequence of returns would impact and affect your long-term retirement? Here's the question. Do you have enough money to retire and stay retired? You know, a lot of you may pull up a calculator, say through your 401k company website, and it may say something like, oh, well, listen, if you average 6% a year, you've got this much money. If you take X number of dollars out, you're good. But those calculators give a very false sense of security, because they only look at the simple math. I have X number of dollars, I'm getting X return, and I'm pulling X out. Most of those calculators do not account for market volatility. We have to look at what happens if you retire and things go bad. What happens if you retire and things go good? So we want to help you stress test your portfolio. So if you're already retired and maybe nobody has ever figured out what's going to happen if things go bad, let's look at that. We can take your numbers, run them through the computer, and let you know what your odds of success are at your current setup. So here's how to reach us. You can text us, text the word VISIT to 225-523-6389. 225-523-6389.
1: 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Will Christy Smith join us when we come back? Stay tuned. We're back right after this.
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1: 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I'm Mark Elliott. 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Questions? Boy, can we retire? Well, when? Are we going to be okay? All of those factors that are involved in retirement. 225-523-6389. There is no cost to chat with the team. They're here to help if they can. They don't know if they can help you until you reach out. But there's no cost for this. There's no obligation. There's no pressure. There's no judgment. 225-523-6389. We're going to talk about, really, I think when you think about the process at Presley Wealth Management, typically it starts with income. Investments are a big part of it. Taxes are a huge part of it. Healthcare is a big part of it. Legacy planning is a big part of it. So there's a lot of things in retirement you have to deal with. It kind of starts with income, though. Do you have enough? Will it last? All those questions. But, Matt, when you think about the old three-legged stool, when Christy brought you into Presley Wealth Management, after you said, I don't know if you really need a radio show while you were working at the radio station. Mm-hmm. And then you said, well, I kind of like what you're doing. You're helping people figure out where they are financially and retirement. I think I'll join you. So the old three-legged stool, back when you joined the team at Presley Wealth Management, was already starting to crumble a little bit. Is the three-legged stool even still there? And what is the old three-legged stool?
2: Well, the three-legged stool is still there for some of you, but it is quickly fading away. I remember my grandfather had some cows, and they lived in Washington Parish, you know, Angie Pine, Bogalusa, and he would sit on that three-legged stool and milk the cow. And when we talk about retirement, one of the legs would be Social Security. Another leg would be the money that you had saved, right, your retirement savings. And then the third leg of the three-legged stool would be your pensions. But now we see that pensions have faded away. A lot of you do not even have the option for a pension. Some of you, maybe your pensions are smaller because they stopped the pension process while you were working. And it was a lot easier when you had that pension. You knew those dollars were flowing in. Then you would time out your Social Security, which was, you know, another one of the legs of the stool. And then how much you could afford to draw from your own savings would be calculated. But the problem, Christy, with not having that pension payment is that now, even if you have a pension, but it's a lump sum, you have to be more careful, right, about how you withdraw the funds. You have to concern yourself with market volatility, because if you retire and all of a sudden one of your legs on the stool gets sawed off because of a market downturn, there's more pressure on you to actually create the right kind of an income plan as the retiree, because there's not necessarily somebody doing it for you through the use of a traditional pension.
3: Yeah, and the thing is, in my opinion, what we're seeing is we've seen a shift of risk. You know, in the past, the employer's pension plans were carrying the risk. But now that risk has been transferred from that employer to the retiree. And if you're not careful, that three-legged stool can actually become a pogo stick, you know? And so you really want to look at balancing market volatility, how much you're actually living on. You know, some say the 4% rule doesn't apply anymore. You know, I really think it's about having a balance. And that's what we have to really look at. When we talk about balance, we talk about risk. We talk about the amount you're taking out. But we also talk about, in my opinion, we talk about the amount of debt you have, because we're seeing more and more people come in on the verge of retiring, and we learn that they have $200,000-$300,000 in debt, but yet they're 60 and they want to retire. So I think we have to start really looking at balancing the amount of risk that we have. We have to balance the percentage of, you know, withdrawals we're going to take from our retirement portfolio, but we really need to start planning, you know, 10 years before retirement. Start paying down your debt. To me, an ultimate situation is to be debt-free in retirement. But you'd be surprised, Mark, how many people come in and they literally want to take half of their retirement savings to pay off debt. because they haven't done so in advance.
2: And they're forgetting how much the tax burden will be when they do that. The taxes alone could take a third of the money.
3: Well, and then you think about, okay, well, what happens if we get into a volatile situation with the markets? You know, we all have gotten kind of spoiled to the markets. They've done really well. We think about, you know, it's easy to forget the past. You know, it's easy to forget the pain of the past. But I'll never forget 2007 and 8, Matt, when you would come into the office and you'd see yellow stickies all, like I could hardly see my computer screen because there were so many yellow stickies on people that were calling wanting to come in to meet with us because they were having to, you know, take a big cut in their income in retirement. I think it's all about, you know, balance, Mark.
2: So when we talk about a stool, we're talking about a stable retirement platform, something you can sit on. When my grandfather was milking that cow, you know, the cow would move around, right, Christy? So he had to have a stable platform. Same thing. So we work in five key areas. Our proprietary retirement plan makes it easy for you, spells out SMART. When we work with couples just like you or someone just like you, we're focused on five things. What are your sources of income? That's S. What about medical and Medicare? If you're retiring before age 65, how much will healthcare cost and where do you find it? A, that's advanced planning. Things like powers of attorney, wills, things like that. R, risk management. Christy was talking about not allowing, you know, a massive market downturn to really hit you right as you retire. And then T is for taxes. So many of you, especially if you're 65 plus, under the One Big Beautiful Bill that went into effect last year, you have a wonderful opportunity to take advantage of a much larger standard deduction. So it's five things that you need to focus on as you retire. It spells out SMART. It's what we do. And we can look at your portfolio, look at your life, look at your hopes, goals, dreams, situations, and actually show you where you stand and answer the biggest burning question most of you have. Am I going to be okay? Do I have enough? How much can I afford to spend? Those are the questions we answer with our proprietary SMART system. If you're interested, reach out to us. You can text the word VISIT to 225-523-6389. That's 225-523-6389. Or just call, leave a message. We'll catch you back Monday and get on the phone with you for a 15-minute phone call just to see how we can help. Again, 225-523-6389. 6389. You can also text the word book. Christy has a great book called Unlock Your SMART Plan, a comprehensive guide to

0: retirement in Louisiana. It's not a difficult read. It's about 130 pages, very clear, very straightforward. If you would like the first chapter of the book, absolutely free, just text the word book. Same number, 225-523-6389. That's 523-6389. Text the word book. We'll get you a copy of the first chapter of the book.
1: So, Christy, when you think about the markets and our market monies, we know it's not the timing the market, it's time in the market. But it's probably not unusual for somebody to come in for the first time and say, look, I think I've done a great job saving in my IRA 401k, and now we've got tax issues you come up with, and then, well, what if the market drops, and that's your only really tool to pull income from in retirement, is that market money. There's no guarantee it's going to be there the way you need it all the time. How do you balance growth versus protection?
2: Well, I think you really have to look at, number one, how much income are you going to need to generate? And then create an income plan that is designed to pay the income using tools. Like, we'll use a fixed indexed annuity strategy. I mean, and a fixed indexed annuity is an insurance contract. So there's many of them that we use depending on each individual's needs. But the thing is, the fixed indexed annuity strategies are safe from market risk and can generate guaranteed income if they're structured that way. We want to use a plan that's going to generate the income regardless of market conditions. A lot of times that plan may be, we're going to use safe money to generate income and let our market money grow and just leave it alone. And 10 years later, we'll shift more into safe money for our market, for our income money. You know, so it's really all about having a plan. It just depends on each individual person's needs is what's going to determine, you know, how we situate the plan. But we are fundamentally a company that believes in having safe money built into your long-term plan. Now, the funny thing is, Mark, we still get people that come in and think that all we do is use annuities for retirement planning, but in reality, our company does rely on market-driven assets for a portion of our clients' money, and we think in order to have a comprehensive plan, you do in fact need both.
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4: 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I'm Mark Elliott. 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There's no cost for this. It is totally complimentary. We're talking about income when it comes to retirement. How important is it to have, you know, that kind of paycheck you had while you're working? Where's your paycheck coming from in retirement? Are you lucky enough to have a pension? Social Security certainly is one way. Do you use the annuity world to create a pension of your own? That's certainly a possibility if it makes sense for you. But market monies are a big part. And Christy, you talked about, you know, you brought Matt into the company right during the Great Recession. So Matt had his eyes open right out of the gate on how this played out when the markets are going down and, you know, you're losing half your money that you've saved for 20, 30, 40 years. How big of a risk is that? There's a sequence of returns risk. That is, it depends on when you retire. The market, is it good right out of the gate or is it bad right out of the gate? But the idea is we don't retire solely on our market monies because that's not a guaranteed thing. It's certainly good for the 20 years down the road. But how do you, I don't know, navigate all of that?
5: Well, I think it's really important to understand what is the sequence of returns risk. You know, Matt was telling me about one of our clients that retired like 10 years ago. This was just last week. They came in for an annual review. They retired 10 years ago. They've lived on their retirement accounts for 10 years. They actually have more now than they started with 10 years ago.
6: Because they went through so many good market years. The bull markets were in control and they've lived on their savings but have more.
5: So why don't you explain the sequence of returns risk and why that's important, Matt?
6: So it's the simplest way to explain it's this. The 3 years before you retire and the 3 years after you retire can have a huge impact. Here's a good example. Let's pretend. Guy retires in 1990 with $1 million and he takes out $50,000 a year to live on. 1990, he's fully in the S&P 500, retires in 1990. 10 years later, at the beginning of the year 2000, the dot-com bust hasn't happened yet, he's taken out 50 grand a year, so 500,000, you know, just simple math. That person would have well over $1 million still left because the market's been so good. Now, the same person, if they retired in 2000 and went through the 2000, 2001, 2003 crash, recovered, crashed again in 2008, that person, Christy, if they took $50,000 out, at the end of 10 years, they would have $69,000 left. Not a million plus, $69,000. Why? They spent the same way because the market devastated them early on. Now, the thing is, we don't know if the market will be good over a 10-year period or if it'll be bad over a 10-year period. We don't know if the bull will come out when you retire or the bear. So there's an old saying, the sailor cannot control the seas, but the sailor can adjust the sails. So we want to build a plan that has market risk so the market can perform when things are good. But we also want to have actively managed money that can shift into and out of risk. And then we want some money, preferably the money you're living on, that doesn't have market risk. The goal is to reduce the losses so we smooth out the highs and lows. That's how you stay retired, Christy.
5: Well, and I think what's really important is to understand that we typically are going to build a protected income floor. You know, we know how much our clients are going to need to live on, and we want to make sure that in good and bad times, our clients are going to be able to continue

0: receiving the income that they need. For example, if the market goes down, their mortgage company isn't going to say, hey, you can pay us less. Our grocery bill isn't going to go down. So we want to build a plan that I would say has an income floor. And that's what you saw when you came in to work with me, as so many people were panicked because their current advisors were telling them they had to reduce their income because of market conditions, and yet they were retired and counting on that. I think it's important to understand that in retirement, while the sequence of return is extremely important, having a true income plan walks hand in hand with that. Because if you have an income floor, like, you know, this is where we're going to be able to draw our income, you know, good or bad, then you can ride out the good and bad times. It helps prevent you from making emotional decisions. And I think making emotional decisions are one of the worst things you can do to your portfolio in a down market. And also when you're experiencing a significant loss in your family. So I think there's, you know, times where you really have to avoid emotional decisions. Just work on factual decisions. And if you have a plan that's designed to do so, it's going to allow you that opportunity. Now, understand that even though you have an income plan built, alongside that income plan needs to be a tax plan, because right now, I believe we are at the lowest tax rates that we're going to see in a very long time. And I think for many people, long-term in retirement, they typically end up paying more in taxes than while they were working. Why is that? Well, for example, if we have a husband and wife, they've got over $1 million in IRA money. They really don't need much of that to live on. They enjoy a great long retirement. They're in their 80s. Let's say 85, one of them passes away. Well, now you're going to be filing taxes as a single tax filer, in addition to the fact that you're going to be forced to take high distributions from the IRA as a single person. So having a tax plan is just as important as that income plan. Yeah. And I think doing it now is vital with taxes the way they're very low right now. Take advantage of the tax situation.
1: 225-523-6389 to talk with Christy and Matt and the team at Presley Wealth Management. 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And I would imagine when you're talking about retirement income planning, Matt, you do have to figure out, is there a gap? Here's what we have.
2: Yes.
1: Kind of guarantee that floor that Christy was talking about. But maybe we're $1,000, $2,000, $3,000 short of that guaranteed money, but what we actually need, and now you've got to figure out how to fill the income gap, I would imagine.
2: Yeah, filling the gap is important. With our proprietary software, we'll sit down, talk about your hopes, goals, dreams. But one of the things we'll do as we begin to prepare and plan is show you what the numbers look like in our retirement money map. And basically, it's kind of a snapshot to say, do we have enough? Are we going to run out? How much can we afford to spend? But we typically see a gap. In other words, if you say, okay, I've got Social Security, these two Social Security amounts combined together equal this. I may or may not have a pension, et cetera, et cetera. But I'm coming up $1,500 a month short. Well, the computer will let us know, can we just safely withdraw through the years, adjust for income, and are we okay? But if the amount needed to be withdrawn could put a stress on the portfolio, we may have to look at some kind of a guaranteed income plan. Maybe from a guaranteed income annuity. We don't always do that, but it just depends on what the clients need. And Christy, one of the big questions is timing Social Security. People will say, yeah, I really think I should wait. And sometimes we tell people, actually, waiting, while it would mean more income, that wait could put more stress on your managed portfolio. But if a person has done a great job of saving, maybe waiting makes sense so that one spouse could have more if the older spouse passes away first. All of this is timing. There's a lot to concern yourself with: inflation, you know, market risk, taxation, but we help you see the path forward. We help see it clear. Christy wrote about this in her book. Her book is called Unlock Your Smart Plan, A Comprehensive Guide to Retirement in Louisiana. If you would like to get the first chapter absolutely free, just text the word book. 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
0: Welcome back to Your Money Matters with Christy Smith and Matt Kennedy of Presley Wealth Management. Christy had to step out. Matt's back in tow. And Matt's going to handle. We're headed to a mailbag segment. Now, we do this quite often. It's kind of a fun thing where Christy and Matt have events. People have questions. They might email them a question. They might call in with a question. And we just kind of save these. We hoard them.

0: basically. And we go, mm-hmm. you know what? It's about time to do a mailbag segment. But I will tell you this. Matt does not have all the information that he would need if you're actually sitting down with the team at Preston Wealth trying to figure out a strategy. But Roger, Matt's going to do his best to answer your question. Matt, Roger's from Baton Rouge. And you don't have all the information, Matt, you're going to need. But the questions are good. So I know you'll handle them. You ready to go?
1: Let's do it.
0: Roger in Baton Rouge says this, Matt, I've always handled our family's investments, but I had a health scare recently that made me realize my wife would be lost if I wasn't here. She has zero interest in learning about stocks or bonds. How can I help make sure she's taken care of without forcing her to become a financial expert overnight?
1: So, Roger, you and others may be surprised to learn how often we get this question and how often we sit face to face with people who tell us this. Here's what typically happens. It's kind of like when my mom, years and years and years ago, when my mom tried to give me piano lessons versus a lady in my dad's church, my dad was a pastor, giving me piano lessons. Guess what happened, Mark?
0: You paid more attention to the other.
1: Yeah, person. You nailed it. I paid more attention to the lady who wasn't my mom. So, Roger, if you try to sit your wife down at the table and school her up on your trading theory and stuff, she might get lost. Here's what we sometimes do. It isn't unusual for a client or a couple like you guys, Roger, to form a relationship with us where maybe you still manage a lot of the portfolio and we just hold a small position for you so that you have that relationship. You know, if you're comfortable doing it yourself, plenty of clients will say, look, I'm going to handle this old 401k, why don't you take over this IRA or vice versa? Why don't you take over my old 401k, which I'm not managing, and I'll keep managing the IRA. And as long as there's clear lines of communication there, we can do that. But it always starts by you guys being a couple together in the office with our advisors together so that we clearly understand what are your wife's concerns? What are her goals? Because you're right, maybe she doesn't feel like getting into the nuances of alpha and beta and exchange traded funds and all that, but she needs to understand the bigger picture. Roger, is she okay? If something happens, how does that affect my income? What happens to Social Security? What happens to my taxes? You may find that she's a lot more curious about the what ifs around the larger picture than just the investments. So we'd be happy to offer some insight there. Don't hesitate to reach out. Our number is 225-523-6389. 225-523-6389. Just give us a call. Somebody from the office can buzz you back next week, and we can set up a time to have a meeting and just chat about what you and your wife's goals are. And good luck getting better with your health scare, too.
0: And I would say if Roger's no longer here, she's going to have a lot more interest about where their stuff is.
1: Exactly. Yeah. Much more.
0: That's why, Roger, you and your wife come in, sit down with Christy, Matt, and the team. Now she at least knows who to turn to if something would happen. 225-523-6389. Next question comes from Ben in Prairieville. I'm 62 and still working, but I'm exhausted. I want to retire now, but my financial spreadsheet says I should wait until 65 to maximize my pension. Is there a middle ground where I can slow down without wrecking my long-term plan, or do I just have to tough it out 3 more years? And of course, at 62, you'd have some health care you'd have to take care of before Medicare.
1: Correct. That's a big one. So, Ben, another one that we hear and see all the time here at Presley Wealth Management. I love your spreadsheet. Spreadsheets are really nice, but spreadsheets can't always take into account things like the sequence of returns risk. That is, you're trying to maximize your pension, but what about your 401k and other savings? If we go through a protracted bear market over the next 3 years, right as you're preparing to retire, versus if we go through a continued bull market as you are planning to retire. So what we would do to help you make this decision is I would have you guys come in, you and your wife, and we would look at the retirement money map. Put the numbers in, and let's simulate what happens. How much income do you really need? Well, if you don't have, Mark, you nailed it. Ben, if you don't have Medicare till age 65, and you're going to have to pay for healthcare insurance out of pocket, and I don't know your wife's age, we'd have to look at that. But if you have to pay for healthcare out of pocket between 62 and 65, would your portfolio be able to withstand this, the 3 years, the 2 years, the 1 year, whatever, of extra spending to cover healthcare? We would have to look at that. But Ben, let me give you some encouragement. About 70% of the couples, families, individuals that Christy and I sit down and meet with on a regular basis, about 70% could retire right now

0: or could have retired, some of them a year or two ago, but you gang, I love you, but you keep working because you just don't know, am I going to be okay? And so we have to really dig deep into the numbers. It may be that your exhaustion over the next 3 years is not worth you getting a few more dollars in the pension when you could actually be perfectly fine by getting out of there now. Let's talk. 523-6389. You can text the word visit to that number, 523-6389. Be sure to include the area code if you're texting. 225-523-6389. Ben, let's sit down. Let's talk about it. You may be better off than you think. And if you're not, I'm going to tell you, suck it up, buttercup. You got to work to 65.
1: There you go. All right, Sherry in Denham Springs says, we have a blended family. I have two kids from a previous marriage, and my husband has one. We want to be fair when we pass away, but fair seems to mean different things to different people. How can we structure our estate so that everyone feels respected and we don't accidentally start a family feud, which is something you're seeing more and more, I would imagine, blended families.
0: More and more. Becky, the time to have this discussion is probably not when you're filling out the beneficiary forms for your new accounts at Presley Wealth Management. But I see this, and Christy sees this a lot. The conversation starts happening when the decision is made to change investment accounts. That's the wrong time. This needs to be a discussion that's thought out and maybe even include some of the other family members. I don't mean to be glib about it, but communicate, communicate, communicate. Communication is the key to success so that there's no surprises, so that when you are ready to name beneficiaries or set up a trust, it's very clear, very clear. I would just say sit down as a family and discuss it.
1: All right, there you go, Sherry. You can always call them, 225-523-6389. They're not estate planning attorneys, but Matt and the team can certainly lead you in the right direction. 225-523-6389. All right, Matt, always a pleasure chatting with you. Final question comes from Carol in Port Allen. I keep reading about inflation eating away purchasing power, and I'm scared that the safe conservative portfolio built to help protect my principal won't actually grow enough to keep up with the cost of living over a 20 or 30-year retirement. How much risk do I actually need to take just to break even, which goes back to you need more information, but a good question.
0: It's a great question. Carol, think about your retirement savings this way. This is the way that at Presley Wealth Management, we really think about it. Think about a roof, walls, and a floor. When you go to build a house, you pour that foundation first. For us, the foundation, that's money that is protected from market losses, but can still earn some money, okay? And that could very well be your income producing money, so that if the stock market takes a big fall, your income would not be negatively affected. That's your floor. The walls, that's money that is in the stock market, but is actively working to hedge market risk so that when things are good, that part of your portfolio can push in and make more money. And when things are bad, it can pull back and reduce risk. But to fight inflation, you need a roof. Now, the roof can get the shingles knocked off if the hurricane comes through and the market is bad. This is your riskiest money, but it's the money that helps your portfolio really grow. If you have it all on the roof and the market gets crushed, it could obviously adversely affect your retirement. If you have it all on the floor, you may not grow it fast enough to fight inflation. So, Carol, let's talk about a roof, walls, and a floor. That's what a well-designed retirement portfolio looks like. We can show you that. Reach out, text the word visit, or call 225-523-6389. 225-523-6389.
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3: 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It is not intended to be used as the sole basis for financial decisions, nor should it be construed as advice designed to meet the particular needs of an individual situation. The Presley Group is not permitted to offer, and no statement made during the show shall constitute tax or legal advice. Our firm is not affiliated with or endorsed by the U.S. government or any governmental agency. The information and opinions contained herein provided by third parties have been obtained from sources believed to be reliable, but accuracy and completeness cannot be guaranteed.

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3: Yeah, so I work for my father-in-law. 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
4: 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And he needs to decide that now. The more gradual the succession plan, the higher the probability that it's successful.
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6: From ABC News, I'm Chuck Sievertson. Renewed air attacks between the U.S. and Iran, accusing each other of breaking agreements. Iranian drones attacking Bahrain, home of the U.S. Navy Fifth Fleet. ABC's Selena Wang.
7: The U.S. attacked Iran with strikes on missile and drone storage locations. The U.S. military says this was in retaliation to Iran firing on a cargo ship trying to cross the Strait of Hormuz just 24 hours earlier. President Trump called that attack a foolish violation of our ceasefire agreement. He claims Iran shot at least 4 attack drones at ships in the strait, with one of them hitting the upper deck of a large cargo ship in the U.S., knocking the other 3 down.
6: 51,000 people reported missing after the 2 big earthquakes in Venezuela. Searching through the collapsed buildings becomes more desperate. Despite the odds, success. They found an 18-day-old baby, says ABC's Marcus Moore.
8: The newborn rescued along with his mother, then placed in his father's arms. Miraculous scenes of survival. The back-to-back quakes flattening storied buildings like pancakes, leaving few pockets to survive.
6: Venezuelan officials report at least 920 dead. Texas mandating Bible lessons in all grades of public schools, sparking a debate about the separation of church and state. ABC's Alex Brochet.
9: Last year, Texas began to require every classroom display the Ten Commandments. That same Texas board is considering a new social studies curriculum that draws parallels between the Bible and American history.
6: To mark the 80th birthday of the little Italian scooter featured in many movies set in Italy. In Rome, the largest gathering of Vespas ever. One owner, David Bamond.
10: We have a strong passion for Vespas. We watched Vespas in the movies, and we have 13 Vespas in Texas, and we wanted to ride our classic Vespa in Roma.
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4: In your life, I would imagine you can remember when you closed a door or doors, like the door of a house, you probably found other doors opened up. I have a pastor friend, and I'll even say his name, Dale Uze. Good man, good friend, good pastor. And he told me, Drew, if you don't close this door, and I won't get into the details of it, I'll just tell you it had to do with a particular associate that things were not the best. And he said to me, meaning Dale Uze said to me, Drew, if you don't close this door, other ones won't open. And he emphasized the importance of closing the door completely and closing the door shut completely. And when I did that, it was amazing how other doors opened up. And I have found in my life that when I close doors that need to be closed, it's amazing how other doors open up. And those are the doors of opportunity, and those are the doors of goodness and positive. You're listening to Your Money, Your Retirement, and Your Life. I'm your host, Drew Pelton. Thanks for being with me this morning. That may sound a little esoteric, what I just said here, and I am naming the topic of this show, Close Doors So Other Doors Can Open. Close doors so other doors can open. I believe it works on the level of life from a universal perspective, from a spiritual perspective, and generally just how the world and life works. And perhaps you would say the same, that you have seen when you close a door that you need to close on a particular situation, relationship, etc. I believe most of you could say other good and positive doors opened up. And I'm going to relate that today with respect to making decisions in finances, making decisions with respect to your money, your retirement, and your life. Because sometimes it is hard to make a change. Sometimes because we don't know. Sometimes because we just have fear. Sometimes because we may have the tendency to procrastinate. Sometimes we may have the tendency to have paralysis of analysis. But the bottom line is, if you make a decision positive to at least open your mind to the possibility of closing a door to start with, and sometimes ultimately you have to close certain doors. And the biggest thing with respect to investments has to do with closing the door of investing in the accumulation phase strategy approach of investing, and turning to and opening up the door to a distribution phase strategy of investing. Closing the door as you did when you retired, or if you're just about to retire, you're going to close the door on your working years. And when you close that door, which is obvious that you will stop working or you have already stopped working, when you are in retirement, you're opening up the other door. And that other door is what? It's the door of making your money work for you, making sure that you have the proper sources of income, whether it's Social Security or a pension being released. But the bottom line is you are closing one door and you're opening up another door, broadly speaking, generally speaking, to enter into the retirement phase of your life. With respect to investing, unquestionably, some things don't work, some things partially work, and then some things absolutely work. Unfortunately, what absolutely works, I find through the many years of being in this financial business, this investment business, this retirement business, this business of helping people have a safe and secure retirement, I find that most people do not shut the door completely like they need to on the accumulation phase strategy they used in retirement. And what they find, generally speaking, when they don't close that door and they stay stuck in that accumulation phase strategy of investing, the accumulation approach brought into your retirement investing will backfire on you. Therefore, in order to not have a backfire, you need to make a switch, a transition, a shift to a distribution phase strategy, which is a strategy of investing that has to do with getting income from income. Income from income. It's all about income that will give you the balance of preservation, growth, and income. And what that means is income from your investments is quite simple. Dividends from stocks, interest from bond-like instruments, interest from guaranteed fixed types of programs. And you have to understand how to get interest from your investments at a level, and this is a key thing, at a level that truly is good and right for you so that you don't have to invade principal. Now, as soon as I say that, there's two things that quickly come to my mind. One is with respect to investing in markets. And when markets decline and you are taking money out with low yields, and generally speaking, most people are taking out 4 or 5% out of their investments. If you are only getting yields of 1% to 2%, which is what most mutual funds provide, and 1.5% is what the Standard & Poor's 500 average dividend yield has been over the last 20 years on average. So most stocks do not pay high yields, high dividends. Most pay in the level or range of 1% to 2%. When you are in retirement, most people, either by need or by force, and the force is the force of the government requiring a minimum distribution out of retirement accounts, most people, most investors, most retirees are generally speaking taking 4 or 5% out of their investments. And if you are taking 4 or 5% out of your investments that you need, or the government requires that because it is starting at age 73. Some of you that are younger, it'll be age 75, but it starts out at about 4%. It's at age 73, it's exactly 3.77%. But as time goes on, you actually have to take out more. At age 80, it's about 5%. When you're 85, it gets up to over 6.5%. And when you get into your 90s, it'll be in the 8-9% range and it'll ultimately get into double digits. This is the forced required minimum distribution, RMDs.

0: So whether you need money or you don't, most people have to distribute money. That's why we call it the distribution phase strategy of investing. So the problem is that when you begin taking money or you continue to take money over decades, because you could easily live a third of your life in retirement, which is what the studies reveal. So if you live one third of your life in retirement, and that's multiple decades, you need to make sure your money is lasting. But when markets go down, if you begin invading principal because you have low dividends or from bond and bond-like instruments or fixed programs, if you do not have high yields and you have to start invading principal, this is where you have a problem. It's just simple math. Most people don't like math, but this is way too simple. If you need to take out 5% and you're only getting 2% at maximum, and too often I see that portfolios are only giving 1%. But whatever the delta or difference is between what you need in the income from your investments and what they are generating in terms of interest. Now, I'm not talking about the capital appreciation, but my example here is appreciation going down in down markets. And then it's effectively the double whammy. What's the double whammy? Low yields when you need 4 or 5%. And so you don't have enough income from your investment to get income that you need. And then on top of it, markets are going down and you begin to go into principal, and going into principal, effectively a reverse dollar cost averaging, what you're doing is cannibalizing your asset because you begin to sell shares of stock to get the income you need. Now, I hope this is making sense to you, and I would encourage you, if you are interested, to come to one of my seminars, because when I do my seminars and workshops, I use graphics and I use a whiteboard to depict all this and to describe all this. And let me give you an opportunity to give us a call if you'd like to come to one of our upcoming workshops. I do them regularly every month, and I would highly encourage you to attend. You can call us on 225-831-1394. 225-831-1394. 225-831-1394. That's our office line. You can talk to anyone in the staff to get you booked to one of the upcoming workshops. And when you see this live, when you see it in visual, written form, in graphics that I depict, et cetera, it does make it easier to understand. Now, I know some of you are getting this. Some of you may be going, Drew, I'm hearing you a little bit. I think I understand a little. So I do understand that this is different, because most people are just simply used to the formula R equals G, my return equals my growth. And I may have some losses, but over time you have some growth, which is virtually what you think about in your accumulation phase. But when you're in retirement, you want to think of your investments and have investments that consider TR equals I plus G. TR, total return, equals the income portion of the investment and the growth portion that may have some losses. But when you have a consistent I portion, income, high yields, high dividends, then you consistently have income that you can draw upon without having to invade principal or sell shares. That's it in a nutshell, actual. So again, if you'd like to come to one of our seminars, give us a call on 225-831-1394. A couple of other offers. I would also encourage you, if you'd like to come in and visit with me with respect to doing a complimentary review and analysis of your portfolio, we'll do a risk analysis. We'll do an income analysis for you. We'll show you what you're doing and how it may not be working for you. And I have to tell you, there's a very good chance it's not going to be working for you. And I can say that confidently and boldly, because I have seen not hundreds, thousands of these statements in my career. And I, 99% of the time, like literally, I never see anybody at the levels they need to be at. it's very important to understand the messaging, the power of investing for income. You want to understand the importance of investing for income and how it can give you advantages and benefits going forward in retirement, which is basically how to make your money last. So if you'd like to come in and talk to us off air, give us a call on 225-831-1394. Okay? We're talking about closed doors so other doors can open. What's the door I'm talking about in this segment? I'm talking about close the door on investing in an accumulation phase strategy type of investing, which is a focus on growth with risk, and allow yourself to open the door to a distribution phase strategy of investing where the emphasis is first on income, first on investing for income, so that you can have moderate growth and preservation and the adequate income. That's your triple advantage, which is the balance between gaining, getting, preservation, growth, and income, so you can go the distance in retirement. All right, stay tuned. I'll be right back.
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0: Welcome back. You're listening to Your Money, Your Retirement, Your Life. I'm your host, Drew Pelton. Thanks for being with me this morning. This morning, I am naming the topic of the show, Closed Doors, So Other Doors Can Open. I mentioned in the first segment how a good friend of mine, Dale Uze, had made a point to me quite a number of years ago. And he said, Drew, if you don't close this door completely, because I had myself halfway between keeping somebody on board and having the relationship of this associate. And I was trying to be good and kind and understanding, but what was best for really the individual as well as for myself and the integrity of the business here, it was the right thing to have the door closed. And when Dale said to me, Drew, you need to close this door all the way. And when that happened, other doors opened. And he said, if you don't close this door, other doors are not going to open up. And I always remembered that. And I'll tell you a personal thing. I have found myself in recent years in my prayer life, I find myself saying, Lord, close the doors that need to be closed and open the doors that need to be opened. Now, I think practically speaking, whether you see it as a spiritual thing or whether you see it just generally, I find that in life, it works like that. When you linger on and you hang on to things that maybe you question are right, or you know deep in your heart and in your gut, things are not right. And when you keep the door partially open and not closed, like it probably has to be closed, it's hard for other doors to open up. That's what I've found. I have found it on a spiritual basis. I've found it happening virtually supernaturally. And I have found it as blessings coming in the skies. Literally, it works. On my own front, I am sharing my personal experience, but I'm also sharing what I've seen with others. Close the doors that need to be closed so that other doors have the opportunity to open. So that's why I'm calling the topic of this show, Close Doors So Other Doors Can Open. It works. So what is this show about? Well, I'm not trying to be overly philosophical, and I'm not trying to be esoteric, and I'm not trying to be a spiritual show here per se. But the fact is certain things work and certain things don't work. And with respect to money, with respect to your retirement, with respect to your life, with respect to investing in retirement and truly investing for success in retirement, it makes sense to at least fundamentally close the door on the accumulation phase strategy of investing, which is primarily about growth, which is primarily about take on risk, which is primarily buy and hold. And the reason why you want to close those doors of the accumulation phase strategy of investing when you are in retirement, or those of you that are near retirement, why you want to close the door on that, because the risk can get you in trouble. The buy and hold may keep you in a place of being stuck where you take on more risk and volatility and losses than you should. So the problem becomes when people are stuck in an accumulation phase strategy of investing, maybe they think they made some adjustments and they bring the accumulation phase strategy of investing. Buy and hold always works. I'll be okay. I can take on risk. I can still maintain a lot of risk. When you do that in retirement, you can find that you can have a problem, and you normally will find, and I have found over the years, that accumulation phase strategy brought into the distribution phase or retirement phase in your life will backfire on you at some point. Now, right now, we are in a 16, 17, getting close to 18-year bull run, a secular, means long-term, secular bull run, secular versus cyclical. Cyclical is typically a shorter-term cycle of investing. So a secular bull run, up market, right? Charging bull, bear market, down market, sleeping bear, okay? For those of you that don't know that terminology. So the fact is that a secular bull market, long-term market, we have been in since the year of 2009, when we were beginning to get out of the housing crisis, great recession, financial crisis, when people had problems because of mortgage-backed securities, or the entire economy was having that, and there were stated loans being passed on because the liberalness of the law and these mortgage companies and banks allowing people just to give stated income as opposed to having true proof and evidence, and everything imploded without getting into all those details of mortgage-backed securities and derivatives. But things blew up and companies went out of business and companies went bankrupt and individuals went bankrupt. It was a very serious time of economic disturbance, as many of you may have seen, felt, or at least understood and heard. And the fact is, and since the ending of that in 2009, we went, the lowest point was actually March of 2009, meaning in the markets, that was the lowest point. So since March of 2009, even with the ups and downs, cyclically speaking, markets have been up for, just call it about 17 years. 17 years is 1 year short of the longest secular bull run in American history, which was from 1982 to the year 2000. So one thing I would say to you is, what do you think is going to happen next in the world, in the economy, in the financial markets, with respect to AI, with respect to whatever's going on globally in the world? How long do markets keep going up in consideration of the fact that we're 1 year short of what was the longest secular bull run? Are we going to break that record and it's going to be 19, 20 years? But if you believe that history repeats itself, then more than likely at some point, sooner than later, and I'm not trying to be the predictor here, and I do think that the markets still have some opportunity for growth. But The fact is that we are in a very fragile world that anything could set it off, meaning set off markets declining. Last week, I was talking about what happened with the third attempt on President Trump's life. What if he was killed? Even if you don't like Donald Trump, and certainly if you do like him, you probably could see the big problems. Some of you that don't like him, hopefully you have the right spiritual thought, which is you don't want to be thinking anybody should be dead. That's not good for you spiritually. But the fact is whether you like him or you don't like him, if the president of the United States, in this case, it's Donald Trump, would have been killed, it would have had a impact on the world, an impact on markets, unquestionably, at least in my opinion, if I may say. But things like that, like 9/11 and different things that can set off markets. And between just looking at history generally, market history, looking at the fragileness of the world, et cetera, you want to be smart. And in retirement, you want to be extra smart. And part of extra smart is being smart strategically by making this shift from an accumulation phase strategy of investing to a distribution phase strategy. But also specifically, what that means is investing and emphasizing more of your approach with high yields and dividends. But that takes a specialized fiduciary income specialist group that knows how to generate

low, underperforming, I call it, yields, which are the dividends and the interest. The yield is not your total return. The yield is not what you earned in total in your portfolio. The yield is known as and represents in financial planning and the financial world, yields are known as the income portion of your investment, which is the dividends from stocks and the interest from bonds and the interest from bond-like instruments or the interest from fixed guaranteed types of programs, whether it's CDs, annuities, or government treasuries. And so the bottom line is you have to know what the yields are in addition to how well your money has appreciated or possibly depreciated or generally how well it's performed or not. And the assessment of TR equals I plus G, total return equals income plus growth, where knowing that growth can have losses because assets can have ups and downs. Even annuities. Hello. Let me talk about that a little bit. Some of you got the messaging from the annuity salesman, and this doesn't mean categorically that I dismiss annuities, because I don't. It's just a matter of what works in terms of what programs are good and can really truly perform. And secondly, and very importantly, having an advisor that knows how to guide you in the utilization of those programs. It takes both components. It takes the right programs and it takes the right advisory guidance to get you to where you need to be. Because I see so many people offer low performing annuities, meaning low return performance in the annuity. And then they don't really know how to guide the client. And they might tell the client with respect to some of these fixed index annuities or even variable annuities, they don't know how to really guide them in terms of how to take distribution. And often they quickly tell people to trigger or activate their lifetime income benefit that might be at levels of 5-6% of the actual value of the cash value. And at the same time, when there's high distribution amounts that might be 5-7% of the accumulation value, when that accumulation value is only performing at 1-3% at most, there is a loss factor going on in these annuities where these annuity salesmen, and I call them annuity salesmen because I don't see them as advisors. I see them as selling annuities and not utilizing the programs in a holistic, true planning, true retirement, true investment, overall guidance planning for preservation, growth, and income. And what ends up happening is that the situation of high distribution percentages of, say, as I'm saying, 5-7% sometimes I see, and even higher, I've seen them at 12-13%, which is disastrous very quickly. And in these scenarios where the advisors, it's been bad guidance. And people are taking out these huge amounts of monies when there are low returns, and people do run out of money in the annuity when the annuity salesman told you you were not going to run out of money. Well, you may not run out of the income, which doesn't have an inflation rider in many cases, in most cases, but you're going to run out of money. And what do most people need in their latter years? What most people need in their latter years is they may need a bucket of money for long-term care, whether it's a nursing home or assisted living. In some of the nursing homes today, you can go into an independent situation, and then if you need, you can go to assisted living and then ultimately to a nursing home kind of situation. But often these programs require big lump sums of money to get into their programs to have the best care. All of this said is you want to preserve your money. You want your money to last. You want to have adequate principal that goes the distance. You don't want to be depleting your asset over time.
Now that makes me think of the Monte Carlo analysis and money.

0: Carlo approach, which I'm going to talk about. The bottom line is there's a lot of approaches that are accumulation phase-like that get people in trouble in retirement. You want to understand this. You want to understand the power of investing for income. You want to get this right. If you want to talk to me off air, you can call me on 225-831-1394. I'm going to talk to you about this Monte Carlo approach that I think gets people in trouble, and it supports everything I'm saying today. What are we talking about? Closed doors so other doors can open. So it's good and great for you. All right, stay tuned. I'll be right back.
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0: 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This is Your Money, Your Retirement, Your Life radio show and podcast you're listening to. Today, I am talking about closed doors so other doors can open. I'm your host, Drew Pelton. I am doing what I always do. I hit it hard. I tell it like it is. I tell the truth, the whole truth, nothing but the truth. So help me God. I do it unabashedly. I am always willing to call it like it is. And I'm just doing this based upon the many years I've been in this retirement investment business, the business of helping retirees have a good, safe, and secure retirement. Because the fact is many people do run out of money. Many people have the fear of running out of money, and many people do run out of money, or they have inadequate levels of money when they get older, because the strategies, the investment strategies people have followed over decades get them in trouble. And the investment strategies don't keep up with inflation. They don't cover taxes. They don't take into consideration market risk and volatility. Ultimately, and overall, as a general overriding situation, they haven't made the shift from an accumulation phase strategy of investing to a distribution phase strategy of investing, which is a strategy of income first and growth second, as opposed to when you're investing for savings or you're in the accumulation phase and you're saving, you can put the emphasis on growth and you don't even need income. Why not? Because you're working, you have earned income. So you have to first embrace the fact that, yes, you're retiring, but you can't bring, you can do anything you want, but you can't, if you want true success, continue to do accumulation phase strategy of investing by making a few adjustments or buying, I'm emphasizing buying, low performing annuities with advisors, so-called, more like annuity salesmen that really don't know what they're doing, and they don't guide the investors from a true, pure, fiduciary retirement planning, income planning, good approach way, and they get their clients into trouble and things just get set in motion. And a lot of times what happens is things get set in motion and it's not a good thing. And it's basically where you're taking more money out of your portfolio than you're earning. And that's a problem. And that's how people run out of money. And surveys do say that the greatest fear that people have is the fear of running out of money. And one of the reasons I believe people have that fear is because they don't know, or they've seen other people run out of money or have insufficient amount of money. So you want to embrace boldly, confidently, what the new and best strategy should be for you to make your money last and give you preservation, growth, and income for the future so that you can live comfortably, happily. And so you can proceed and live your life in retirement with confidence without feeling like you have to tighten your belt or I better not spend money. I find a lot of people just don't know how to do it. And that's the part of being good advisor choice. And so some of you actually do need to close the door on your relationships with whoever you're working with because you're not getting two things. You're not getting the high performance and inclusive of the high performance in your investments primarily needs to be high yields in the range of 5 to 7%. Number one. Number two is true fiduciary expertise and experience that comes from a true income specialist, a true fiduciary advisor who can help out with taxes, who can help out with tax planning, tax strategy, estate planning, income planning, required minimum distribution planning, overall strategic planning, overall financial retirement investment planning. It needs to be about planning first. Planning first is what is going to define along the way your goals, your objectives, your needs, your desires, which could change over time. So that always needs an assessment. Just like when you go to the doctor, just because you went to the doctor 10 years ago and you had a good report on your health, you might not have a good report as time goes on. So your health could change. Things change in the world economically. And people need to keep up with the times. They need to keep up with what's going on just generally. How much inflation do we have? What's taxes, et cetera? Who's in office? What's the global situations that may impact markets? All of these things have to be looked at and there needs to be regular reviews. And you need an advisor, a true advisor. So the summary, you need high performing assets with an emphasis on high yields. And you need a true fiduciary expert advisor who can assist you. So I said I was going to talk about this Monte Carlo analysis, which I'm generally speaking not a fan of because what I find that it does is it basically says, well, if you do this and that and you take on all these assumptions over the next 30 years in your retirement or 25, 30 years or whatever the forecast is, for your life expectancy, the forecast is, well, you'll only run out of money after inflation, taxes, and perhaps some risk, et cetera. And the plan is effectively when you're going to run out of money. I think that's ludicrous and insane. How about the plan of you're not going to run out of money? How about the plan of make your money last, preserve it, grow it, and at least at a minimum, preserve it, even if you're taking money out, at least keep your money. But with inflation, you really need to grow your assets and you need a balance between growth and income. But that doesn't just mean, oh, I have a growth and income mutual fund. Because the fact is that most mutual funds, as in 80 to 90% of them in a 20-year study, proved to underperform the S&P 500 index. And they also show that the average range of the yields at best is 1% to 2%. Now, I will say this, that I find some of these bigger firms that maybe they're going to tweak out 2.5%, 2.75%. Well, that's better than the averages, but not only do you not need low yield, you don't need to just have better than the averages. That's not sufficient. What's sufficient? When you need to, generally speaking, take out a minimum of 4 to 5% from your assets, you want to have a minimum of 5 to 7% in consistent annual average yields. Again, income, that's not the appreciation side. So you need that also. And so the bottom line is the approach in retirement has to shift to this high yield, high income approach so that you can get income from income. That's it. You want to understand the power of investing for income. The income portion of your investment is the yield. Although some of you listening in on a regular basis say, Drew, you say that a lot. Well, yeah, I say it a lot because How many people are programmed more for the G, the G, the G? Growth, growth, hang in there, buy and hold always works, take on big risks to make big money. And the fact is that can blow up on you in retirement. Why? Why would that possibly blow up on you, meaning that strategy, blow up on you as in you find yourself in a big world of hurt with your investments? Well, the reason why it could and probably will is if you have underperforming assets, if you have low yields and you need a certain amount of income and you're taking income out of a declining market, you are more than likely, with whatever your income needs are, going to start selling shares. You're going to cannibalize your asset. You're going to be doing reverse dollar cost averaging, and your assets are going to decline those that are in the markets. And I just gave the example just shortly in the show about how people have underperforming annuities with advisors that don't really know how to guide people with respect to how to use them. If you really had a good and right fixed index annuity as an example, it would be one that you don't even need a lifetime income benefit because you could get income from income if it was averaging 5% returns. But the problem is there's so many of these fixed index annuities on the cash value side or the accumulation side that are averaging 1 to 2 or 3% at best. And that's a problem when you need to take out on average 5%. And then some of them, a lot of them, have a fee. Say as an example that you got as much as 3%, because I see a lot of these underperforming annuities, like the best they do is 3%. They might tell you they're going to do more than when I look at them historically, they might average at best 3%. I see a lot of them averaging 2%. But if I give you the benefit of the doubt and say, okay, you got as high as 3% and you have a 1% fee, well, then your net return is 2%. Well, if your net return is 2% and you need to take out 5%, guess what? Where's the other 3% coming from? You will invade principal. That's what's going to happen. If you need 5% and you're netting out 2% return, well, you're going to be dipping into principal, invading principal. This is how people start to run out of money. I hope this is making sense because you want to take a hold of your assets. I am calling the topic of this show, Close Doors So Other Doors Can Open. And if you don't close the door on the accumulation phase and you don't close the door on strategies that are not modern, that have not taken into the consideration all the new factors, dynamics of retirement, which are you're not saving money, you're not getting a tax deduction, you don't have a match, and you need to take out money, which is effectively the opposite of what you're doing in the accumulation phase, you're going to have a problem if you don't make a shift to the right strategy that matches the situation. What's the situation? I just said it. When you're in retirement, it's a different phase, a different dynamic of life. You don't save money. You don't have a tax deduction. You're not doing dollar cost averaging in your saving. You're not buying more shares. You are taking money out. You're going to be having taxes. You don't have earned income. And you have other needs that are coming up. And overall, what you need is your money working for you. So the bottom line is that you have to make the shift. And just generally in life, and I've been somewhat philosophical, and I won't belabor the point about closing the doors so other doors can open with respect to just universally speaking or spiritually speaking. But generally in life, you need to know when to close the doors on things that aren't working or not going to work, so these other doors can open up. I mean, you first have to at least have the mindset that you're willing to close a door. And if you have the mindset that you're willing to close a door, that in and of itself, I believe, starts to open up doors, at least of opportunity. So I hope that makes sense. And perhaps that resonates with you. If you think about your own life, when you closed certain doors on certain situations, certain relationships, maybe it was a spousal relationship. Maybe it was an advisor. Maybe it was a friendship. Maybe it was a job. And isn't it true when you, at least in your own mind, are willing to close a door and close it shut completely? that other doors open up. It's just how life works. And you have to have that flexibility in your mind. It really starts first with the mental and emotional flexibility to say, I need to get this right for me. Because it is your money. It is your retirement. It is your life. And you do want to get it right for you, don't you? Of course you do. And getting it right for you is not sitting around and doing nothing. And some of you need to pick up the phone. Some of you need to say, Drew, I think it's time for me to talk to you. I've been listening to you for a while. I enjoy the show and I learn things and I hear that from people. But I find too often people are just thinking, well, knowledge is power. Well, I don't believe that that's a completed phrase. I believe knowledge is power when you execute, when you take a step. And execute doesn't mean you have to make a final decision or commitment, but at least take one or two or three steps forward to explore, to discover what are your choices. That's what I encourage you to do. If you'd like to talk to me off air, give me a call at 225-831-1394 right here in Baton Rouge. I will tell you, I bought a new office building. We'll have twice the space initially. And when I probably ask the renter that's in there and one third of the space to leave in a couple of years, then we'll have three times the space as the business is poised for helping you, the investor and retiree. So we're excited about it. So we'll have new digs. It's going to look gorgeous, beautiful. And what's really needed is more space, and it'll allow us to staff up to best support you, the retiree, the investor. In any case, if you'd like to talk to me off air and have a complimentary review and analysis of your portfolio, give me a call on 225-831-1394. Stay tuned for the wrap up. You don't want to miss it.
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0: To make the bridge from the last part to this wrap-up, what I just shared with you about our new office does certainly relate to closed doors so other doors can open. Those of you that have been to our office, I think you would say we have a nice office. I think we've done a decent job. It's comfortable for the associates, the employees. It's comfortable for the investors and it works. And I think that we've done a pretty good job of designing our office. 9026 Jefferson Highway, building five, a good lucky number. It's a number of grace, if you don't know that. It's God's number of grace. We're asking and praying for grace, for good, great abundance for our clients. So we're doing the best job for them. But part of this whole thing about closing doors, because that's been the topic of the show, close doors so other doors can open. Well, I think that I practice what I preach, and I realize that as young as I am, as seasoned as I am, I'm not going anywhere. I'm all about the future. And I'm all about doing what's right. And I was not going to stay stuck. And I was going to, and I did, close the door. So it's all good. We're excited. I hope you're excited. But the message really is, you, the investor, know or at least think about closing doors that need to be closed, or at least consider it, so other doors can open up. Be open. Be flexible. Be good to you. 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You have to make decisions. I think the best decision to make is at least make a decision for a review and analysis of what you're doing. How well does your portfolio match up to having an income first approach and a growth second, so that you can have the comfort, the confidence, and the peace of mind in retirement by way of knowing you're preserving your money, growing it, and getting the adequate income? I want to thank you for being with me today. And if you're with me each and every weekend or anytime, I'm always happy to have you. Please dial in and learn and focus. More importantly, make good and great decisions for you and your family, your life, your money, your retirement. 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All good. Be blessed. Have a good and great day and weekend.
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13: From ABC News, I'm Mike Dabosky. Iran is condemning the latest U.S. strikes, with a foreign ministry statement saying the attacks are an explicit violation of the Memorandum of Understanding between the two countries. More from ABC News senior White House correspondent Selena Wang.
14: The U.S. attacked Iran with strikes on missile and drone storage locations. The U.S. military says this was in retaliation to Iran firing on a cargo ship trying to cross the Strait of Hormuz just 24 hours earlier. President Trump called that attack a foolish violation of our ceasefire agreement. He claims Iran shot at least four attack drones at ships in the strait, with one of them hitting the upper deck of a large cargo ship in the U.S., knocking the other three down.
13: Meanwhile, there's a new effort to draw down the violence between Israel and Lebanon. Yesterday, the U.S. announced a framework agreement that Lebanese officials say will help restore their sovereignty and territorial integrity. Yekiel Leiter, the Israeli ambassador to the United States, spoke to reporters in Washington.
15: This will be a staged and performance-based move forward. To the degree that Lebanese army performs

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16: Okay, everybody, welcome back to Tech Gumbo. I'm Haggai Davis II, along with Haggai Davis III. On this show, we dive deep into the world of technology. We break it down in a way that's relevant, interesting, and most importantly, easy to understand. No tech jargon, no alphabet soup of acronyms, just plain talk about the tech that matters to you and me. Okay, Mr. Davis, it is time for some Tech Gumbo, and we have a guest today.
17: I'm very excited to have this guest on. He is a return guest. We have David Susko with us, Martian geologist.
18: Thank you, guys. Good to be back.
16: Yes, David, tell us, for those who don't remember your last appearance, tell everybody who you are, what you do, and what's kind of cool about David Susko.
18: Yeah, sure. So, like you said, my name is David Susko, and I am a Martian geologist. I work with a NASA contractor. We build and operate cameras that go into space on various space missions, usually to take pictures, visible light pictures, sometimes infrared, sometimes other things. But generally, we are there to take pictures of land surfaces. So the current contract that I'm working on is with the Mars Reconnaissance Orbiter, doing operations for the Context Camera and the MARSI camera. That stands for the Mars Color Imager. And these are two different visible light cameras, kind of aimed at a different scale and resolution, so we can study Mars in different ways.
17: How did you get interested in Mars?
18: Well, I come from a geology background, traditionally terrestrial geology, studying the rocks here on Earth. But through my studies at Louisiana State University, I ended up meeting a group of scientists there who were doing planetary science, and that kind of caught my passion. I got pulled into the world of Martian rocks after that.
16: Okay, so how soon are we going to get to Mars?
18: That is a great question. I have my own theories. I really like the date 2043. It's kind of a long way out, but when you start thinking about it, it's really not that far away, considering we only get the opportunity to travel between Earth and Mars about once every 2 years. So that's less than 10 windows from now. So I in some regards, I think that could be a bit of an aggressive estimation. But first, before we go to Mars, we need to figure out how to get back to the moon.
17: Why is it important that we go to the moon first before we get back to Mars? Or why we get to Mars in the first place?
18: Why is it important to get to Mars in the first place?
17: Why is it important to get to the moon first?
18: It's a stepping stone. And everything we do with NASA and everything we do with space exploration in general has to be stepping stones. You never go straight for the biggest goal first. There's too much opportunity for mistake, too much risk, too much unknown, really. And so when we take it one step at a time, we go first to the moon, we can figure out more of the unknown unknowns.
17: And is that what the Artemis program has been trying to do?
18: Yes, exactly. It is. It's a continuation of what NASA started back in the 60s, really what NASA started back in the 50s, and has slowly been taking those stepping stones over the past several decades to figure out what is the best way to fly humans in space and get them back.
17: What have been some of the most important stepping stones over the past few decades?
18: The International Space Station is huge, not because it got us further into space, but for teaching us how to live in space. The early NASA missions, Mercury, Gemini,

0: even Apollo to some degree were test cases, proof of concept. We were trying to deploy new technology that had not really been ever used before, even never really thought of a few decades before that, and applying it in ways to show that we were capable of sending humans to space and keep them alive for a good amount of time and then bring them back. When we moved from Apollo to the shuttle allowed us to put large things into low Earth orbit and to get more people into low Earth orbit than we had before. And we could figure out how to live in space. As opposed to just deploying technology and seeing how it works, we could deploy humans and see how they work in space.
1: All right, so we obviously put a man, we put a lot of men on the moon. Can't we just pull out the textbooks and figure out how we did all that and do it all over again?
0: It's a little more complicated than that. Back in the 60s and the 70s, we developed the Saturn V rocket, which is it's just the gold standard for rockets that have ever been built. It was massive. It's huge. If you've ever been to NASA's Johnson Space Center in Houston, you can see one of the old Saturn V's there on display, and it is mind-breaking how big it is. And when we made the decision in the 70s to not keep going back to the moon and to retire the Apollo spacecraft and the Saturn V rocket, we shifted gears. Like I said, we moved to the shuttle to start moving a lot of people and getting them back and being able to deploy large-scale infrastructure in low Earth orbit. But the shuttle couldn't ever leave low Earth orbit. It was too heavy to. So we didn't have a use for the Saturn V, and we stopped its development. We stopped paying those engineers who were building it. We stopped paying the facilities to produce the parts that were needed in the creation of this absolutely massive rocket. And our focus came to keeping humans alive in low Earth orbit and launching satellites to orbit that help improve the quality of life on Earth, anything from like GPS or telecommunication, that stuff. So we didn't have the need for that giant of rocket as they did for the Apollo mission in the 70s. And that has now changed.
2: Why is getting from low Earth orbit to the moon so much harder? Why is it not just once you leave the
0: Wouldn't that be nice? So the largest gravity well in the solar system that we have to contend with right now is Earth's. It is a massive sink. It's this giant rock in space with a lot of gravity, and it's holding on to everything we do. So it actually takes the vast majority of the fuel that we put in any spacecraft or any rocket just to get our payloads from Earth's surface to low Earth orbit. And then we can do everything we need there for for the space station and for most of our satellites are all right there in low Earth orbit. We didn't have the need to have an even larger rocket that could hold more fuel to get even further away. There's this tricky thing in rocketry that we call the tyranny of the rocket equation. And it says that, very unfortunately, the ratio between mass and thrust is not linear, it's logarithmic or exponential. And so, anytime you increase the mass of your payload, you also need to bring enough fuel to carry the increased fuel you need to launch the heavier payload.
2: As you're bringing more stuff, you need more fuel, and you also need more fuel for your fuel.
0: Exactly. This is a very hard thing to do with medium and smaller rockets. And so you need these amazing pieces of engineering, the Saturn V or NASA's new SLS or SpaceX's Starship, in order to get large payloads past that low Earth orbit level.
1: So going back to the moon with the Artemis, and then we're ultimately planning on building a community up there on the moon for a while. Is that my understanding of it all?
0: Yeah, exactly. One of the big differences between Apollo and Artemis is to build up to a long-term habitation of the moon. For Apollo, that was never in the cards. We were there for a couple days at most. People don't even know off the time that Apollo 11 was only on the surface for a few hours. They only went out once, they got back in their pod, they came back to Earth. For Artemis,

0: we want to be able to have people there long term, months or years. And we want them to be able to live and work in a lunar environment. And that is another step up in challenge. And we don't even fully know all the obstacles that we're going to face when trying to plan for a mission like this. So that's what we're hoping to learn with Artemis. And that's what we've done so far with the first few Artemis missions and the upcoming one next year.
1: Well, the Artemis coming up next year, we're going to be launching a SpaceX rocket, a Blue Origin rocket, and then the NASA rocket. That's all going to be joining up together to then come back. Is that my understanding of it?
0: Close. It is the most complicated mission that I can think NASA's done, at least in the past couple decades, maybe ever, where Artemis 2 was pretty straightforward. We launched the capsule up, the Orion capsule, with a command module attached. They flew around the moon and then came back. It took about 10 days in total, maybe a little bit less. Artemis 3, it's not even leaving low Earth orbit. So I think some people will not be as excited about it because it's not as flashy, but we're going to be doing some really impressive maneuvering in low Earth orbit for a mission that's going to last a lot longer than just 10 days. And you're right. So there's going to be three launches all at the same time, all with the three most powerful rockets that are currently in operation. We have NASA launching the Orion spacecraft with the astronauts in on an SLS rocket. We have Starship through SpaceX launching their lunar lander variant. And then we have Blue Origin launching a New Glenn and their Blue Moon landing module. And so there's going to be three different spacecraft in low Earth orbit, and they're going to start doing a little dance as they dock with each other, connect, do proof of concept on a couple things, unconnect, then connect to the other one, and then do the same thing over again. And we have these brand new EVA spacesuits that we haven't actually tested out in space yet. And we're going to have the first Artemis mission spacewalk for Artemis 3. And that I think is going to be really exciting. And it's going to get a lot of people engaged with the mission when they see the NASA astronauts on the outside. Or hey, maybe they do the ESA astronaut. I actually don't know who they have planned to do the spacewalk yet.
2: So there's a lot inside of that, what I'm hearing. The first one is just, you're going to have all the rockets launch like roughly at the same time. Yep. And then they're going to have to all, you know, link up in space and then, you know, properly maneuver, guide each other in, lock. And then are the astronauts going to like bounce between the three locations, between the three rockets? Or what specifically are they trying to show when they, you know, form the Megazoid?
0: So it's only going to be ever two at a time.
2: Okay.
0: They're going to bounce back. I don't know what the order in which they're going to connect, but they need to do a proof of concept of two things. One, that the docking mechanism between Orion and Starship and then Orion and Blue Moon can work successfully. They can dock together. They can connect without any kind of atmospheric leakage. And then the astronauts can move from the Orion command module into the lunar lander, whether that's the Starship one or the New Moon, the Blue Moon.
1: So is the idea that we're wanting to do this practice of linking up because when we're ready to start taking the payloads up to the moon, we're going to have to send a whole lot of these smaller SpaceX rockets with a whole lot of stuff up there one at a time and put them on a bigger ship that's once it's up there, then it can take it on to the moon?
2: What is Artemis 4? What is Artemis 5? Because I guess, and even then, so 2 was the one that just happened back in April. They went up, they circled the moon, they came back. We've just talked about 3. I guess first, what was Artemis 1? And then we can go through the stages up, and then we can talk about 4 and 5.
0: Okay. Let me actually take one step further back.
2: Yes.
0: I'm going to jump back to 2014, which is the first time that the Orion capsule launched. And it went into space to prove that it could survive a radiative environment and could fly humans successfully. And it was successful. It passed with flying colors. Then we jump forward to 2022, and Artemis 1 launches without people. It goes around the moon,

0: it flies and proves that the Orion capsule can come back through Earth's atmosphere without burning up. And it was able to test out a lot of instruments as it had left the Van Allen radiation belts that protect Earth out past towards where the moon is, and could prove that the astronauts wouldn't get a lethal dosage of radiation while they're out there. Then Artemis II was the first time we put humans on it. And as everyone is aware, 2 months ago, it flew also past the flying colors. Huge success.
1: Beautiful photography.
0: Right. Oh my God. Some of the pictures of the moon, I was struggling to not break out in tears when I saw them. Artemis III, like I said, is another technological demonstration. Originally, the plan was for the moon landing to have boots on the ground be with Artemis III. But the new NASA administrator that came in, Jared Isaacman, made the decision that it wasn't good for operating procedures for it to have a 3-year or potentially 4-year gap between the Artemis II tests of concept to fly humans around the moon to straight to landing them on the surface. And to be fair, that's not what NASA did in the past. Like we said before, it was always smaller stepping stones. If you look back to Apollo, we first launched Apollo 8 to fly around the moon. And then in Apollo 9, we did some technology demonstrations in low Earth orbit. Then Apollo 10 went back to the moon. It was called the dress rehearsal because everything was perfectly ready for a human landing. And then they just didn't pull the trigger. And then they went down a little bit in their lunar lander and they came back up to lunar orbit and flew home. And so Apollo 11, everything had been done except for touching on the surface. So I think it makes sense for NASA to take this slower approach, have more Artemis missions on the way there, and keep up a higher launch cadence so that we're not losing the skills and the technique that we need in order to have everything be safe and functional and have everything pass with flying colors. So 3 is the technology demonstration. And then 4, we're not going to do the dress rehearsal this time. We're just going to land on the surface at the South Pole, right off the rim of a crater called Shackleton that's almost completely covered in shadow year round. And the astronauts are going to, we're going to do EVAs on the surface. We're going to practice with lunar rovers. We're going to drive around. We're going to test out a bunch of scientific equipment. We're going to prospect for resources in the lunar South Pole. And then they're going to get back in. They're going to come home. And then Artemis 5 is going to do some very similar things, but in preparation for building a moon base and building infrastructure that can support long-term habitation. Because we're gonna send people to the moon to live there and to work on a long-term basis as if it were an oil rig out in the Gulf.
1: So what is the expected timeline for Artemis 3, 4, and 5?
0: Artemis 3 is supposed to launch in 2027.
1: Okay, next year.
0: Next year. That is the hope. There was that anomaly on the launch pad for Blue Origin, and they are a critical component to Artemis 3. So there is some possibility that it gets delayed a little bit because they're trying to figure out exactly what went wrong with that anomaly. I think it's totally reasonable that they launch by the end of 2027. On the books, everyone's saying Artemis 4 is supposed to happen in 2028, probably the end of 2028.
1: Wow. They think 2 years from today to have people boots on the ground on the moon.
0: That is currently the plan. I wouldn't be surprised if that date slips a little bit. We have seen a history of dates slipping for the Artemis mission. We were supposed to, the original plan when it was first conceived of in 2016, we were supposed to have boots on the ground in 2024. Obviously, that didn't happen. I think it's perfectly okay and perfectly reasonable if these timelines slip because the margin of error and the potential risk is very great. I think it is nothing short of a miracle that none of the Apollo astronauts that actually launched to the missions 8 through 17, none of them died in flight. And that's honest to God miracle that happened. I don't think we should get complacent and think that that's what's going to happen going forward for forever. And I think we saw some of that happen in the space shuttle age with the tragedies of the Shuttle Columbia and Challenger. And so if dates slip a little bit, it's a little bit of a bummer.

0: But I'm okay with that. I want them to be 100% certain that things are going to fly properly and people are going to be able to get home.
1: Okay, so we land Artemis 4, let's say late 28, early 29. 5 starts building the lunar facility. Does that start in 2030, 2031? Are we going to do 2 per year to really start building this out?
0: Well, this is where we kind of start bridging into a new mission. Artemis is focused on that human spaceflight aspect of it. But there's a lot more to building a moon base than just flying the humans. There is a lot of other infrastructure that we can launch that we don't need to have humans present for. And NASA and Jared Isaacman have just this past month come forward with those plans on how we can conceive of building a moon base in conjunction with these Artemis missions being launched. So outside of Artemis 4 and 5, we're going to be sending payloads to the moon on a very regular basis. We're talking not just once or twice a year. I've seen some estimates of 10 or 20 launches a year, and not just by NASA, but by a bunch of commercial partners.
2: Wow. Okay. So then the Artemis are the flagship, but you're going to be, you know, having like pretty regular bi-weekly basically launches in order to get it all up there. And then when the astronauts land, everything should be ready for them to actually start doing the important science because all of the groundwork has been laid.
0: Yes. There's going to be kind of a simultaneousness between. And that, as far as I am aware, is still planned to begin later this year. Now, when they came out with that press conference, a lot of these missions are supposed to fly on Blue Origin's New Glenn rocket.
2: Rapid, spontaneous, unplanned deconstruction.
0: Yes, exactly that one. I am hopeful that they will be able to get their stuff together and fix the problems and or figure out what the problem was to begin with. And they will be able to get back on track. Maybe early next year, I think, is a bit more reasonable, a little bit more conservative of an estimate. But we're going to start launching spacecraft. We're going to start sending infrastructure and supplies. We have a rover, the NASA Viper rover, that is specifically designed to prospect for resources on the surface using stuff like ground-penetrating radar to detect ice in the lunar regolith. And these are missions that have been on the books for a while, and we're finally getting ready to send them and planning out the missions that are actually going to see them come to fruition.
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0: Thanks for having me.
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0: Alrighty, everyone. Welcome back to Tech Gumbo. I'm Haggai Davis III here, the tech-savvy partner, co-hosting with Haggai Davis II. Thank you for joining us on Tech Gumbo. Here, we take a deep dive into the world of technology. We break it down in a way that's both engaging and easy to understand. No tech jargon or confusing acronyms allowed. Here, we talk about the tech that truly impacts your life and mine.
1: Okay, Mr. Davis, let's continue the conversation with David Susco, Martian geologist here on Tech Gumbo.
2: Yeah, we had a great conversation in segment one. If you missed it, we will highly recommend you go back and listen to it just because it was really interesting, really informative. When we really started, you know, the history of the NASA program, went through a lot of the important missions, and then landed on what's happened recently with the Artemis program, what's coming up in the next year or two with Artemis 3, and then finally Artemis 4. And that leads us into where we want to go this time. Welcome back, David.
3: Thanks for having me back. I mean, I got to say, it was a lot of fun last time, too. It was a good conversation.
1: Okay, so David, we kind of talked about Artemis 4 going to be sometime in the year 2028, and then either Artemis 5 or the next mission. What's out there on 3 to 5 years out?
3: All right, we are building everything that we're doing, especially when it comes to human spaceflight and to a big degree planetary science, is building towards a moon base, like a real actual moon base, not sci-fi, not fantasy, nothing like that. It's going to happen. And we're going to have humans living and working on the moon for long periods of time.
2: Like, long, we say long periods, like 6 months, a year, 5 years, 10 years, indefinitely, because the ISS was basically just, we had people continuously up there for decades.
3: Yeah, since the 90s, the ISS has been continuously manned. And eventually, at some point, that's what I envision this lunar base to be. Maybe not initially. I imagine that there will be periods of time early on where there'll be a couple months where it'll be manned. And then maybe it'll be a period of time before we get humans back after we bring that first group home. There's still a lot of details to be worked out. We're still trying to get down the basic technology of, can we get humans there, and can we get infrastructure there? Can we get the supplies we need to start building that infrastructure to keep humans alive?
1: We started talking about in the last segment about how we're going to have to get pieces up there at a time. We're not just going to ship an entire lunar base in one rocket. So is that going to be part of the next named mission, or is that going to be Artemis 5 to get that up there?
3: So the named missions, the Artemis missions, are all about figuring out human spaceflight. We're doing

0: missions to have humans go to different places and figure out how to use technology in those locations. But there's going to be a bunch of other missions that NASA is working on and working collaboratively with private companies and with other countries to launch the unmanned material that we need to build this lunar base. Like, for instance, one of the first things we're going to launch are rovers and drones that can be used to scout out locations or human settlement for structures and for resource prospecting. One of the missions that I talked about on the last segment was the Viper mission, which is a rover designed to search for volatiles, things like water locked up in the lunar regolith, or it's the soil on the surface of the moon that humans can access and use for, you know, any number of purposes. Water is so valuable in space. Not only do we need to use it to keep humans alive, to grow food, to drink, but we need it in pretty much every everyday engineering application.
1: Do we expect there to be enough water in the soil of the moon such that we would not have to bring our own water and it's just extracting it? Is that a question that we don't know the answer to? Do we have a strong indication one way or the other? Is it just any water that you can find is, you know, saving, or how expansive do we expect that to be?
0: So let me take a step back and talk to you guys a little bit about lunar geology. The moon is much more simple, geologically speaking, than Earth, even than Mars. Mars has a lot more complicated geology that makes it highly variable. There's a lot going on. The moon is pretty straightforward. When you look up at the moon, there's really only a few different types of geological provinces. You've got those big mare, the dark features, what, you know, people refer to as the man on the moon. That's all relatively recent. We're sort of talking millions or billion years old, of lava flows. And then the brighter sections are the feldspathic highlands. The feldspar is a type of mineral that makes up a good chunk of the rest of that crust. There's not that much complicated geology going on beyond that. But what you do have is the entire surface has been pelted by asteroids for the last 4.5 billion years. And some of those have gone directly into the poles. Now, the moon is interesting because Earth and Mars orbit the sun on a little bit of a tilt. They're both at about 23 degrees tilt. That's not the case with the moon. For the most part, the moon is straight up and down as it orbits around Earth. And that means there's portions of the poles that the sun never hits. So it's permanently shadowed. We call these regions the PSR, the permanently shadowed regions of Mars. Super creative naming convention. Some percentage of the asteroids or the material that hit the lunar surface are actually comets that have water in them. So when it crashes on the lunar surface and it stays in the parts that are permanently shadowed, it freezes immediately and it stays there for billions of years. And we're not quite sure how much water is locked up in frozen blocks of ice in these permanently shadowed regions, but we're thinking billions and billions of gallons. Enough that it'll take a very long time for humans to go and access it and use it for a variety of different purposes.
2: Okay, so from a layperson, non-scientist, I've got to ask a question. Okay, we know what water here on Earth is like. Do we really know what the water on the moon would be like? Is it really, is water water? Is it the same H2O and you run it through some filters and you can drink it? Or do we have any kind of idea?
0: Yeah, I mean, it's chemistry at the end of the day, right? It's hydrogen and oxygen. And when we find water, sometimes we like to take it and break it back into those constituent parts and use the oxygen for something, maybe like to breathe with, and use the hydrogen for stuff. Like in certain complex rocket formulas, you call for hydrazine, which is a hydrogen-based chemical. And so, yeah, water is water. You find it on Earth. If you were to purify it on Earth to the point where it just became hydrogen and oxygen, it'd be the same thing as water on the moon.
1: So
0: that I could go into a much more detailed explanation as to why that's not actually the case. But I think for the purposes of like humans using water, then yes, it's still water. There is a complicated conversation we can have about isotope ratios amongst water, but
1: it would be, you know, you're not going to just take your water bottle and like scoop it in and immediately take a swig, but it's, it's not that many different things they're going to have to do. You run it through a

0: standard filter and that it's drinkable pretty quickly.
1: And yeah, you can give it to crops, you can use it to bathe, you can use it to drink, you can use it for all sorts of things. Water is incredibly valuable in space. And it's hard to get to space. One of the reasons why we want to set up this moon base so badly is because so far, whenever we go to space, we have to bring water with us, and it's heavy. Last time I talked about the more material that you bring with you from space, the more fuel you need to bring, and the more fuel you need to bring more fuel to bring that fuel. So if we can find a source of water outside of Earth, suddenly it's like we've struck gold. We have access to so many more things. We could separate hydrogen and oxygen from each other and then recombine them as a hydrogen-based rocket fuel and then bring that to low Earth orbit and have like a gas station in low Earth orbit that we could refuel rockets in space once they get up there.
0: You need to bring a lot less fuel because you only need to get to low Earth orbit. And then the moon has a less strong gravity well, so you could bring the fuel from the moon to our gas station, and now all of a sudden we have unlocked some of the things that are the challenges of our current space exploration.
1: Exactly. And this makes missions further out into the solar system suddenly so much more possible. Obviously, the big one that everyone's excited about is Mars. And our opportunities to launch larger payloads, larger spaceships, more supplies to keep humans alive for a longer duration spaceflight, that all becomes possible to us if we can start harvesting the moon for water resources.
2: Okay, so we colonized the moon in the early 2030s. We've got a lunar base. We've been there a couple of years now. We're pretty comfortable. And now we start looking to our red neighbor up there, Mars. How are we going to get from going the 285,000 miles to the moon to that fourth planet from the sun that has a really, really funky orbit that's not always accessible to us?
1: It's tough. There's a reason why we haven't done it already, and it's because it's really, really difficult and very dangerous. There's a lot of variables that we don't necessarily have control over, and there's a lot of things that we don't know yet. We don't know all the challenges that humans are going to face on their way to Mars, much less trying to get boots on the ground on Mars and maybe live there for long periods of time. So,
2: well, now wait a minute. Mark Watney showed us that he could live there for 450 souls.
1: Yeah, Mark Watney could.
0: Mark Watney is not a real person, though.
1: He's the space pirate, man. He's capable of so much. Yeah. So the first thing we need to do if we're going to send humans long-term to Mars to survive is we need to practice on something a little bit closer. And I think that's the second best part about having a moon base. In addition to getting the resources to make these further missions much more feasible, much more capable, we're also going to practice how to live away from Earth. Nice with the moon, because if something does go wrong, we do have a chance to fix it and get people back. That's what we did famously with Apollo 13. It's kind of miraculous that all those guys survived in the face of crushing odds. It'll be a lot harder to get humans back from Mars safe. So we need to have everything kind of down to a science. We need to have it perfectly in our own backyard before we go jumping out to the next planet in the solar system.
0: Given the complexity of everything involved, is this something that we as NASA are doing alone? Or is it something that NASA plus SpaceX and Blue Origin are doing? You know, what is the scope of this partnership that it would take to get to the moon and then get to Mars?
1: That's a great question. And I think this is another big difference what we're doing now than what we did in Apollo back in the 70s and 80s. And that is, we are trying to make this as a collaborative effort as possible, particularly with the lunar base and the Artemis mission. We have designed the Artemis Accords, which is like an international cooperation amongst nations to work together and to fund and cooperate long-term missions in space and specifically on the moon. And I believe there are up to 67 nations that have signed on with NASA to agree to help us out long-term with developing a base on the moon where people from across the world can work together and push humankind past just the bounds of

0: of Earth and low Earth orbit. Are we going to see the Space Hilton out there spinning around like 2001 Space Odyssey, where you stop there for the night before you go onto the moon?
1: That would be pretty cool. A Space Hilton, like a tourist industry in space, I think would be a lot of fun. I think when sending astronauts to the moon, it makes more sense just to do it in one burst, at least for Artemis. Will be an easier and more straightforward mission if we can launch humans straight from the surface of Earth, straight to the lunar surface.
2: I mean, we've been talking about, you know, all these scientific space flights, though. What about the idea of commercialization of space? That, you know, you talked about, you know, it would be like finding gold on the moon if we found water. Are there other things that would be valuable on the moon in order to harvest and to mine? Or is that something that is feasible within 10 years? Or is that something that is still beyond that medium-term horizon?
1: That's another great question. And absolutely, commercialization has always been part of NASA's journey. Even going back to the 60s and 70s and 80s, they were partnering with pirate companies like Boeing and Lockheed in order to design some pieces of the technology that they needed for the mission. I think Artemis is seeing that taken up to the next level. Because in addition to NASA and all these other nations that have signed on to the Artemis Accords, a lot of private industry is stepping up to assist in this as well. And we have different funding initiatives. One of the big programs was called CLPS, Commercial Lunar Payload Services. And that is designed to encourage a generation of companies to step forward and start employing the power of private industry in designing some of these spacecraft and some of these missions to go to the lunar surface. And through this Project Moonbase, it's not only going to be national space programs launching and landing stuff on the surface of the moon. For the first time in history, we're seeing private companies launch stuff and land stuff. And one of those big companies, Astrobotics, is going to be launching a relatively large lander with like 10 or so payloads from various nations as part of the first couple steps of this lunar base, testing out some of the scientific equipment that we can use to find these resources. And to your point, it's not just water. Water is kind of the first stepping stone. It's so useful, it's so valuable, and it's easy to get a hold of. But there are other resources on the moon that we could take advantage of. Like with any large rocky body, it has huge components of oxygen, iron, aluminum, all stuff that we could use for construction in space, not just of the lunar infrastructure, but also of spacecraft. And then, you know, this is all short-term stuff. We're talking 5 to 10 years here. Looking way beyond that, there is an isotope of helium-3, that people have talked a lot about as being a different fuel for nuclear energy, and that it doesn't form on Earth's surface in large enough quantities because we have a thick atmosphere and a very powerful electromagnetic field. And this is material that is launched from the sun as part of the solar wind and embedded in the lunar regolith. So it's very, very trace amounts. We would have to do a lot of mining, but nuclear energy could be unlocked by prospecting for resources on the moon. This is decades in the future we're talking. I think in the next 10 years, it's going to be mostly focused on water and maybe also those metals. And I've also heard some people talk about silica for fiber optic cables.
2: Oh, interesting. There's enough to, like, again, have those materials that you would use to build the important communication. Because would you need to bring enough, like, refinement equipment and other things that it wouldn't just be worth it to bring your own fiber optic cables directly? Or...
1: Well, I've heard people talk about building fiber optic cables in lower gravity environments actually makes their crystalline structure a little bit more efficient. And then the fiber optic cables that you're constructing in space or in a lunar environment are actually better than the ones we could make here on Earth. Yeah, anytime you're talking about, you know, electrical connections, that definitely raises the value and the interest that international corporations can use for any kind of telecommunications.
0: David, in the last segment, you started off by saying your prediction was not until 2043 that we get actually somebody on Mars. A lot of things I've seen, it says Mars is a one-way trip. Like when you go, you're never coming back. Does that really seem like it's, how difficult would it be to get a human back from Mars after they've been on the surface?
1: Very difficult. That's a

0: That's the hardest part. And what I'm seeing a lot of people talk about first is we want to fly people around Mars and then bring them home right away. That wouldn't require them having to land, which is kind of a bummer. But that also means that it wouldn't require them to having to launch off the surface of Mars. We've actually never launched anything from the surface of Mars. We talked about doing it for some of our Mars sample missions. But it's really difficult. It's really complicated. It's harder than launching from the surface of the moon because it's a bigger gravity well, and there is a bit of an atmosphere. Mars is not an airless body. Like we think about, we always see in media and movies people on the surface of Mars wearing astronaut helmets because it's a little bit of a vacuum. But in reality, there is enough of an atmosphere there to cause friction on spacecraft that would be leaving that makes it a lot more different. So I have also seen the idea of, a one-way trip. I kind of like the idea of being able to bring our astronauts back home. It is possible. It's just a little more complicated. There have been proposed missions in the past where we send an unmanned spacecraft first to land on the surface of Mars and then start intaking Martian atmosphere that is mostly composed of oxygen and carbon, and splitting that into its element components and recombining them to make fuel, and then refueling the spacecraft and having it completely full of fuel before the astronauts even get there on a second mission. So I think this might be a little more realistic or reasonable plan for getting humans on the surface and then getting them back. But we're still looking at like a multi-year mission. This isn't something that can be done in less than a year. So we have to have a very good grasp of how to keep astronauts alive in space for extended periods of time, how they can keep themselves alive when we're not there to rescue them in case something goes wrong, and how they can access the resources in the environment in which they find themselves once they make it to places like the moon or like Mars. I think these are all kind of fundamental stepping stones we need to master before we're ever going to be able to get humans to Mars and bring them back safely. And I think best case scenario for that is the 2040s, maybe even later. We'll have to see how Artemis and the lunar base mission goes first.
1: David, we've really appreciated you spending a couple of segments with us here on Tech Gumbo. It's always good to talk to you.
0: Thanks. It's been so great being on here again. It's always a lot of fun coming and talking to you guys. I'm always excited when I have a captive audience to listen to me ramble. Sorry if I got a little long-winded there at points. It gets me excited to talk about this stuff.
2: This is great. It's not a topic that we normally, have a lot of expertise on ourselves. So bringing our resident expert on to give us a deep dive is really exciting.
1: And we look forward to doing it again, probably after Artemis 4.
0: I would love that. Y'all just let me know whenever you want to do that and anytime.
1: Thanks for tuning in to Tech Gumbo.
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3: And I'm Monica Ricks in the Bloomberg Newsroom. Here are some of the stories we're watching. Oil prices held steady to end the week, with Brent crude closing at $72 a barrel Friday, despite renewed attacks in the middle.

0: statutory language, I think, to work with in allowing the claims. So I actually think it's kind of a pretty close call, in my view, about the statutory language in the Exxon case. So I thought the dissenting justices had some reasonable counterarguments about the statute.
1: I suspect we'll be seeing more of these lawsuits filed in the future now that the court has opened the door. It's been great having you on. Thanks so much, Kurt. That's Professor Curtis Bradley of the University of Chicago Law School. Coming up next, the court rules that a Rastafarian inmate can't sue the prison officials who violated his religious rights. I'm June Grosso, and this is Bloomberg.
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7: 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Hey, it's Al Dane. 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Medical Monday with Our Lady of the Lake. 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
7: It is undisputed that my client has alleged an assault that is just brazenly illegal. He was at respondents' mercy in federally funded custody when he handed them a copy of controlling precedent holding the RLUIPA protected his right to keep his hair long. They threw it away, handcuffed him to a chair, and shaved him bald.
8: Damon Landor is a devout Rastafarian who hadn't cut his hair in 2 decades, following his faith in which dreadlocks are a sacred symbol. So when he was transferred to a Louisiana prison with just weeks left on his 5-month sentence, he handed prison guards a copy of an appeals court decision holding that cutting religious prisoners' dreadlocks violated federal law. But a guard threw the ruling into the trash, and despite Landor's pleas, he was handcuffed to a chair and held down as his knee-length dreadlocks were cut and his head shaved bald. During oral arguments, the justices condemned Landor's treatment and the blatant disregard of his religious rights. Here's conservative Justice Amy Coney Barrett.
9: Look, the facts of this case are egregious. So if on the facts we were looking for a case in which there should be money damages, this is it.
8: But it turns out this case wasn't it. In a 6-3 decision, the court's conservative majority ruled that Landor can't sue the guards who cut off his dreadlocks. They decided that inmates can't use the Religious Land Use and Institutionalized Persons Act, or RLUIPA, to sue prison officials for damages for violating their religious rights. The opinion was written by Justice Neil Gorsuch, who telegraphed the conclusion during the arguments.
10: The circuits are unanimously against you and have been for many, many, many years. So saying that something awful is going to happen, it's all, whatever's happened has happened, right?
8: But the liberal justices disagreed, and in a dissent by Justice Ketanji Brown Jackson, they expressed concerns that after this decision, state prison officials will have little incentive to follow the law and respect the religious rights of inmates. My guest is Richard Garnett, a professor at Notre Dame Law School and director of the school's program on church, state, and society. Rick, what's your reaction to this decision and the implications of this decision?
11: The result in this case, in the Landor case, is not surprising given the way the oral arguments went. It was clear that the justices, or at least a majority of them, were very focused on the federalism issues in this case. And that's what makes this case kind of tricky. It has a religious freedom dimension for sure, because the facts involve a really shocking violation of a prisoner's religious freedom rights. But there's also this kind of technical constitutional law question about the power of Congress to authorize certain kinds of lawsuits. And so, you know, some of the reactions to the case, I think, are misguided in the sense that I've seen some reports that, oh, this is just the court not caring about a minority religion. I think that's not the right way to think about it. You know, a group of the justices, the six in the majority here, have a pretty consistent vision of federalism, and they believe that there are limits on the federal government's power to authorize certain kinds of relief against state officials. Now, I should confess, I filed a brief on the side of the prisoner in this case. In my view, the right answer was that this action was authorized. But the reason the court ruled against him was not because it was unbothered by the egregiousness of this violation, but because they just didn't think the federal government had the power to authorize the suit. So what this means, in my opinion, among other things, is that state governments need to really step up and make sure they provide meaningful relief for prisoners whose religious liberty rights are violated by officials, as Mr. Landor's clearly were.
8: RLUIPA was designed to protect the religious rights of inmates. So why doesn't it work for this inmate whose religious rights were, I mean, everyone agrees, clearly and blatantly violated?
11: Yeah. This-

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7: And I'm Ed Kalenge in the Bloomberg Newsroom. Here are some of the stories we're watching. UK Maritime Trade Operations reports a tanker has been hit by an unidentified projectile, making it the second vessel hit since Thursday in the Strait of Hormuz. But today's attack follows U.S. retaliation and a stark warning from President Trump. Bloomberg's Jeff Mason reports from Washington.
8: Certainly the U.S. Wants to show Iran that it's still going to play if there are attacks or if there are violations of the ceasefire that they find unacceptable. And the president was sort of hinting about that earlier when he was chatting with reporters yesterday.
7: Bloomberg's Jeff Mason on Bloomberg This Weekend. Vice President J.D. Vance responded to attacks on X and referenced its memo of understanding with Iran, saying violence will be met with violence. Anthropic has won U.S. approval to restore some access to its Mythos 5 artificial intelligence model, despite the tech's potential threats to national security. Bloomberg's Mandeep Singh has more on the release.
9: The government is definitely finding it hard to, enforce this. So even though, Anthropic's Fable model was restricted from being accessed to, other foreign nations and really anyone outside the U.S. citizens, it's very hard to enforce and practice.
7: Bloomberg's Mandeep Singh on Bloomberg This Weekend. The clearance allows the model to be released to certain trusted partners, but it's unclear what steps Anthropic had to take to satisfy the government's concerns. California Governor Gavin Newsom could not stop a wealth tax proposal from reaching the November ballot, so now he's aiming for a national measure. Bloomberg's Amy Morris explains more from Washington.
10: Newsom, who is considering a presidential run in 2028, says he stands against the California measure, arguing that taxing billionaires should be done nationally rather than state by state. In a post on Substack, Newsom is calling for a federal tax on billionaires and those worth more than $100 million, changes to inheritance rules, and closing tax loopholes on wealthy people borrowing against their assets. Now, while he says it's time for a national billionaires tax, he did not propose a rate nor outline how it would work. In Washington, Amy Morris, Bloomberg Radio.
7: 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I'm Ed Kalenge. 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
13: The smiling face of a six-year-old boy stared back from countless milk cartons after he disappeared on the way to school in New York City in 1979. The disappearance of Eitan Peetz was one of the country's most notorious missing child cases. It sparked a nationwide campaign to find missing children and change the way law enforcement handles the cases. Peetz was never found, and it took nearly 40 years before the arrest and conviction of Pablo Hernandez for his kidnapping and murder. Eitan's father, Stanley Peetz, said he finally got the answers he'd been searching for.
14: I needed to know what happened to my son, and this great prosecution team finally proved it.
13: But then there were the appeals. New York appellate courts affirmed the conviction, but last year, the Second Circuit, a federal appellate court, reversed and ordered a new trial for Hernandez because of the way the trial judge had answered

0: Circuit looks at it and they say, well, we think there's a problem here. The judge should have explained in more detail, other than saying no to the jury, that there could be a problem with the confession, that there was insufficient, what we call attenuation, between the initial confession and the subsequent confession, which also gets us back to another rule, which is the Mitchell versus Siebert rule that came about when the cops were misusing Miranda warnings. And what they would do is they would bring you into the station, get you to confess to a crime, and after you gave the complete detailed confession, they'd walk out of the room and then they'd come back in and give you your Miranda warnings and say, by the way, that confession, can you repeat that, please, for the record? And now they videotape your confession. Now, when the federal courts looked at this, they said, this is completely improper. It's an attempt to get around the Miranda warnings. And once somebody has been possibly coerced into giving a confession because they haven't heard the Miranda warnings, of course they're going to repeat the confession. So this Missouri versus Siebert case said basically, this is an improper method of administering the Miranda warnings. And if it's done deliberately by the police, the confession has to be thrown out. So this comes up now in the Hernandez case, because does that violate the Missouri versus Siebert rule? Well, the court in New York said, no, there was no violation of that, in our opinion. But when it goes over to the federal court says, yes, there was a violation of that.
1: So the Second Circuit reversed the conviction and ordered a new trial for Hernandez. But the Manhattan District Attorney's Office took that decision to the highest court.
0: The state, and this is very unusual, goes to the Supreme Court to try to get a conviction reinstated. You know, usually you see a defendant who's been convicted going to the Supreme Court to get his case thrown out. This is the opposite. The prosecutor's looking for justice now. So now when they go to the Supreme Court says, no, there was no violation here because the state looked at it. Under state law, the administration of Miranda warnings was done properly. There was proper attenuation. And that's a question for the judge, not the jury. The Siebert case never said anything about jury instructions. So this is an overreach by the Second Circuit. And there was no right for a habeas corpus to be brought here. So we're reinstating the conviction.
1: Paul, did the Supreme Court reverse because the Second Circuit didn't properly follow federal law or because state law should have applied here?
0: Well, it's a complex question because they're saying that in this situation, the state had the right to evaluate whether there was a proper attenuation of the confession. In other words, whether the secondary administration of Miranda warnings by the Manhattan DA and by the police violated New York law. And New York said, no, that doesn't violate our law. And in New York, a jury can sometimes decide whether a confession is voluntary or not. Under federal law, that's generally a judge determination that's been made. So the Supreme Court's looking at this overall said, well, we've looked at this and there's no violation of federal law as it exists. And if there was a violation of state law, the state has already made a decision here that there was no violation of New York state law. So the federal government has no business interfering in how the state of New York interprets the administration of the Miranda warnings, and the confession is a voluntary confession. So it's kind of a question of how you evaluate due process under state and federal law and whether there's a conflict between the sovereign entities. And here, the Supreme Court was saying, you know, there are certain things that we leave to the state, and the Federal Habeas Corpus Act says we should leave most of those things alone, unless it's an absolutely egregious violation of somebody's constitutional rights. And let's step back and look at this case, June. The guy confessed 7 times to the murder, all right? So I think the Supreme Court was looking at it saying, well, you know, we're not worried about whether we have the right guy or not. We're just looking at some technicalities here. And the New York courts looked at those technicalities and said, there's no violation of New York law here, so we're not going to set it aside because there's no violation of federal law.
1: I mean, the Second Circuit basically wanted the judge to start explaining to the jury a concurring opinion by Justice Kennedy in a case from more than 20 years ago. I mean, it just seemed ridiculous. to put it in legal terms.
0: That's exactly what the Second Circuit said. And by the way, people should know this is what's called a per curiam decision by the Supreme Court, which means a decision by the court. We don't know who authored this opinion, but we do know that the three liberal justices on the court voted against. So it was a 6-3 decision by the court.
1: Nothing from the liberals about why they were dissenting on this.
0: Very unusual because, you know, these per curiam decisions are usually very, very short. But this was, I think, an 11-page, yeah, very, very detailed decision by the court. And you would think that the three justices who were dissenting would have weighed in as to why they disagreed with the other six members of the court. But no, they said nothing. They just said, we dissent. So I don't know what the basis of their dissent would be, and we'll never know. Because this case is, for all practical purposes, over. I mean, it'll go back to the state court and the sentence will be reimposed and that'll be the end of it.
1: And Eitan Peitz's father told the New York Times that the Supreme Court decision gave him a sense of relief that he wouldn't have to go through a third trial and relive those memories and the loss of his son, and this time without his wife, who died 6 years ago. So truly the end of such a sad case. Thanks for your insights, Paul. That's former Manhattan prosecutor and criminal defense attorney Paul Callen of counsel at Edelman & Edelman. And that's it for this edition of the Bloomberg Law Show. 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I'm June Grosso. 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
4: From ABC News, I'm Mike Zabosky. The death toll in Venezuela has jumped to more than 1,400 following this week's back-to-back earthquakes. ABC's Lauren Glasper.
5: The coastal city of La Guaira hit hardest, building after building flattened. This woman, who says she has multiple family members trapped under the rubble, begging for more help from the government, saying human strength is not enough. They need heavy equipment to help them with the search.
4: American officials say relief aid and teams of rescuers are now on the ground in the country. Genesis Garcia, a teacher from Louisiana, was on vacation with her family. Now she's helping out with relief efforts.
6: We just started getting organized in the city to collect the items that we need the most, to buy as much medicine as we can.
4: The fire danger in Utah is rapidly growing. Officials telling people to have go bags ready due to how quickly wildfires have been cropping up in that state. ABC's Melissa Adan.
7: Utah declaring a state of emergency as the National Weather Service calls it a particularly dangerous situation. At least a dozen new fires erupting in the state in just 24 hours, forcing evacuations for several new counties.
4: Tensions are once again ratcheting up around the Strait of Hormuz, with a U.S. official saying Iran fired on another vessel there following yesterday's American strikes on Iranian missile storage facilities. Meanwhile, Israel and Lebanon are touting a new framework peace agreement, but not everyone's convinced the Lebanese military can root out Hezbollah. Ronit Belson, visiting the Israeli border town of Matula.
8: If it's just the Lebanese military will get into these areas, the Israeli military will pull out. Personally, I don't think it will be lasting because the Lebanese military cannot really stand a chance against Hezbollah.
4: Hezbollah said today it's rejecting that new peace framework and intends to hold on to its weaponry. 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
8: The Markley, Van Camp, and Robbins Show. 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So J.D. Vance, Vice President in Switzerland for the talks with Iran. And he brings up trash talk.
9: What we told the Iranians yesterday is when you guys engage in what us millennials might call trash talk, you can't expect the President of the United States not to respond and not to correct the record. So when they say things that aren't true, the President is going to respond to it. I'm going to respond to it. Americans are going to respond to it. When they make threats that aren't rooted in reality, they have to accept that the President of the United States is actually going to set the record straight. That's all that happened. So yes, there was a little bit of threatening, there was a little bit of whining, but at the end of the day, the talks continued and we made great progress.
8: Okay. Mm-hmm. Except Iran now is saying we didn't agree to let any inspectors in.
10: It's just the beat goes on, man.
8: Yeah.
10: It's just,
11: you know, it's what they do. They lie all the time. They may have told them in private that they were going to let this happen. And then publicly they're like, well, no, we're not going to do that.
8: Yes. I do think a lot of people are exhausted with the whole thing. Yes.
10: Well, it does. It makes you weary because you just, it just changes. Every 20 minutes, you got something else that's happened.
8: Yes.
10: After the agreement's already done.
8: Yes. A lot of people not happy with it. Other people are trying to say, let's keep the whole thing in perspective, what's happened over 47 years. I get it, but yeah.
10: There's
8: some fatigue there.
10: Two is bootleg Hamas t-shirts. They want to put a damper on that.
8: That's too bad.
10: Yeah, they want only official merch.
8: Right.
10: Mm-hmm.
8: Not the cheapies.
10: Yeah.
8: Well, and if you get caught selling it, you're beheaded.
10: Well,
8: they don't mess around.
10: There's a steep penalty attached to it.
8: Yeah, no doubt.
11: There's no fines.
10: Yeah, but
8: get that right.
10: We go right to the punishment page. Yes,
8: David, you have a story from a local news affiliate.
11: I do. Yes. Yeah. So Oakland, they've actually been making some progress on crime because they've actually started putting people in jail, and then done some other things like, you know, the violence interruption, all that kind of stuff. They're actually trying to reach out to the people that they know are going to be a problem and try to head that off at the pass. Great. Okay. As long as the punishment side is there, that kind of program can work, by the way.
8: Yeah.
11: But KTVU somehow found the bad news about fewer car break-ins happening. A decline in car break-ins across Oakland is being welcomed as a public safety win, but is also contributing to a downturn for some local auto glass repair businesses. That's a real story on KTVU. Here's part of the report.
8: Okay.
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12: This phenomenon is not a one-off. 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

0: roughly a half dozen glass repair shops in Oakland, and all tell a similar tale. Business is down substantially.
1: About 35%.
2: Dang, well, hold on. You know what they need to do?
3: Huh. What was that?
2: Get in touch with the Southern Law Poverty Center, or whatever they're called.
3: Southern Poverty Law Center, yeah.
2: They could go in there and bash some windows for
3: them. There you go.
2: Or pay somebody to do it to drum up business.
3: It's got to be money involved, yeah.
2: I mean, they do it with racism. Yes. I'm sure they could do it with glass.
3: Well, sure.
2: I'm an idea guy.
1: 40. Yeah, it's a lot. We've taken quite a hit.
0: The reason for the decline could be linked to several factors, including a corresponding decrease in auto break-ins.
2: What?
0: According to the Oakland Police Department crime dashboard, those types of crimes are down 37% year-to-date.
2: I would think you would want more crime.
3: I know. It's like, I get that maybe there's kind of a story there, but at the same time, you don't have to find every angle, right?
2: No, this is just a good thing.
3: This is the same outlet that, by the way, what was that, like 13 years ago? Remember that Asiana Airlines crash?
2: Yeah.
3: Went down, and they claimed that they found the pilots' names and the flight crew's names, and those names included Sum Ting Wong and Bang Ding Ao.
4: I do remember that, yes. Same outlet, huh?
3: Yes, same outlet. Yes.
2: Man, oh, man. Cancer's cured, but...
3: Yeah.
2: The health industry is not making the profits they used to make.
3: Chemotherapy companies are they're losing money.
2: Hemorrhaging. It's incredible.
4: It might be the fact that maybe people took their cars and left.
2: Well, that's possible, too.
3: Yeah.
2: You never know. I don't know if you happen to see this. You know, different roundups about, you know, Father's Day. And the New York Times had this piece that was talking about transgender dads. This was an op-ed.
4: Transgender dads?
2: Yeah.
4: That were moms became dads?
2: The article in question, a guest essay titled, To My Daughter, My Gender Was Never Complicated. Okay, it used a comic strip style to explore the trials and travails of a trans-identifying woman's foray into fatherhood. I'll just read from this. This is from the Daily Wire. The frames reveal that the author, Zach Elams, had been identifying as male for years, but had not officially announced to everyone that she was trans. But once she had a daughter, she had to learn to talk about things, in part because her daughter asked questions in public that made it necessary. In one frame, while at a public pool, the daughter drew stares by asking, "How did you grow a mustache if you were a lady?" In another, the daughter announced after school, "I told my friends at school that mom made you a cake when you got your surgery." The moral of the story, as the article played out, was that the daughter was ultimately so accepting of her gender that she realized it was adults who made things complicated, and that helped her to embrace her male identity. Okay. Now, I got to that part of the story, and I had to reread part because I was confused of what the real sex of the parent was. I know I'm a little slow on the uptake sometimes, but can you tell me, Scott?
4: Not really, because you got the mustache.
3: Yeah. I assumed a female that
4: female
3: now
4: to male?
3: Male.
2: So, what are you saying?
4: It could be male to female, though.
2: If I just asked you this parent, dong or no dong?
4: Dong.
2: Wrong.
3: Yeah, I'd say no dong, yeah.
4: Wrong on the dong?
3: Sum Ting Wong, yes.
4: On full circle on this one. Okay.
2: In fact, yes.
5: Wrong!
2: Yes. No, it's the trans... Wait a second, wouldn't that be a trans man then?
3: Yes.
2: But that's where I got confused the way that read, but it's actually a woman that's saying she's a dude. But the daughter was accepting, but it was adults that made it complicated.
4: Doesn't go that way as often, does it?
3: Well, I like too how...
2: Not as often, no.
3: There's always
2: not as many advantages.
3: There's always these types of essays that come out, and especially when it's told through the eyes of somebody's child.
2: Of course.
3: It's always, it always turns into, I had a kid to basically validate myself.
2: Yes.
3: You're a narcissist then. That's not the goal of parenthood.
2: 100%. Yeah, different people were commenting on this. Matt Taibbi, who, I mean, used to always be on the left.
4: Hey, Rolling Stone magazine.
2: Yeah. Today's New York Times editorial on Father's Day is an all-timer, he put out there on X. Again, don't know where to put it on the funny versus horrifying axis.
4: Very simple. Yeah, that's a tough one.
2: And then Alex Berenson, I want to congratulate the New York Times for perfectly

0: catching how the cultural elite view men and fatherhood this Father's Day. Yes to the Times, being a dad is something you do to feel better after having your, I can't say that word, the T word, for boobies.
1: Oh, no, you can't say that one.
0: The T's cut off. Mm-hmm. Cannot make it up. It is bonkers, man. Just...
1: Well, and I'm sure, and it was, the story doesn't mention that, or nothing does there, that the child is gender fluid as well.
0: It does not mention that.
1: Because that's usually the case.
0: Yes. Or the woke parent that has, you know, three or four kids that just happen to identify.
1: Yeah, they identify that way.
0: Yeah, exactly.
1: When the odds are astronomically against something like that happening.
0: Of course. But don't ever say social contagion.
1: Right, I know. I can't say that. No, it's, yeah, that it's not a purse that you have, you know, a coach purse. And your child is this, so
0: you're exactly
1: going in the social circles, yeah.
0: Yeah.
1: God.
0: Okay, a lot of sports were watched over the weekend, and, you know, not a lot of attention really is paid to the World Cup, as you would think, since we are the host country.
1: Mm-hmm.
0: United States has won a couple.
1: Yeah. Mm-hmm.
0: Pretty
1: doing
0: much
1: better than everybody thought, I think.
0: Yeah.
1: Right now.
0: But it is this story that has gotten a lot of attention. People from other countries coming here and loving the United States.
1: Yes. Oh, big time.
0: And yeah. You have another example of this, David?
2: It was an Australian guy who discovered Texas Roadhouse.
0: Oh, I bet he loved it.
2: Yeah.
0: Okay, roll it.
3: Yeah, I don't normally go to fancy restaurants, but like I'm in America with my son, so I'm like, let's go to Texas Roadhouse. It's unbelievable. First of all, they give you these peanuts. You can eat as many as you want. Then they come out and they put this bread on the table, and I'm like, oh, I didn't order the bread. It's like, oh, that's free. And this bread is, it's as nice as bread can possibly be. Put this fancy butter. And they give you the Coke. Of course, it's America, so it's unlimited refill. You just leave there so happy. And then Australians are like, yeah, but in America, you've got to tip. No, you don't have to tip. You want to tip. These people are the most wonderful people in the world. I don't even know why you Americans are so angry all the time. You guys have Texas Roadhouse in your country. You should just be walking around wanting to hug everybody.
0: Yeah. That's fantastic.
1: I love that.
0: I know. You know, these liberal women, seriously, we say this all the time, go to another country for a while.
1: Yeah.
0: Man.
1: Texas Roadhouse want to hug people.
0: Yes.
1: That's a line they should use.
0: James Tallarico had a line we got to get to. And the five stories we're watching today coming right up.
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0: Hey, we recap. Hey, it's Al Dane. Join me on the show Monday morning. We will have election results, election breakdown, talk about it quite a bit. Also on the show, you get your normal Monday lineup. Medical Monday with Our Lady of the Lake. Will Green from Law B stops by. We talk about everything under the sun with Moon Griffon. 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
13: The Markley, Van Camp, and Robbins Show. Jamie Markley, David Van Camp, Scott Robbins, thank you for being here. It's time for the five stories we're watching today.
14: One, two, three, four, five.
15: Number five. U.S. Senate candidate out of Texas, James Tallarico, the Democrat running against Ken Paxton, says, well, he has looked to self-described trans queer Latinx activist Roberto Henderson Espinoza for inspiration to overcome his whiteness and masculinity.
16: Unbelievable. I read that story, too. It's sickening.
17: Well, what are you doing to overcome your whiteness and masculinity, Scott? Well, he's doing the work.
16: Taking the advice. There's like three different...
15: It's a lot. So Henderson Espinoza uses he, they programs, pronouns, and self-describes as mixed race, autistic, non-binary, transgender, and Latinx.
16: Unreal.
17: Sounds like a never boring date.
16: Right. There's always something to do or not to do in this case. Arachnophobia on there, too.
17: Not predictable.
15: Number four, another violent weekend in Chicago with a couple dozen people shot, at least four killed. President Trump asking, why isn't Governor Pritzker calling me for help? Number three, UK Prime Minister Keir Starmer announced that he is resigning just 2 years after being elected. No prime minister has served a full term in 11 years. Number two, Vice President J.D. Vance says Iran has agreed to let nuclear inspectors in whenever a final deal is made. Iran is denying that now. They're saying the Strait of Hormuz is closed, blah. Wake me up when something's done, when you can show me some demonstrable progress.

0: Congress here. All right. And then number one, well, this one does make me nervous a little bit. The U.S. Treasury Department has given a 60-day waiver allowing for the production, delivery, and sale of Iranian oil. That's immediate access to oil revenues, with a few exceptions being carved out.
1: Okay. People are not going to be happy about that. See what it means. Did happen to see this with World Cup coverage. The BBC. You know, it's much bigger in other countries than it is in the United States.
2: Yeah.
1: Well, they hosted a World Cup studio show last week, and it was right after a match at Houston Stadium. And the show had an AI-generated image of Houston skyline in the background. They said, which was mostly accurate, except one thing. The left side had rolling foothills and mountains.
2: In Houston? In
1: yes. Houston, huh? Your hometown, David. How is the skiing there?
0: Yeah. Well, it's great. Yeah. The highest elevation is I-10. Yeah. I mean, the rolling mountains. It's like, is this Austria or the Gulf Coast?
2: Going down I-10 and roller skates.
1: apparently, the BBC hasn't commented on this yet.
2: Well, that's dumb.
1: But, of course, locals noticed, and the comments section is filled. You know, the Houston Mountains actually gorgeous this time of year.
0: There's always snow on the top, actually. A lot of people don't know that.
1: Somebody said, they should just do this. Build some mountains. Good for tourism. Why not?
2: Build some mountains.
1: I tore my ACL skiing on that mountain back in the summer of 2020. Yeah.
0: That reminds me of some of the, like, one of the Madden video games where you, like, start out in high school or something and then you make your way into the NFL.
1: Right.
0: And they would have the fake stadiums. And one of them was in Sugar Land, Texas, which is just outside of Houston.
1: Mm-hmm.
0: And there were, like, mountains and cactuses all over the place. Those aren't a thing in Sugar Land, Texas. It's a swamp.
1: Right. The Houston Rockets tweeted out, just another beautiful day in the Houston Alps. Yeah, thought that was pretty good.
2: Oh, man.
1: Also saw a story, Scott, get your reaction to it, that cats might not reduce your stress as much as you thought. They tracked nearly 200 dog and cat owners, collecting almost 8,000 real-time reports about mood, stress levels, interactions with their pets. So they do say the good news is spending time with dogs or cats make people feel happier in the moment. But both types of pets provided similar emotional boosts. But when it came to stressful situations, researchers found something surprising. Neither dogs nor cats appeared to reduce the emotional impact of stress.
2: Hmm.
1: And during upsetting moments, playing with a cat was actually linked to a stronger negative emotion.
2: Hmm.
1: Do you find this to be true?
2: No, I don't, actually. No, I find my cats to be stress relievers more than stress makers. But they can be stress makers when they tear up the furniture.
1: Oh, yeah. Have you had that still?
2: Yeah.
1: Really?
2: Yeah.
1: Like the newer stuff?
2: Yeah.
1: That you got since you got married?
2: Yeah.
1: Oh, buddy.
2: Yeah, just one of the couches.
1: It's one. No. It's not all the couch, just the one main one where most people sit.
2: Well, my wife was like, well, we need to keep the cats off the furniture. I'm like, how are we going to do that? That's after we got married. That's almost impossible.
1: Can you do it, David?
0: It's tough.
2: Yeah,
0: it's tough to keep them off the furniture.
1: Okay.
2: Yeah, you pretty much got to live with it. But they've also sharpened. I got things to put their claws in, too.
1: They sharpen their claws on the furniture?
2: Yeah, they do.
1: Oh, dang. Yeah.
0: Well, I say,
1: and then it's really, you're not supposed to declaw them anymore, isn't that the
2: No, you don't want to do that.
1: You can't. They outlawed it?
2: It's rule. Oh, it's really, really, really awful.
1: Okay.
2: I mean, the cat gets,
1: that used to be a thing. I don't know. I'm not a cat person.
2: Yeah.
1: I have no idea.
0: Really I sent you a picture of that spray that really does work.
2: Yeah.
0: You can put on the couch and the cats won't touch it.
1: Okay. You never got it?
2: No. I don't remember.
0: It's like 3 years ago.
1: Oh, my gosh.
2: Yeah, you got to send it to me again.
1: This is the Markley Van Camp and Robin show.
2: My wife listening right now, she's like, yeah, send like 10 bottles, David.
0: I'm not sending you the bottles. You're going to have to go buy it.
1: Dude, you forwarded him like everything.
2: Yeah.
1: Like all you had to do is like click buy.
2: I don't remember that. That's weird. I have no memory of that. That's strange. But that's all right, David. I believe you.
1: Yeah. Well, I'm a witness. I remember.
2: No, I know. That's fine. I mean, if he sends it to me again, I'll make sure to order this time.
1: Okay.
2: Because I would do about anything. I'd dip them in chocolate. Now, if it meant they weren't going to do it.
1: Dip them in chocolate.
2: Well, that's just a saying.
1: I don't gotcha. Okay.
0: I've heard that saying before.
2: I know. No.

0: Nor will you ever again.
1: James Tallarico said, I know what being a man is all about. I can't wait to hear this clip. I haven't heard it. And around a What's Your Story coming right up.
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3: Hey, I'm Diane from Prairieville. 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
7: Yes.
5: Said who?
7: James Tallarico. Yeah. This is the Democrat running for U.S. Senate out of Texas.
8: He's some sort of plastic guy.
7: He's like 37. He's about my age. Still has a joint checking account with his mom. I'm pretty sure he was breastfed up until his senior year of high school.
8: Oh.
7: That was just a joke, but I wouldn't be surprised. But yes, he was on, James Tallarico was on MS Now. Part of the conversation was titled, I'm not making this up, GOP seeks to paint Dem males as unmasculine. No, the GOP is just pointing it out.
8: Got nothing to do with it. Yeah, look at the guy. Listen to him.
5: Pretty much it, yeah.
8: Please.
7: Tallarico, he's going to set the record straight.
5: Okay.
9: What being a man is all about. It's taking responsibility. It is upholding your commitments to your family and to your neighbors. It's doing the right thing even when no one is watching. It's that strength, that character, that integrity.
5: By the way, I just want to point something out. This keeping commitments to your family makes sense.
7: Yeah.
5: To your neighbors. What kind of commitment do you make to your neighbor? Only Democrats talk like that. Regular people don't talk like that.
7: Are you talking about like staying within the HOA guidelines? Or I mean, that's
5: exactly.
7: Okay,
5: right.
7: Sure.
8: Cleaning up after yourself with a dog.
7: Yeah.
5: Yeah. Okay, whatever.
9: Real men don't lie and cheat their way through life. They don't enrich themselves by stealing from other people. They don't sell their soul to the highest bidder. I said it at that event.
7: Okay.
9: Real men serve others, weak men serve themselves.
7: Mm-hmm.
9: And so I'm looking forward to having this debate about what it means to be a man, because they're trying to define it one way, and a lot of young men, the young men that are coming to our events, they're trying to figure that out in this changing world. And I want to provide them a different understanding
7: of
9: what being a man is all about. And I think it's resonating with people.
5: You'd want your son to run.
7: Yeah.
5: Run from that.
7: I mean, the individual theses that he lays out there, I don't disagree with, but that's not, but Republicans aren't just out there being like, yes, being a real man means you cheat and lie and steal all the time.
5: Of course not.
7: That's not what anybody's arguing. So it's a straw man argument. And then for that guy, the children of the corn dude, to be out there, you know, trying to say I can redefine what masculinity is when, I mean, dude, I mentioned it during the top five things.
5: Mm-hmm.
7: He looks to a self-described trans queer Latinx activist, Roberto Henderson Espinosa, as his inspiration to overcome his whiteness.

0: masculinity. He talked about it on the podcast a few years ago about how this, again, what is it, trans queer Latinx activist helps him overcome his whiteness and masculinity.
1: My imagination is also just limited by my own background and identity, right? My whiteness, my masculinity, all those things limit my imagination about what's possible. So I have to continually press against that to try to expand the limits of what I'm dreaming of for our community. And that's where, you know, Dr. Robin, your book helps me do that. And
2: oh my gosh,
0: your book,
2: Real Men Don't Talk Like That.
0: No,
2: they don't. There's
3: nothing real.
2: They
3: about
2: tell
3: it.
2: The truth, yeah. Even when it costs them something.
0: Well, they're talking about the book Activist Theology, which is about lays out a brand of progressive religious values aimed at fighting interlocking supremacies.
2: Okay.
3: It's always those words, interlocking supremacy. I mean, you know what?
2: Yes.
3: I don't know what the hell any of this means.
2: Like whiteness.
3: Interlocking yes. supremacy.
2: You're okay. guilty.
0: Yes.
2: Well, it's, tell that to the kid born into poverty in Kentucky.
0: Yeah.
2: Shut the hell up.
0: Well, this person is also calling for transing religion as one approach to methodically dismantle the logic of the norm that grounds the reproduction of binarisms and theologies of complementarity.
3: Oh, make it stop. Just
2: oh, gosh.
3: It is. It's just a cluster of words strung together.
2: Oh, yeah.
3: That, again, and they want you to think that you're just not quite smart enough to figure it out. Yeah. But you got to nod your head in agreement because you don't want to be that guy. Of course I understood it. Yeah, I absolutely did.
2: Yeah, but you always look up to the people that push back on nonsense like that.
3: I do.
2: We all do.
3: Yeah.
2: Here's another politician. Looks like in a little bit of trouble. Ruben Gallego. You remember the senator?
0: Oh, yeah. Swalwell's best friend.
3: Yeah.
2: Right.
3: Weren't they roomies?
0: Yeah.
3: Yeah.
2: Not only roomies, they shared money together.
3: Did they?
2: Yes.
3: Well, I mean, somebody's got to pay utilities, somebody the rent, right? Or
2: well, it's campaign money.
3: Oh, okay. Well, that's different.
2: Yes. Politico had this story talking about the campaign finance records. And Ruben deployed donor funds to cover travel for his family, childcare, and a trip to the Super Bowl.
3: Well, generous donors.
2: And some, I suppose, don't even care where the money goes to because they're just greasing the wheels.
3: Oh, they're just buying a politician.
2: Yeah. So it may or may not, you know, matter to them. But you're not supposed to do that. Man, oh, man.
3: Him and Swalwell.
2: Yeah, all these people. The public servants, right?
3: Yeah.
2: Just they know what reward is if they get that gig.
0: Yeah.
3: Yes.
2: Got money coming in from all kinds of places. And you can abuse it, well, as long as you don't get caught. But some of them are getting caught, so we'll see what happens with Gallego. All right, it's that time. We do it a couple of times a day. Go around the table. It may not be the biggest story out there, but it caught your attention. You want to bring it in. So, David, what's your story here?
0: Well, there's a lot of talk about the reflecting pool on the National Mall because Trump drained it, then repainted the bottom of it, and then the paint is peeling back. There have been some people busted for vandalism, and there's algae growing in it. Trump is saying, well, we may have to drain the reflecting pool once again. Well, some losers over the weekend decided to go to the reflecting pool in D.C. to protest in favor of the algae. They're rooting on algae.
3: Algae people.
2: How big of a loser do you have to be to spend your time over the weekend doing that?
4: Let's go, algae, let's go. Let's go, algae, let's go. Let's go, algae, let's go.
3: Okay. Whatever.
0: Well, the Daily Beast shared a photo of a dead duckling that had washed up in the reflecting pool. Not only, the Daily Beast says, not only has it caused an abundance of unsightly algae and peeling paint, but also dead wildlife. They're claiming that, yes, a duck was killed because there was some low-grade hydrogen peroxide poured in, which is like, that's not a thing.
2: They're killing ducks
0: now. They're killing ducklings.
2: Oh, yeah. I'm sure we're going to hear a whole lot more about it before the 4th of July.
3: Never had a chance to fulfill his duck life.
2: Yeah, no kidding.
3: Because of the president, yes.
2: Very sad.
3: Yes.

0: All right, Scotty, what do you got for your story?
1: Well, President Trump has put states on the hook for waste, fraud, and abuse. We know that going on, particularly with the food stamp program. And people lost their mind. The Supplemental Nutrition Assistance Program. So we go to Michigan now. And Michigan said, hey, you can't look at our data. We're not giving it to you, federal government. So there was a reporter, Scott McClellan, from Real Clear Politics, who looked into this. And he got some access to it. According to state and local records, over the past 3 years, Michigan has paid more than $4 million in food stamp funding to people with out-of-state addresses. They don't live there. State law requires food stamp recipients to live in the state for obvious reasons. It's one thing, they say, to let Michigan residents use their food stamps across state lines. Many people live near the borders. You got Ohio, you got Indiana, you got Wisconsin there. It's another thing entirely to pay money to people who don't live in Michigan. Michigan officials now, they say, have known about this problem for years. Yet they've allowed this theft of the government services to grow worse over time. In 2024, the state sent 1.6 million out-of-state addresses, 1.9 million in 2025. And last year, Michigan, by the way, sent 3,177 food stamp payments to out-of-state residents. So almost 4,000 people who don't live there.
2: Feeding America.
1: Receiving food stamps from Michigan. And they've done nothing about it. They've known about it. They've done nothing about it. But now they're howling because Trump has stepped in going, hey, we're going to cut you off from the federal money until you stop this nonsense.
0: Yeah.
1: Of course, he's a racist for that. You know that. But,
0: of course he is.
1: At any rate. Okay.
0: So over the weekend, for my story, saw a couple of shows. That show, I Will Find You on Netflix, is pretty good.
1: I haven't seen that one yet.
0: It was pretty good. Also watched the movie, and I was somewhat interested in this. If you're a dude and you're like, okay, like a date type of movie that I could stomach, sometimes they're hard to find. But that movie, Song Song Blue.
1: Oh, yeah.
0: I saw Hugh Jackman,
1: on there, yeah.
0: Kate Hudson. Like, I read a couple of reviews. I'm like, that could be enjoyable. We got some music. It's a Neil Diamond music.
1: Well, the guy's a Neil Diamond tribute artist, right?
0: Yes, and it was based on a somewhat, at least somewhat of a true story.
1: Yeah.
0: So I was kind of interested in it. And so we're watching the movie, my wife and I, and, you know, it's enjoyable. And, by the way, I'm not going to spoil the entire thing, but a little spoiler alert. If you've read about the movie, you know this part. I didn't know it. There is a scene where Eddie Vedder calls this guy. Eddie Vedder of Pearl Jam. You're like, is this real? Did they write this into the movie? Did this really happen?
1: Mm-hmm.
0: And they were talking about Pearl Jam wanted this couple to open for them. Now, in real life, that did not happen. But I look it up. They did play with Pearl Jam during Pearl Jam's encore in Milwaukee in 1995. So as we're watching this unfold, all of a sudden, I look at my wife, I go, we were at that show. Oh, my gosh. That was the encore.
1: Oh, that's weird.
0: Isn't that crazy?
3: That's awesome.
0: It's also an inside joke with my wife and I because, you know, we were both into the band at that time, 30 years ago. And remember the day after the concert, we were talking about it. And I'm like, I don't remember seeing you as much into a show. You were singing. And so anytime we've heard Even Flow over the last 30 years, I'm like, you feel like singing? And then, you know, we give each other the business all the time, and I'll go, Even Flow! You know, like this or whatever.
1: Good stuff.
0: And I'm like, that was the Even Flow concert. She's like, you gotta be kidding me. I'm like, no, we were there. Then that was the encore. And at the time, I had no idea who these people were.
1: Were they just out there? Were they introduced? Or
0: no, Eddie Vedder brings them on.
1: And introduces them. Hey.
0: Yeah, you local, you know, really big around here, Lightning and Thunder, because that's the parts they play in the movie.
1: Wow.
0: And they did Forever in Blue Jeans.
1: Pearl Jam did.
0: Eddie Vedder sang it with them.
1: Oh, my God.
0: Yeah, that was part of the encore.
1: Oh, wow.
0: That was a year after you and I and my wife and some other friends were at a Pearl Jam show in Chicago.
1: Yeah.
0: But, yeah.
1: That's wild.
0: Isn't it?
1: Yeah.
0: So, anyway, that was all part of watching that movie. And I would say, okay, different people say, what a feel-good movie. Yeah. Kind of sad, too. I'll just say that.
1: Yeah.
0: That's all I'll say. But yeah, just kind of wild that went down the way it did.
1: You like Tribute X, by the way?
0: Some.
1: And I saw one this weekend, the Tom Petty one. It was really good.
0: Yeah, when they do it right, man, it can be a lot of fun.
1: Exactly, I agree.
0: I think that's true. Okay, pickleball player.

0: and a felony? What's that about? Nimrod's in the news in just a few, and a news update coming up.
1: Turn the volume up and the nonsense down. 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
9: Tom Danz, he was appointed by Trump as the chair of the United States Arctic Research Commission in December. And in an article in The New Yorker, the author writes, when I met him for lunch in Washington earlier this year, he declined to speak further on the record except to articulate a narrow, symbiotic vision for the future with Greenland and the United States. And the quote is this: my view is that the United States could take all the seafood Greenland could produce and cut out the middleman and keep it from China, and you could bring back all you can eat shrimp at Red Lobster. All right. I've heard enough. This sounds like a deal. Let's rock and roll.
10: Done.
8: Absolutely. All right. Got to get the Nimrods. Here we go.
11: When the going gets tough.
12: Damn it, this is too hard.
11: The dumb get dumber.
13: All right, Dean.
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12: I love the poorly educated.
13: All right.
8: Nimrods in the News. We go to Florida. St. Augustine. You know, there's a lot of

0: pickleball going on in Florida. A lot of pickup games, and this is what was going on there. It took a violent turn when this woman assaulted a stranger she was playing with, hit him in the head with her paddle multiple times, causing several cuts and a large amount of blood.
1: Dang.
0: It's crazy. The assailant, a woman named Michelle Bannister, she told police it was necessary to stop a, quote, violent attempt to attack her son. But deputies say there was no imminent threat to her kid. And it's unclear how old the son was, but old enough to play. And the police believe Michelle was enraged because the guy had critiqued the son's play. Like, maybe he wasn't dinking the right way. Maybe he wasn't. Maybe he's stepping in the kitchen. I don't know what's going on. Not sure. But she's been charged with felony aggravated battery with a deadly weapon and false identification because she gave police a fake name calling herself Ayanna Lay before you don't think officers tracked her down. I know.
2: It's like you're calling Moe's for that one.
0: And then they talked to some people that often play pickleball there and manage it and stuff, and this is what this lady said.
3: That wouldn't be the one who I would pick that would be feisty at all, that would have trouble coming his way. It would hurt a lot.
0: Yeah, that would hurt. My gosh, man.
1: Dang.
0: Boom, boom, boom, boom. Don't tell my kid how to play pickleball. And that's Nimrod's in the news.
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14: From ABC News, I'm Mike Dubusky. Venezuelan officials now say the death toll from this week's back-to-back earthquakes has risen again to now more than 1,400.
15: The twin quakes knocked down buildings in the nearby capital of Caracas earlier this week, sending residents racing into the street. Building after building destroyed in the coastal city of La Guaira. 22 high-rises brought down within a single mile, according to an ABC News analysis of video.
14: ABC's Michelle Franz in Venezuela has been rocked by 400 aftershocks since Wednesday. Evacuation orders are in effect in Madison County, Kentucky, due to what authorities are calling a moderate dam failure following hours of severe rain, a flash flood emergency also in effect there. Meanwhile, it's wildfires that are troubling many parts of the West. Six states are under red flag warnings for dangerous fire weather conditions. locations today. A record-breaking heat wave continues to sweep across Europe. Temperatures

0: Saturday, we hit the polls. Monday, we recap. Hey, it's Al Dane. Join me on the show. Monday morning, we will have election results, election breakdown. Talk about it quite a bit. Also on the show, you get your normal Monday lineup. Medical Monday with Our Lady of the Lake. Will Green from Law B stops by. We talk about everything under the sun with Moon Griffon. And, of course, we'd visit with the folks from Breck for the Breck Room. 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
14: The Markley, Van Camp, and Robbins Show. Jamie Markley, David Van Camp, Scott Robbins. Okay, David, you're forcing us to do this, turning to The View.
15: Yeah.
14: Oh, man. This ought to be good.
15: Well, the body cam footage of the arrest of Carmelo Anthony was released over the weekend, and along with the long-distance video of the moment he murdered Austin Metcalf at that track meet.
14: Mm-hmm.
15: And, yeah, it doesn't really... It's hard to tell what was going on underneath the tent from the angle. Mm-hmm. But if, you know, fear...

0: fearing for your life, I couldn't really suss that out. Because I would think, you know, there would be an obvious, like, melee going on if you're trying to claim self-defense, and wasn't that.
1: If you fear for your life, you run.
0: Yeah.
1: You're not afraid of the rain.
0: Yeah, right. So Sonny Hostin, though, on The View says, well, there's clearly self-defense at play.
1: Oh, is she an expert?
2: She's
1: the
2: worst.
3: We have to look at self-defense here because there seems to be two systems of justice at play in this country. And there have been for a very long time. I was part of the system, so I understand that. And I believe that to be true. Mm-hmm.
1: Okay, I'm going to stop right there for a second.
0: Yeah.
1: To me, it's like the way you have to look at someone like Sonny Hostin. She is the PR person at a firm. And that firm happens to be what? The Democratic Party for the most part?
0: Yeah.
1: Or left ideology?
2: Yeah, the far left part of the party, yes.
1: And so as a PR person, what do? You apologize to anything. You're grasping at straws. And you don't care if you get embarrassed.
0: Yeah.
1: You have to go out there and basically lie to people, if needed, with no shame.
0: Mm-hmm.
1: Because you're going to get paid handsomely for it.
0: Mm-hmm.
2: And she does.
1: Yes, and as long as... You just take off the whole hat that would say, hey, I just want to hear from reasonable people. That's not what these people are. They're just freaking PR people.
2: There's money in her racism.
1: Yeah, 100%.
2: Yeah.
1: I mean, this is their business.
2: Yeah.
1: Yes.
3: In this case, this young man, you heard him say, he put his hands on me and I told him not to. This, the kid that died, and I have so much empathy for him and his family's loss. That kid was 200 pounds. This kid was 130 pounds. And so, and the other kid was also taller than he is. He was the only black kid under the tent. And he...
1: Okay, so there's a lie.
0: Yeah.
1: And tell me if I'm wrong. He called Metcalf a female dog, did he not?
0: Well, that, according to the non-white witnesses who were under that tent.
1: Yeah.
0: Who Sonny Hostin claims don't exist. And also, look, not that size has anything to do with this, but Carmelo Anthony is not 130 pounds.
1: Doesn't look like
0: it. It's like 165 or something like that.
1: Yeah. So think about any altercation you've been in or were about to get in with a dude a lot bigger than you, mm-hmm. intimidating, knowing he can take you no problem. Do you usually respond with, what are you going to do, bitch?
0: How much
1: personally, I don't.
2: Well, do you pull a knife and stab him?
0: Yeah.
1: Of course not.
2: Of course not.
1: Here she goes.
3: And the victim here had his twin brother with him, who was also a very large person. If you don't fear for your life, if you weigh 130 pounds, I weigh 130 pounds. Facing somebody that's 200 pounds, I would be terrified of that. I don't understand why self-defense was rejected by this jury.
1: Does she understand? I'm killing my own heart. She's a PR person.
0: Yeah.
1: No, it's not supposed to make sense.
2: She understands.
1: Of course, she knows.
2: Yeah, she knows.
1: That's
2: but
1: so
2: you
1: ridiculous.
2: But you got to make this argument as ridiculous as it is.
1: Of course. All right, that was nice.
2: But somehow you're justified if the person is bigger than you to kill them.
1: Right, because I had no choice.
2: Right, you must kill them.
1: Right.
2: Because the bigger person's going to kill you first.
1: Mm-hmm.
2: Got it?
1: Yeah. Self-defense can't do it with this.
0: No.
2: No. If you've got a weapon, you have to use it.
1: Apparently so. Yes.
2: Carve somebody up, yeah.
1: All right, am I seeing this headline right? Union president said returning to work 4 days a week is scary.
0: Yes.
1: That can't be.
0: Yeah, the state of California, they're telling some state employees, hey, you got to come back to the office, okay? It's been 6 years since COVID.
1: Right.
0: We'll meet you halfway, okay? Instead of a couple days a week, you got to come back 4 days a week. Okay.
1: Okay.
0: Well, apparently that's totally unfair. The union president, Anika Wells, tells KCRA there will be a huge problem in the state if they have to go to the office 4 days a week.
1: Oh, really?
0: Yeah.
1: Big problem, huh?
4: I feel like there will be a mass exodus. I feel like the state needs to be ready for a mass exodus. We have individuals who I think have been teetering retirement and who, you know, look at this 4 days a week when they've been doing their job efficiently in a hybrid schedule will probably send them into a retirement in some cases.
1: Okay.
2: Opening up jobs for other people to fill.
0: Right.
1: Right.
2: Mm-hmm.
1: What's wrong with that?
2: Yep.
1: Okay.
4: I also feel like individuals who took jobs and live more than 40 miles away may have to really look at whether

0: or not they're going to be able to keep those jobs.
1: Yeah.
2: Did you think it was going to last forever?
1: Mm-hmm. That's life, yeah.
3: Right.
4: 40 miles away. Like, that's across the state or something.
3: Well, a lot of people do that because they don't want to live in, you know, cities.
4: Yeah, I want to live longer.
3: Right. Okay, go ahead.
0: And so I think for families, like I said, there's the uncertainty can be a little scary. But nonetheless, I don't doubt that members where they have to will definitely do everything that they can to maintain their positions and to do the jobs that they were hired to do.
3: So what you're saying is that it's kind of scary, so they should plunge knives into the hearts of these people.
4: Yes. Right. That's right.
3: If we're going with the Sonny Hostin theory. Okay.
4: Your boss is bigger than you.
1: I don't get it. They're like, yeah, there are a lot of people who've been doing their jobs efficiently. Well, maybe that's true in some cases, but obviously the state of California is looking at the data and saying, hey, we're not as efficient as we could be.
3: Right. I mean, yeah, and then you have a choice. And what, you think it's going to gain you favor by going out there and saying, this is really tough, this four-day a week thing?
1: I got to go to work 4 days a week? What?
3: Oh, no. That'd be awful. Happened to see this story, and farmer I know had just sent me a text saying, hey, you in for buying a cow again? I'm like, yeah, put me down. And then it's like, do you want a half, do you want a quarter, whatever it is. You know, we've talked about this before, because if you can get meat that way, you know, whatever the cost, sometimes you can get it cheaper, sometimes it's about the same, maybe you pay a little more. It is fresher. There's just no doubt about it.
4: Yeah.
3: And I saw this piece at Daily Wire, and it was written by Will Harris, who is the owner of White Oaks Pastures, a fourth-generation cattle rancher. So the headline grabbed my attention, what a cattle rancher knows about beef prices that consumers don't. I'm like, okay, certainly been around farmers, you know, a lot in my life. Mm-hmm. I want to see this. And he writes, consumers, you know, feeling the effects of rising beef prices every time they walk in the grocery store. What many don't realize is those prices are the result of pressures that have been building on American farmers for decades. It's like, it's not just gas prices, this or that right now. It's a lot of different things. The U.S. cattle herd is at its lowest level in roughly 75 years.
4: Wow, no kidding.
3: Yes. It may sound like a simple supply and demand problem, but after more than 50 years in the cattle business, I can tell you it's more complicated than that. The shortage we're experiencing today didn't happen overnight. Years of rising operating costs, growing competition from imports, and industry consolidation have forced many ranchers to reduce their herd sizes or just leave the business altogether. And there are efforts underway to rebuild the nation's cattle herd, but it'll take time. And the rebuild's not a certainty. So the cow's gestation period is 9 months, then it takes another 2 years for that calf to reach slaughter. A herd rebuild is measured in years, not months. So he goes into details. I won't get into all of it. It's worth a read. But it is true, a lot of people have little knowledge of where their beef actually comes from, because current labeling rules can allow imported beef to be processed domestically and then marketed in ways that leave the consumer with an impression it was entirely produced in the United States when it wasn't. And that's one of the things they're asking for, is to have the mandatory country of origin labeling.
4: I would be more apt to buy something if I knew it was American beef.
3: And you knew...
4: Yeah.
3: For 100%, that's where it's from.
4: No, I would.
3: And you'd probably pay a little more.
4: Definitely would. Yes.
3: I think a lot of people would.
4: Yeah. I'm surprised it hasn't happened earlier.
3: Yes. Greater transparency.
4: Yeah.
3: But, you know, he also talks about there are four major meatpacking companies that process the vast majority of America's beef, like 80%. The concentration has reduced competition, weakened the bargaining position of American ranchers, and placed significant influence over pricing and supply chains in the hands of a smaller number of companies. Mm-hmm. And so people don't understand that a lot of ranchers are not the ones setting the prices. Most are simply trying to stay in business while remaining largely at the mercy of a higher concentrated meatpacking industry. He says, I know because I lived it. And, you know, different people commenting on this, we're saying, yeah, if you know different farmers you can buy direct from, yeah, do it. It helps them stay in business. That is true. It's really interesting. So we'll see. Saying this, don't look at this right now as so much a temporary rise in beef prices, but look at it as like a warning. Like we got to do some correction.
4: I don't want an IKEA steak if I can get a nice one made in Montana.
3: Well, think about how it's also been demonized.

0: Well, yeah.
1: Oh, it's killing the environment.
2: Yep.
0: Yeah.
1: Which is a load when you actually research that.
2: It's the cow farts, right? That's what they keep saying.
1: Oh, yeah. The methane. Oh, terrible. Speaking of meat, and you've mentioned this too, David, all the people that have come in from other countries for soccer, for the World Cup, are loving American restaurants.
0: Oh, yeah.
1: Have you heard this called the FIFA 15 now?
2: Makes sense.
1: Instead of the freshman 15? Yeah.
0: Putting on 15 pounds.
1: 15 pounds.
0: Yeah.
1: Yes. Yeah, people loving, you know, whether it's the one you had yesterday, Texas Roadhouse, or Raising Cane's, Chipotle.
0: They're guzzling ranch dressing, too.
1: Yeah. Oh, the ranch dressing is a thing.
2: Yeah. Do you see Kraft is actually making travel-sized ranch dressing packets now for the foreigners?
0: Good idea.
1: Really?
2: Yeah, so that the foreigners can take... I'm like, I don't think I've ever looked for ranch dressing when I've been overseas, but I did not realize that this was so much of an American delicacy.
1: Yeah. They had some people talking about gaining weight in America.
3: It is nearly midnight in Boston, and we needed some food after we went to the pub. We got Raising Cane's to try. I went for the box combo meal. I'm actually so excited. I feel like I've seen so many people do mukbangs. Oh my God, Mark, that sauce. Mm-hmm. Toast is delish. It's almost like garlicky. The chips are really basic, but in the sauce, delicious. I had this back home. This would be like drunk food. Chips are basic. The sauce is delish, though.
1: Sometimes you need an interpreter.
0: Yeah. That's great.
1: But people are having a great time.
0: It is.
1: Yeah. You got to love that. Oh, my gosh. There's a new Waylon Jennings song.
0: Really?
1: Did you hear about this?
0: New?
1: There's stuff in the vault. It's been in the vault.
0: Wow.
1: I was kind of excited. Anyway, we got to get to the five stories that we're watching today and a news update straight ahead.
4: How y'all on? 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
4: Julia Letlow's fundraising cabal has been reported to the United States Department of Justice by an independent organization for campaign finance violations. John Fleming is funding his campaign with his own money. Letlow's fiancée is a big money lobbyist for carbon sequestration, the dumping of hundreds of millions of tons of industrial carbon on our state, making these dumpers hundreds of millions of dollars. Of course, Letlow is all in for it. Fleming is opposed to carbon dumping. Letlow's own attorney admitted she violated federal law for failing to timely disclose her hundreds of stock trades while in Congress. John Fleming never traded stock while in Congress. Millions in undisclosed special interest, dark money, is being used to attack John Fleming with half-truths and outright lies. John Fleming is self-funding his campaign. That's why he can speak truth to power. Unbought, unbossed, and consistently conservative. John Fleming, Senate.
5: I'm John Fleming, and I authorized and paid for this ad.
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5: The Markley Van Camp and Robbins Show. Thank you very much for being here. Jamie Markley, David Van Camp, Scott Robbins, and the five stories we're watching today.
6: One, two, three, four, five.
7: Okay, number five, the Supreme Court rules immigrants may lose green cards if they leave the country while facing criminal charges, even if they have not been convicted.
5: Okay.
7: Well, there you go. Don't leave the country while you're facing criminal charges. Yeah.
5: Probably not a good idea.
7: Number four, the Senate has passed the 21st Century Road to Housing Act. This cuts red tape for building new homes to try to boost inventory around the United States. It also restricts Wall Street from buying up single-family homes. It's expected to pass the House and then be signed by the president.
5: Okay.
7: Number three, a Biden-appointed judge, her name is Sparkle Suknanan, Kawawa, has blocked the Trump administration from using a Social Security database to verify voter eligibility.
5: Sparkle. Sparkle.
8: Shanga.
7: Yes.
8: Kawawa.
7: Yes.
5: Close.
7: Number two, President Trump says that 19 million barrels of oil flowed out of the Strait of Hormuz yesterday. And number one, eight Antifa terrorists who ambushed an ICE facility in Alvarado, Texas, and shot a police officer in the neck have been sentenced to a lengthy prison terms from 30 years to life. The ringleader of the attack got 100 years. The New Republic, a left-wing media outlet, described them as protesters. They were trying to kill people. That was the point of this.
9: Holy smokes.
7: Yeah. 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
5: Okay, when a musical artist passes away, and they've got unreleased songs. Okay, maybe they're not finished yet. Mm-hmm. Somebody else is going to finish them. You think it's okay then they're released?
9: Yeah, why not?
5: Okay. Some people would argue, well, there's a reason it wasn't finished because they didn't like it. Now somebody else is trying to profit off of that.
9: Yeah. It's all right.
5: Okay.
9: I mean, I want to hear it. I mean, who doesn't want to hear it? If you're a fan of the artist, for crying out loud, yeah.
5: Yeah, because the artist is not going to get judged on it.
9: No, not going to make any more music.
5: No. Waylon Jennings' son, Shooter, has been making sure unheard songs from his dad's vault see the light of day. The second installment is coming out. It's a project called Diamonds. And so the title track was released. And I'm like, oh, well, I want to hear this. I'm sure you at least want to hear a little part, right?
9: Yeah.
5: Okay. By the way, Glenn Campbell's on this, too.
9: Oh, wow.
5: Doesn't sing, but he plays guitar. You don't hear the guitar here, but here's a little sliver.

0: And I see the smile on both of your faces, which is exactly what happened to me when I heard it. I'm like, man, that's really cool. That was done in 1978. By the way, and I feel bad if I don't play a little bit of Glenn Campbell's guitar playing. Because Glenn Campbell, if anything, an underrated guitarist.
1: Oh,
0: I mean, really, really good.

0: Oh, man, I cannot wait to play that for my dad.
1: Yeah, that part,
0: my dad was a big Waylon guy. That's where I heard all that Waylon Jennings stuff.
1: Yep, good stuff.
0: Yeah, that was pretty cool. So, yeah, that whole album is coming out. That's just one song.
1: That's exciting. That's cool. I mean, yeah, for a guy like that, I think that's awesome.
0: This is the Markley, Van Camp, and Robin Show.
2: I like Shooter stuff, too. I like a couple of Shooter songs.
0: I saw him live in concert.
2: Really?
0: Yeah.
2: I got the first CD he put out.
0: It was all right.
2: Yeah.
0: You know, I didn't know all of his music. I knew a few tunes.
2: Yeah, fun. It's fun stuff.
0: Yeah.
1: Well, he made the song Walk of Life listenable. He did a cover of Dire Straits.
2: Yeah. Did he use the dee-dee?
1: Well, they had a fiddle do that. And it actually sounds like a human being wrote it instead of that monster Mark Knopfler.
0: Scott will hate it. And it seems like Mark Knopfler's a nice guy. I saw an interview, David.
2: Yeah, I think so, too. I think he's a pleasant
1: people don't write
2: being.
1: Music like that. Sorry.
0: Okay, all right.
2: The Knopfler-Billy Joel project comes out, that's going to make you insane.
0: All right. What did the New York Times and Washington Post fail to cover? Even Mark Halperin can't believe it. Next.
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1: The Markley Van Camp and Robin Show. Thank you so much for being here. I'm Jamie Markley, the Gen Xer. David Van Camp is the millennial on this show. And then the sexy boomer. He's loved, he's cherished. Scott Robbins.
2: Yeah.
1: Mark Halperin. I have respect.
2: I love Mark Halperin.
1: For Mark Halperin. I mean, at least as a journalist. It almost pains me to say that. I don't know about him as a guy. He had that rubbing thing going there for a while. That was not cool.
3: He was the weirdest casualty of the Me Too movement, I
2: will say. Well, he went to the anti-rubbing classes, and he's reformed now.
1: For those that don't know, he would rub against female.
3: Rub up against females.
1: While being excited.
2: Yeah. Apparently, yes.
1: Was the word.
2: Yes.
1: Golly. If you're one of those ladies' husbands, don't you just come in there just like, hey, Mark, come over. Boom!
2: Yeah. Yes.
1: Maybe rub it up.
2: Yeah.
1: Anyway. He
2: had those issues, but he seems to have overcome.
1: It seems like he reformed himself. He went independent, and he doesn't really seem to side with one side or another, but kind of common sense, usually.
2: He's a member of the ARA, Anti-Rubbers of America.
1: Maybe.
2: Yeah, he joined the club.
1: He was talking about what Tulsi Gabbard unleashed the other day, which was, you know, different information that implicated Anthony Fauci for lying to Congress, basically, and knowing all about what really happened with COVID, and then weaponizing the Biden administration to go after people and silence people. And as we talked about it the other day, the question was, well, will it get covered in legacy media? And this is Halperin talking about it.
4: Ladies and gentlemen, New York Times, Washington Post, Wall Street Journal, meet me at camera two. It is an outrage. This is the Senate-confirmed director of national intelligence making extraordinary serious allegations about arguably the biggest story of the last 50 years.
5: Yep.
4: China caused, if this is correct, China caused a worldwide pandemic that resulted in incalculable human and economic loss. And here the United States government is saying that the role of someone who the left considers to be a hero was extensive and extraordinarily deleterious to the interests of the United States. And as best I can tell, you're not covering it, New York Times and Washington Post. Even if you want to knock it down, even if you want to do serious reporting and say the Gabbard report is flawed, how there could not be a word about this that I've seen, maybe I missed it,
1: it's just
4: extraordinary.
1: It is.
2: Yeah.
1: And again, that's the world we live in right now. Mm-hmm. Where you're hoping that if someone thinks differently than you, maybe they're getting at least some of the same information. I mean, things will get slanted one way or another, but what legacy media has chosen to do with so many stories is just not cover it.
2: Right.
1: It's amazing. And then you try to tell people about it that maybe don't share the same sort of politics you do. Like, well, at least we could agree on this. And they'll tell you, I never even heard that story.
2: Mm-hmm.
1: And you're shocked. Never heard the story.
2: Right.
1: Yeah. And it's people that follow news. It's not like, well, it's my music buddy that, you know, he hasn't heard a news story in 3 years because he just doesn't pay attention to it. It's not those people. No, ones that actually follow news that just don't hear stories that are huge stories like that.
2: Yep.
3: Or they can tell you all about the reflecting pool.
1: Oh, of course.
2: Yeah.

0: Yeah.
1: The opening story on all the news shows today.
0: Was the pool?
1: That stupid pool story.
2: Unreal.
1: Yeah.
0: I mean, yeah, I know ABC yesterday.
1: They got John Carl taking water samples.
2: Yeah. Everybody's doing it, man. It's a big time for pool guys, though. I'm proud of those guys.
1: Yeah. But let the professionals handle it, right. Not John Carl.
0: Well, who best cover any story?
2: Yes.
1: He's got his little vial of...
0: Of course he does.
1: ...pond water in his hand.
0: Yeah. And the whole thing is what? Trump wants it to look good for the 4th of July, the 250th celebration.
1: That was
0: huge deal.
1: That was it.
0: Yeah. There was a great piece, by the way. Daily Wire, this dude that's right around my age, wrote it, talking about 1976, and he was a kid. And what a huge deal the 200th anniversary was. Much more so than what the 250 is.
2: Mm-hmm. Yeah.
0: It's because you have so many people that hate the country inside the country now.
2: They do. And it
0: did not used to be that way.
2: No, it's kind of sad to me that, like, even with... So there's been some vandalism happening at the reflecting pool.
0: Mm-hmm.
2: Would it kill somebody like, I don't know, Chuck Schumer or any high-profile Democrat to just go out there and just give a quick statement that's like, hey, guys, knock that off, please. Just to say, not saying that anybody's brain dead enough to go and try to, root for algae or something is going to listen to anything that Chuck Schumer said, but it just seems like it would cost you absolutely nothing to be like, hey, this is a national monument. It's a very, one of the most visited national parks in America. Just knock that off. We can have our political differences, but we really don't need to be doing this.
0: Yeah, no kidding, man.
1: And then all of a sudden, they're worried about cost.
2: Yeah, right.
0: Yeah.
1: People don't care about the cost of anything.
0: No. No, they do not. Jeez. By the way, before we totally move off of this...
1: Maybe if you let illegals swim in it.
0: Well, they said earlier, but what about the poor children that swim in it?
1: Oh, I know. What children?
0: Okay. Unreal.
1: All right.
0: Before we move off the whole COVID thing and Fauci, David, did you happen to see what Mays put out on X?
2: I did not.
0: Okay. I grabbed this audio earlier. I forgot about it.
2: Yeah.
0: He said, I made a lot of videos about the pandemic. I think this is the best one. It was done by Grabian.
1: 100% agree. Yeah. Yep.
0: And it captures the insanity really well. It's a 4-minute clip. We're not going to play all of it.
1: Oh, but it's good, man.
0: But it will give you at least an idea of the insanity we all went through that it seems like a lot of people have forgotten.
3: President Trump wrote on Twitter, don't be afraid of COVID. Don't let it dominate your life. Don't let it dominate your life?
4: In terms of responding to a comment like that, it's gross.
3: It's okay to be afraid of COVID, and it's okay that it's dominating your life.
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0: And then it's this video of this woman looking at her mom through the window.
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1: Yep.
0: And there's... spliced in, people can't go visit people that are dying because of this.
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18: We're going to trust science. 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
19: Parents who say, well, I need to do my own research, makes you think of that cartoon I saw of the tombstone that said, I did my own research.
0: Oh, yeah. They do a whole thing on doing
5: research. Republicans have given their voters license to believe whatever they want to believe.
4: Heard somebody say.
0: Not bleed. Believe.
1: I said bleed.
0: I know. Sharpton always has trouble with the teleprompter.
2: How dare you believe what you want to believe?
0: I know. You can't do that. And it just goes on. I mean, it's worth it, man. I know we got to move on.

0: That is so good, though.
1: It really is.
0: The apologies never came.
1: No.
0: From any of those yahoos.
1: No.
0: None of them.
1: Nope.
0: Yeah.
1: It's that time. Do it a couple of times a day. Go around the table. May not be the biggest story out there, but it caught your attention. David, what's your story here?
2: All right. Well, the Trump administration has a plan that would charge legal immigrants seeking U.S. citizenship $570 more in application fees while eliminating the waivers and fee reductions for low-income applicants. And they're saying, hey, this is necessary in order to fully recover the cost of adjudicating and processing applications for U.S. citizenship. Well, as CBS News puts it, you know, they're MAGA coded. That's what we keep getting told. They say, critics say it's yet another barrier for legal immigrants seeking American citizenship. Okay, but the waivers and fee reductions for low-income applicants, it's a welfare program to get you to be a U.S. citizen. Why would we do that?
1: It makes no sense. Because so they can vote for Democrats.
0: Yeah, right. Are we competing against another country? We've got to really, you know, juice it up a little bit to get people to come here.
1: Right, yeah.
0: No.
1: What's your story,
0: Scott? Brain dead. My story today involves a baseball player. His name is Jazz Chisholm Jr. Maybe you've heard of him. He's the New York Yankees shortstop. Mm-hmm. He made headlines. He played the fifth inning last night with a blow pop in his mouth.
1: This is after he took one in the sack last week.
0: Yeah. Right.
1: He fouled that pitch, boom, right up under him.
0: Ooh. Yeah.
2: Yeah.
1: So blow pop, huh?
0: He's got a blow pop in his mouth the entire half inning. He's playing shortstop. And people are like, well, what is going on here?
2: Seems like a choking hazard there.
0: Right, exactly. Children do not do this. I mean, did Aaron Boone, the manager, he say, hey, listen, blow pops are fine if you guys want to put one of those in. Now, other people have said today they're personally not going to be happy until Jazz takes a hot dog out of his back pocket and eats it between pitches. That would be great.
2: He's walking in there. He's got like a big gulp.
0: Yes, right. Just sets it down between pitches.
1: Do you think he shouldn't do it?
0: I know he shouldn't do it.
1: Okay.
0: That's dumb. You're going to. What would happen if he did have a close play and he didn't shove that thing down his throat?
1: Yeah, it wouldn't be good. I'm just thinking there are guys, man, you used to have a big wad of chew.
0: Well, yeah.
1: I mean, you got a rough play. You're going to swallow some of that.
0: You got it. And you're going to become violently ill after that. Yeah.
1: Just thinking, man.
0: Yeah.
2: Probably by the analytics, he's like, hey, these hitters never put one in play over to my side of the field. I'm just,
1: yeah. Who knows?
2: Whatever.
0: I don't know.
2: Just blow weird. Pop away.
0: He's out there with blow pop going back and forth between the cheeks.
1: For my story, I happen to see this. We just heard about the science from that clip. The COVID clip. Oh, you got to trust the science. Yeah. Trust the science. Well, there's research done about this stuff all the time. And a new study says that humans evolved to pay close attention to danger. And we know that, the whole fight or flight sort of thing. But in our lives today, that instinct is being overwhelmed by an endless supply of bad news from around the world. Because most people have it on their phone. It's not just on cable news. I mean, it's with you everywhere you go. And it's not like a uniquely American thing. It's a whole global struggle. And 40% of people worldwide say they at least sometimes or often avoid news. In the United States, it's like 42%. Some other countries like Bulgaria, Croatia, Greece, it's over 60%. Really interesting. But the reason a lot of people do it is because news puts them in a bad mood. They feel overwhelmed or powerless to act. And in some cases, it leads to real-life arguments that they also just want to avoid. Mm-hmm. But they're also saying, well, people also don't want to be less informed and aware. So you have to get trusted sources and limit, you know, your intake to what you can handle.
0: Right.
1: And we, of course, suggest listening to these three Jamokes.
2: Yes.
0: Right.
1: So we'll tell you what you need.
0: Yes. Right.
1: But we don't take it all too seriously. We've got to have some fun.
0: Got to.
1: Someone's like, you know, you guys laugh too much and you talk about things that are not newsworthy enough. We're not going to change.
0: Well,
1: we got to do what we do or we'd all go nuts.
0: News. We're talking about people protesting algae today.

0: For algae.
1: Right.
0: Not against exactly. It. For algae.
1: They're paid to
2: yes.
1: protest for algae.
2: Yes.
1: How are we supposed to take that? Dower?
2: Well, and our theory is laughing at idiots is good for the that, soul.
1: Exactly.
3: Yes, it is. Yeah.
1: Sometimes it's low-hanging fruit and it just begs to be hit.
2: Of course.
1: Yeah.
2: Well, as an example, you drop your sunglasses into a toilet, you don't go in after it and then fall in.
1: Oh, see?
2: Nimrod's in the News is coming up, and the news update in just a few.
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9: You know, a really sad story in Montreal yesterday. Oh. I'm sure you've seen the footage of this where a gunman opened fire and killed a police officer. Another civilian died. It does kind of look like the female cop shot him on accident. But, yeah, just a terrible thing. 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
8: Yep, unfortunately, not a surprise, just terrible. More on that later. We got to get to Nimrod, the wild one.
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8: All right. Nimrod's in the News. We go to Shaver Lake, California, where a dude dropped his sunglasses into this vault toilet at this California campsite, tried to get the sunglasses, and fell into the vault. Yes, first responders were called to Camp Edison. And, oh my gosh, yeah, he had fallen into the waterless, non-flushing toilet while trying to grab the sunglasses. Oh, goodness. Here's the cop.
14: They advised that the subject had fallen into the chemical storage tank. Law enforcement, Camp Edison staff, fire personnel responded. We were able to safely get him out, decontaminate him.
8: Yeah, it took a while. And that's Nimrod.
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5: From ABC News, I'm Mike Dubusky. Parts of Kentucky are now under a state of emergency amid heavy rainfall and severe flooding. 7 inches of rain are expected to fall over the course of the next few hours. Governor Andy Beshear says on social media that there are reports of fatalities that officials are working to confirm. And in Bullitt County, urgent evacuation orders are in place on account of a moderate dam failure. Emergency Management Director John Waters speaking with ABC News Radio.
6: There was multiple homes that would be affected if the dam were to break. I think we counted over 30 homes in the area. And then downstream from there was a large business. It was a Jim Beam plant.
5: Critical to extremely critical fire warnings are in place across parts of the West once again this afternoon, with 7 states now facing red flag warnings. Fire crews in Utah have been hindered recently by high winds, which forced tanker planes to remain grounded as the fires grew. Alyssa Mason is a spokesperson for the Great Basin Team 5 battling the Cottonwood Fire.
7: We did have some major activity yesterday. We got a pretty big windstorm, 50 mile per hour winds, low humidity, and the temperatures were pretty high yesterday.
5: In Venezuela, the death toll is mounting, now topping 1,400 people after this week's devastating back-to-back earthquakes. Caracas-based journalist Tony Franchi Mawad says time is becoming a factor in locating those who are still unaccounted for.
8: We know that there are still tens of thousands of people missing, and we know from reports, even from within the ruins, that people are trapped in the rubble. Even sending messages, text messages to their relatives and friends.
5: Jorge Rodriguez, leader of Venezuela's National Assembly, says the country has been rocked by 400 aftershocks since Wednesday. Israel has carried out a drone strike in southern Lebanon 1 day after Israel and Lebanon signed a U.S. brokered framework agreement. 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
15: President Trump in Reading, Pennsylvania, taking questions from reporters. And he was asked about Republican critics of this ongoing Iran negotiation, because there are a lot of people saying, hey, wait a minute, you know, you're dropping all these sanctions on their oil sales. I understand you want to get, you know, more oil to the market, but at the same time, you're kind of rewarding this regime, and they haven't made any changes. Any substantial changes, at least right now.
16: Right.
15: Anyway, he reacted to that.
17: What will you say to allies of yours, like Senator Bruce, who's been critical of the Iran?
18: Well, I think anybody that's been critical of it has to be educated, even if they're friends of mine.
17: Okay.
18: Because we have Iran in a position that nobody's ever had. This should have been done for 47 years by other presidents. And we have Iran in a position where their military has been totally wiped out. Their leadership has been wiped out. Their radar has been wiped out. Everything's been wiped out. They have not a good negotiating position. But despite that, and money that will be taken out of Iran is going to go to our farmers to give corn, soybeans, wheat to Iran, because they have a hunger problem. They have a food problem. They have a medicine problem. They got a lot of problems. And they have an inflation. Their inflation now just hit 300%. So they have a lot of problems.

0: So what's your take on that, Scotty?
1: Well, I mean, I'm not surprised by anything. I mean, he bites back, and he bites back with facts. Here's the deal.
0: Yeah.
1: And they're in a really precariously bad position right now. I don't think everybody's not going to be happy with any outcome of this right now. But I'll give him the benefit of a doubt. I'll say, okay, well, you know, I mean, I wasn't happy with it either.
0: I don't even know that it's over.
1: It's not, yeah. Because they go at the 60-day thing where, you know.
0: Yes.
1: Again, I mean, what happens at the end of 60 days?
0: Not sure.
1: I don't know.
0: Not sure.
1: Yeah, are they going to let the inspectors in? Or I mean, you know, there's a lot of questions.
0: Well, it's not just that. I don't know if Trump has something else planned.
1: And he might.
0: Right. And you just don't know.
1: I mean, getting the Strait of Hormuz open was important for him politically.
0: Yes. And I wonder how much of this right now, from him saying, you know, at one time, unconditional surrender is what we're looking for.
1: We're going to get it.
0: Okay. So was that just part of the art of the deal at the time? It's like, you know, bombastic words.
2: Yeah.
0: To scare them at that particular time, but he didn't really mean it. You never really know with Trump.
1: No.
0: And a lot of times, that can work to your advantage with your adversaries, but at the same time, for your supporters, they don't even know what to think.
1: What about their nuke program?
0: I mean, part of it.
1: You don't know, and it's like the nuke program. Is it over? Yeah. Is it done?
0: Well, they're going to tell you it's done, maybe.
1: That's what I mean. I mean, are they going to allow this in? I don't know what the answer to that is. So,
2: I mean, to me, there's been one of the frustrating things, and it's not even Trump, but the White House Twitter account and all that, the rapid response, all of these things. The way that they're lashing out at anybody who has questions or is critical of this, to me, is kind of embarrassing. I understand you want to get your side out. But there are people who, in good faith, have been kind of critical of this. And when you lash out the way that they have, it's like, it just makes it seem desperate to me.
0: Yeah. And there are some people that are saying, man, it's going to hurt you in the midterms because you're not going to have the enthusiasm to go out and vote. Do you buy that?
2: No, I don't.
0: I didn't buy it either.
2: I think because, yeah, for people paying attention, there's a lot of concern about this. But most people are more concerned about the price at the pump.
0: Yeah.
2: And if that's just going up, up, up, that's the only thing that matters. I saw a poll, and I don't remember now if it was ABC or CBS. I think it was CBS, where it's like a majority of Americans on both sides of the aisle and independents as well, just kind of what was more important, you know, securing a fantastic deal with Iran or just getting this thing over with. And it was overwhelmingly getting this thing over with.
0: Right. Yeah, there's fatigue with it already.
1: Well, and with the American populace already, we know midterms, it's lackadaisical in terms of, you know, output and from the voters. I mean, you don't get that many. And number one, and number two, you know, you have to control the price because the price is all that matters. Because really, what it comes down to is people vote for number one. That's them. What's their families, themselves, whatever.
0: Yeah,
1: it's a selfish way of looking at life, but that's the way it works.
0: Yes.
1: But, and so anyway, I think...
0: Unless you're in a situation like after 9/11.
1: Yeah, that's different.
0: That's a different thing.
1: Oh, different, much different.
0: But, you know, the time we're in right now.
1: Right, exactly.
0: Yeah. Prices mean a lot.
1: Well, I don't know what it would be like if 9/11 happened now.
0: Oh, with a good part of the country?
1: Yeah, I just don't know.
0: Would be siding with the terrorists?
1: Yeah, exactly. I don't know. Well, there's people in power that would be siding with the terrorists.
0: I know. Yeah.
1: And
0: how did we get there, by the way? I know that could be a 3-hour discussion.
1: It could be.
0: But if I'm to say, in a 1-minute take, how did we get there?
2: Higher education.
0: Indoctrination, certainly a huge part of it.
1: Barack Obama.
0: How so?
1: His implementation of his ideology.
0: Which was what? Marxism, basically?
1: Yeah. I mean, it's just taken on now a life of its own, but...
0: Yeah,
1: it was introduced at the time, and
0: it's a huge movement, and
1: it's out of
0: it's going to eat the country alive.
1: Well, unless people stand up to it, vote accordingly.
0: Yes, yeah, it's going to take changing people's minds.
1: Marxist ideology, and I guess you could say him, and I guess you could certainly go to the education too. Yes,
0: yeah,
1: and that's been going on for what, David, 25, 30 years now, the trickling of it.
0: Oh yeah. Yeah, no doubt about it.
1: Into your kids, like grade school.
0: Yeah, if you don't watch it.

0: Depending on your school district.
1: Yeah.
0: Yeah. Okay, other news out there. Okay, there was this whole thing with The View and the Metcalf case in Texas and going back and forth, and now Metcalf's dad has talked about this.
2: Well, yeah, Sonny Hostin on The View said that Carmelo Anthony could have been acting in self-defense, or it looks like he was, when he murdered Austin Metcalf at that track meet, and said, well, he was much smaller than Austin Metcalf.
0: Oh, ridiculous.
2: Felt scared for his life and yada yada, all this excuse making. Metcalf's dad, he was on Fox News, and he's out from under the gag order, so he's speaking out.
0: Okay, roll it.
3: I really wish they wouldn't speak about at all, because one, if that woman said that, she has no idea about the facts of the case, but she wants to spew her public opinion on a platform that reaches millions of people every day. Do I have that platform? No, but today I have a little platform to say what I'd like. She is completely wrong. And if they want to take me and call me and ask me to be on The View with them, I would gladly fly me up there and let me talk to all of you.
0: No, they won't do that.
1: No.
0: I can't see it. I would actually have respect for them if they did.
2: Yeah.
0: But I don't see that happening.
1: I still wouldn't have respect for him, but I wish they would.
0: Yeah. I mean, I would respect that decision. It would say something. I thought it was good that they actually put on J.D. Vance.
2: Yeah.
1: Yeah.
0: I mean, I like that.
1: A little surprising, yes.
0: Yeah. I mean, at least you get a chance to get some facts out there. That helps. Do you think, as far as CBS goes, because, you know, it's been this huge controversy, Barry Weiss takes over CBS News, and people are like, oh, it's MAGA.
2: Yeah.
0: Which she is definitely not MAGA, for crying out loud.
2: It is, man.
0: It's ridiculous.
2: They're chasing ghosts, man.
0: Yeah, she's been on the left. But anyway, and they, it seems, have tried to be more in the middle. To me, it's still left. But it's not as far left as NBC, ABC, certainly not CNN or the PMS now. I don't know if you happen to see this. Their evening anchor, Tony DeCoppel.
2: Yeah.
0: He came out and said, hey, this whole thing with CBS News, Paramount, Scott Pelley getting fired, all that. It's not the experience I've had here as far as they're murdering the news or whatever that Mark or Scott Pelley had said. Oh, dude, just to go back to that, it was an all-timer to me what he said in the interview with the failing New York Times with Smugwinch. It was unreal.
4: I want to actually start by just asking you how you're feeling in this moment.
5: Well, if we want to talk about it at an emotional level, the best thing that I can imagine in terms of describing it is that it's like your spouse was murdered.
0: That is still remarkable to me. People getting fired at a job with new leadership is like your spouse getting murdered. What kind of nut says that?
2: Well, a guy who's been getting high on his own supply for a long time,
0: I guess.
1: Well, it's like your spouse being murdered.
0: I wonder. Anyway, DeCoppel, the evening anchor, said, you know, when they make comments like that, I pay attention, but I can only speak for what's happening on this side of the street, and it's not the experience I've had. Said, when it comes to Barry Weiss, she's the editor-in-chief. She runs a 9 a.m. meeting and has lots of ideas. When we like the idea, we use it. If we don't, and if it doesn't work for our show, we don't. Well, he's just sucking up to the bosses.
2: Right.
0: Even if you say, hey, I don't use all of her ideas, but it's been fine with me.
1: Do you think a lot of this might be the fact that this old guard... You know, it's like you talk to anybody, no matter what job they did, if it's with an insurance agency or whatever, they've been retired for 10 years or much older, where they look at my day, we did this, and this, and it was fantastic. And they look back fondly on things. And
2: they're spoiled children.
1: Yeah.
2: That's what it kind of comes down to here.
1: The 60 Minutes crew.
2: Yes.
0: Yeah. Oh, yeah.
1: But it's like nothing was, back when I was starting, you know, this is the way we did it. And,
0: of course. The one thing DeCoppel said that, at least to me, shows that he understands the problem, because you had Scott Pelley in that interview talking about 60 Minutes, the most important show on television.
1: Right.
0: DeCoppel said, I think all journalism has a trust problem. If we were the yogurt industry and 70%

0: and people didn't trust yogurt, it would be a crisis.
1: Right.
0: I think it's a crisis for journalism.
1: Yeah, great
0: like,
1: point.
0: Dude.
1: That's a great point.
0: You know, yeah. I may not agree with you politically, but we can agree on that. He sounds at least sane for crying out loud. So yeah, they have that going for him. Oh, did you see the woman with the upside-down flag protesting get hit by the Dodge Challenger? We got to get to that. And the five stories we're watching today, straight ahead.
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11: The Markley Van Camp and Robbins Show. Jamie Markley, David Van Camp, Scott Robbins, and the five stories we're watching today.
12: Number five, the Supreme Court has ruled that immigrants may lose green cards if they leave the country while facing criminal charges, even if they have not been convicted. Don't flee the country when you're under indictment. That's a bad idea, especially if you're a guest. Anyway.
13: Unbelievable.
14: Yeah. Years of rage.
13: Yeah, I'm sure.
12: The Senate, meanwhile, number four, has passed what's called the 21st Century Road to Housing Act. This is a pretty big deal. It cuts red tape for building new homes. They're trying to pump up inventory in the United States. And also restricts Wall Street firms or places some safeguards against Wall Street firms from buying single-family homes.
13: Good.
12: It is expected to pass the House. Number three, President Trump was asked about the Republican leader in the Senate saying he doesn't have the votes for the voter ID bill, the Save America Act. President Trump says, he needs to be a leader and go get the votes. That's what being a leader is about. We have to have proof of citizenship. Otherwise, we don't have elections, said the president. Number two, President Trump also said that 19 million barrels of oil flowed through the Strait of Hormuz yesterday, and number one, a big deal here. This is one that I'd love to. I can't wait to see if mainstream media actually covers this.
11: Okay.
12: Eight Antifa terrorists who ambushed an ICE facility in Alvarado, Texas last year. They shot a police officer in the neck during that. They've been sentenced to lengthy prison terms, ranging from 30 years to life. The ringleader of the attack got 100 years. Those are the top five stories that we're watching today. 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
11: You know, if they do cover it, it'll probably be, well, they were just trying to fight the Gestapo.
12: Right. It's the protest.
11: Some nonsense like that. You know that protest at Delaney Hall, New Jersey, the other day? You had this woman from Minnesota, because there's not enough protesting going on there. She traveled all the way to New Jersey on Father's Day to protest. And they were holding signs saying, you know, release the dads, close the camps.
13: Release the dads, close the camps.
11: Yes.
13: Yeah.
11: You're holding dads in there. Not nice. Well, all of a sudden, out of nowhere, it's holding this upside-down flag, you know, the sign of distress.
13: Mm-hmm. Yeah.
11: Dodge Challenger, out of nowhere, boom!
13: Saw that.
11: She's fine.
12: Mm-hmm.
11: According to reports, even from Visibility Brigade, who is the New Jersey-based activist group, said, no, she's not seriously injured, but is not yet believed to have sought medical care. So does that mean a couple days later it's going to be, oh!
12: Yeah, right.
13: Yeah.
11: Not quite sure. My hip. Don't know.
12: Don't stand in front of vehicles. All right.
11: Yeah. But she had her back turned. She didn't see it coming. That was the thing. And a lot of people thought, oh, my gosh, this is going to be a major story. Here we go.
13: Have you been injured at a protest? Call our law firm.
11: Yeah. And sad news for you, Scott.
13: What's that?
11: Well, it would have been sad, I guess, 30 years ago. I don't know if it's still sad. Madonna says she's not going to get naked anymore.
13: Thank God.
11: Well, you were big on that book when she put it out.
13: I wasn't big on the book. I knew the book was out. I don't know. What do you mean big on the book?
11: You talked about it. Oh, Madonna's going to be naked in this book. I mean, it was like 35 years ago?
13: That was a long time ago.
11: I know. Yeah.
13: That was a long, long time ago. I remember it when it came out.
12: She's in that same league with Chelsea Handler. Put it away. We've seen it.
11: Who cares?
12: No.
11: New piece for Interview Magazine. She said, I don't want to be naked because everyone's naked.

0: want to do what people are not doing, which is thinking and wearing clothes.
1: Okay, that'd be a departure.
0: By the way, there was going to be a big biopic that she was working on, you know?
1: Mm-hmm.
0: But apparently after 2 years of writing and developing it with Universal Studios, they had a falling out over money. She said, I've had a huge life, so I needed a big budget. They couldn't get their heads around it. Then Netflix reached out about turning her life into a series, but she couldn't use her own script unless she bought it back from Universal, who are charging what she calls an extortionist price. So now she's just going back to music.
1: Oh, well.
2: And sitting around wearing clothes and thinking, apparently.
1: Yes.
0: This is the Markley Van Camp Robin Show.
1: Do you remember the video, Justify Your Love?
0: Oh, yeah, it was like a big deal.
1: Yeah, Saturday Night Live. And MTV wouldn't play it?
0: Yes.
1: You know, and
0: well, they couldn't.
1: I remember I was doing Top 40 then, and we had a promotion at a bar. We were going to show the video. It was packed. So we had to copy the video from the record company.
0: Okay.
1: So we just ran it.
0: Okay.
1: And the place was just jammed because nobody could see it, right?
0: Oh, gosh.
1: Because MTV banned it and all that stuff. And so, yeah, it was wild.
0: Yeah. Boy, you poor soul. Come out tonight and watch the Madonna video. That was your job.
1: That was a big deal. Well.
0: Jeez. Okay, and you made fun of me for doing a world premiere of Point Break and having the whole theater filled.
1: Yeah, well,
0: I'll take Point Break over a Madonna video anytime.
1: I didn't spank her in the studio, though.
0: We got another story about you spanking people. Coming up. Hey, it's Jamie,
2: David,
1: and me, Scott. 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
3: The Markley, Van Camp, and Robbins Show. Jamie Markley, David Van Camp, Scott Robbins. Okay. Got the Robbins trifecta coming up in a few. News update, David Van Camp.
4: Roger Waters is nothing without David Gilmour. Oh, sorry. That was a different conversation we were having.
3: It was.
4: Yeah.
3: I don't disagree. And I never spanked anybody on any radio show.
4: Scott,
5: you know, you reminded
3: Scott,
5: me.
3: Scott Robbins' partner did.
5: Yes, he did. God rest his soul.
3: Mm-hmm.
5: I realize you didn't now.
3: Yeah.
5: And it was very pure, your thoughts were, too.
3: Well, I'm not going to say that. But anyway, we got to get to a news update.
4: I do.
3: What is the news update?
5: Awful strippers. I just keep them away from him.
4: Yeah. President.
3: Oh, your partner?
5: Yes.
3: Oh, yeah. Anyway.
4: President Trump was asked about the Senate Majority Leader, John Thune, saying that we don't have the votes for the Save America Act. Here is the president reacting to that.
6: Well, we're just going to talk about Save America. We have to pass the Save America Act, which is voter ID, which is proof of citizenship, etc. We have to pass it. So we're going to have to talk about that and many other things. A lot of good relations.
7: The president, the Senate Majority Leader, John Thune, has told you many times he doesn't believe that they have the vote.
6: That's what being a leader is about. You know, he's a leader. John's a leader. That's what being as a leader is about. Look, we have to be able to get proof of citizenship when you vote. Otherwise, we don't have elections. We have to be able to get voter ID. So John is a leader, and hopefully he can get the votes.
4: Yeah.
3: Okay.
4: That's your job.
5: Well, then get them.
3: Yep. I know.
5: Let's quit talking about it. Let's go.
3: Dude.
5: Well, get it done.
3: So frustrating.
4: Well, they have a lot of other things to plan. Dog parades, of course.
3: Yeah.
4: Top of mind.
3: You bring it up every time.
4: Yep.
5: Yeah, you have to. It took precedent, after all.
4: Yeah.
3: Update on Fox right now. Trump said that Iran agreed to the nuclear honesty in deal, and the Iranian spokesperson out there saying, we're not letting anybody in. Here we go.
5: Well, we honestly, though, you got to just take their word for it.
3: Right.
5: Such straight-up people, yes.
3: Trump knows that they're full of crap.
5: Of course he does.
3: There's going to be some other play. We'll just wait and see what happens. Meanwhile, 4th of July celebration, that's for slaveholders.
4: What?
3: Yeah. That's Joyless Reed.
4: Huh.
3: Yeah. She was talking about, well, I'll just let her tell you.
8: Because in many ways, and with apologies to my dear spicy white friends, because I know that my white brothers and sisters do love a 4th of July. It is Independence Day. Everybody's barbecuing. It's a thing. I can promise you, black folks, we will take that day off. We will barbecue because we off. But black people, that nobody black I know is really excited about the 4th of July, because it is what Frederick Douglass said it is. It is the celebration of slaveholders who freed themselves from having to pay taxes to the crown for their slave empire. And that is what it is.
3: Okay.
5: I've been to a lot of 4th of July celebrations over the years, and I don't believe that any slaveholders were there.
3: Really?
5: Yeah, I'm pretty sure.
3: Well.
5: That I would know that.
3: You just don't know rich enough people, apparently.
5: I guess not. I must not.
4: Well, I've got like three.
3: Okay.
4: You know.
5: Slaveholders?
4: I've got three slaves, yeah. I mean.
5: Oh, you have three
4: slaves. That's why I celebrate the 4th of July.
5: Just why do you mow your own yard then?
4: What's that?
5: Why do you keep mowing your own yard?
4: Well, I do mow my own yard, but I make them pick the crops, okay? That's what I do.
5: Yeah.
3: Joy Reid, a daughter of immigrants.
4: Yeah.
5: She's...
3: I know!
5: It's just... I don't think she believes anything she says.
3: No. Again...
5: I really don't.
3: You just got to think of all these people as just PR people.
5: Yeah.
3: It's not someone with a real...

0: real opinion or real knowledge of anything. It's just, okay, what can I say to side with this group of people? I am a race hustler, so how could I turn this into... Here we go. We'll go with this take. The slaveholder take.
1: Yes.
0: Yeah.
1: That they're slaveholders.
0: Yes. And then the role of the white liberal women listening go, oh, yeah.
2: That's right.
0: We should tamp down that 4th of July celebration.
2: Which, you know, apparently they call themselves spicy whites.
1: Yeah,
2: I've never heard that, the spicy whites.
1: The Spice Girl no one talked about.
2: Fellas, am I?
0: Spicy White never went for the solo career afterwards.
1: No. It failed.
0: That is.
2: Tried out for the white really stripes, but
1: yeah, spicy. That is it. Yeah.
0: That is really unfortunate. Okay. I think we're all caught up now. Anything else?
2: No, we're
0: before
2: good.
0: Before we start into your trifecta?
1: I don't think so.
0: No references to old radio shows or nonsense that used to happen? Good.
1: No, I don't think so.
0: Well, let's try to move on from
1: covered
0: that.
1: Covered it all.
0: Yeah. Oh boy. Here we go.
3: Are you ready?
4: One, two.
3: It's the three most important news stories of the day.
5: I hit the trifecta.
3: Well, at least according to Scott Robbins. It's the trifecta on the Markley, Van Camp, and Robbins Show.
0: Every day about this time, Scott Robbins' top three stories helped by his hero.
6: I'm Casey Kasem.
1: Hey, Casey.
6: I'm ready.
1: Beautiful day, huh?
6: Yeah.
1: Okay, buddy.
6: Number three,
2: somebody is tired of golf on Long Island.
1: You know, we were talking about this yesterday off the air, Jamie, you and I were. Mm-hmm. And you're like, I don't know why they keep running tournaments in New York.
0: Well, I saw this dude on, was a clip on X of a guy on the Golf Channel going, these people don't deserve a major. You saw it at the Ryder Cup last year. You saw it at the U.S. Open. These people don't know how to behave. It's out of hand. Just stop already. And I'm like, wow.
1: Well, there's a guy that chimed in on that. He said, should any golf courses in New York ever be considered for another major event? The crowds go beyond boisterous. So that's one of the favorite words to describe this. But I would describe it as drunken New York morons. Too insulting and obscene. I hope the USGA and PGA Tour pull any future commitments from Shinnecock or Bethpage at all, on account of the obnoxious fans who think everyone came to watch them. He said, I'm also happy for Knicks fans, but it means they'll become even more obnoxious and unbearable. So his suggestion is just pull everything from New York. No more tournaments there.
0: Yeah. Then I would like to see basically shot collar on anybody that yells, get no!
1: Oh, man, me too. That's so
0: like that's not played out. Yeah.
1: Golly.
6: They act like they're on with the countdown.
1: It's so clever. They're the first person to ever say that.
0: Hey, watch this. I'm going to get in the hole.
1: I'm going to tell this umpire, open your eyes. It's never been said before, ever.
0: Yeah. Scott Robbins trifecta, top three of the day, up to number
6: two.
1: Florida Walmart cashier allegedly swiped a winning lottery ticket worth nearly $3,000 from an elderly woman trying to collect the payout.
0: What?
1: Tamika Hall, 40-year-old woman, was hit with felony and grand theft charges after being caught on surveillance camera holding up the customer's winning lottery ticket and stuffing it into her uniform pocket before walking out the door. Police said the victim went to Walmart in the morning to cash in her $2,700 lottery ticket, and that Hall explained on how she could claim her winnings, but never handed over the ticket to her again. Hours later, the customer realized, hey, wait a minute, where's my ticket? Went back to the South Woodland Boulevard store. The elderly woman said, hey, can you look at the camera and all the video you have here? They said, sure. So the store manager reviewed the footage and said, yep, there, she did steal it. They caught up with her sometime later, and she said, well, here's the deal. I didn't really steal it. I just got caught up in all the celebration that was going on in the store. So I didn't really steal it. I was going to bring it back to her. I was going to find
0: her. For sure, of course.
1: Anyway, so there you go.
0: But I got to ask before we move on.
1: Yeah.
0: Because you would really like the job of approving or disapproving of names.
1: Yes.
0: Tamika?
1: Yeah, no.
0: That would be a no. Dang, that's harsh.
1: No Tamika, sorry, can't do it.
0: Wow.
6: And the life countdown is hard continues.
1: Enough. Life is hard enough, and you settle a child with a name like Tamika, and it's an 0-2 count, and you can't fall pitches off forever. So there you go.
0: Scott Roberts, top three of the day.
6: And finally, One.

0: That was just
1: unnecessary. Tamika almost seems reasonable compared to some others we've heard.
2: Well, yeah, but I'm sorry. That doesn't make the cut either.
1: All right.
0: All right. Number one, the mayor of Chicago, Brandon Johnson, invented a word after inventing a crisis.
2: He declared he was re-upping the city's transfemicide state of emergency.
1: What?
2: Transfemicide rate? I've never heard of that before.
0: It's this conspiracy theory that dudes who identify as women are just being murdered en masse when it's just not true. I think the city of Chicago had one last year.
2: One last year.
0: And
2: they've had 14 between 2016 and 2025.
0: Yeah, and that's, and most of the time it's a domestic partner who does it, or a John who realizes that he just paid for the services of a dude.
1: Okay.
2: Transfemicide. Yeah. Well, I've learned something new today. I had no idea that was a word.
1: Wow.
2: I thought Brandon made it up. Did he make it up?
0: No, like a left-wing academic. Again, it's a conspiracy theory to say that there's just this, like, Holocaust going on.
2: Why don't you just declare a state of emergency for all victims in Chicago of homicide?
0: How about like, the latest number I saw was 8 people murdered over the weekend.
2: Over the weekend.
0: Let's talk about them.
2: Yeah.
1: One over 40 were shot.
2: Yes.
1: I think this is today. I'm not sure.
2: 40 shot today?
1: Well, no. I'm seeing a clip from End Wokeness.
2: Yeah.
1: From Brandon Johnson talking about slavery continuing to harm Chicago.
2: See.
1: After 40 people were shot. You want to hear it?
2: Slavery making a comeback? Go ahead.
1: Well, with Joy Reid and everything else, yeah. I don't know.
3: I want to turn to another important part of this work. 2 years ago, I signed an executive order establishing a task force to shine a light on the harm that slavery and racist policies have caused and continue to cause, and particularly the harm that they caused to Black Chicagoans, while more importantly, identifying pathways towards repair, opportunity, and investment.
2: Reparations.
1: Okay.
2: Is that what he's saying?
1: Yes.
2: Without saying it?
1: Yes.
0: There's a big slave economy in Chicago?
1: Yeah, apparently.
2: Right, David. I don't know what any of this means.
1: No.
2: You got people killing each other every weekend.
1: Yes.
2: Shooting each other.
1: Yes.
2: Not a word.
1: No. That's not it. No, it's because of slavery.
0: Yes.
1: Try to make it make sense. You can't. Sorry.
4: And there you have it.
1: Then that's the Scott Robbins trifecta.
2: Make your head spin, won't it?
1: Wow. Top three of the day. Oh, my gosh. From an earlier Nimrod in the news, there's an interesting update that you're going to want to hear. Some people can't spell. And a news update straight ahead.
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2: 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When liberal politicians panic, the political attacks get meaner and the lies get bigger. Take liberal Letlow's team. John Fleming earned a grade of A for his consistent fight to stop illegal immigration and build the wall. Letlow earned a grade of F on immigration. Fleming co-founded the Conservative Freedom Caucus in Congress, an outspoken group fighting for our conservative values. But Letlow refused to even join the Freedom Caucus. Letlow's hometown newspaper endorsed John Fleming for the Senate because Letlow's voting record in the House was even more liberal than Cassidy's voting record in the Senate. Letlow voted to give away billions in foreign aid in the U.S. aid scandal. Fleming opposes such liberal waste. Letlow failed to timely report stock trades while in Congress. Her attorney admits she violated the federal law. Fleming never traded stock in Congress. The liberal Letlow team keeps lying. Conservative John Fleming keeps fighting for you.
4: I'm John Fleming, and I authorize and paid for this ad.
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9: An update in the Texas Senate race. The polling, remember, like it was like, what, 2 weeks ago? There was a lot of buzz made because Tallarico was, they claimed leading by like 8 points or something like that, or 7 points over Ken Paxton.
10: Yep.
9: And anybody who understands Texas politics just freaking laughed at that. Like, no. I mean, there may be a narrower gap than Republicans would be comfortable with, but no, he's not up by 7 or 8. Well, mm-hmm. now that the dust has settled on the bruising primary in the Republican Party, a lot of these voters are coming home to the Republican Party, and yeah, now Tallarico trails by 1. So an 8-point swing in like 2 weeks?
10: Yeah. Right.
9: Mm-hmm.
10: Yeah, not surprised. You know what? We should start Nimrods a little early because we got updates and another to get to.
11: When the going gets tough.
12: Damn it, this is too hard.
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14: I love the poorly educated.
10: All right. Nimrods in the News, an update from earlier. Two people from Kentucky, Trisha Crowley, who's 51, and 48-year-old Damon Bennett, they were facing felony charges after police found drugs in their car. The car was parked in an employee's spot, so an officer checked it out, and they looked inside, and they saw not only Trisha and Damon, but also a bag that said, definitely not a bag full of drugs, which, of course, was filled with drugs.
9: Right.
8: Of course.
10: Yes. Definitely was misspelled as DEFFNTELY. Drugs are bad. Okay. Definitely. Not drugs. So, yeah, they're facing a bunch of charges. Oh, thought you'd get a kick out of that. And then we go to Chicago, and I don't know if this has anything to do with Brandon Johnson and reparations or anything like that, but two women facing charges after $4,000 worth of stolen Lululemon clothing recovered from a vehicle on Chicago's South Side.
9: Mm.
10: Okay. The two women are said to have entered the store, took bright pink and white clothing, and then left without paying. What they didn't know was the clothing had tracking devices attached.
8: Oh, boy.
10: So all the officers had to do was follow the merchandise to where they were. And that's where they saw the two women get out of the vehicle who matched descriptions provided by the Lululemon employees. That would be 22-year-old, I think I'm pronouncing this right, Jamya Smith.
8: I wasn't going to get accepted either.
10: If Scott Robbins were in charge, he would approve names.
9: I think it's Jamya.
10: So it's just J-A-M-Y-A-H.
9: Yeah, Jamya.
10: No, I'm just saying Jamya. I'm putting a little Jamaican into it.
8: I like
10: Jamya.
8: Yeah.
10: Jamya. Yeah,
8: I'm on.
10: And 19-year-old Galia Johnson.
8: Okay.
10: Or is that Jalia? It's G-Y-L-I-A-H. Help?
9: Jillia.
10: Jillia? Jillia?
9: Yeah.
10: G-Y-L-I-H?
9: I speak jive.
8: Spell it right.
10: Galila. Is what I like a little bit better. Yeah, good, they're in a bunch of trouble for all the theft. I'm sure they'll be out tomorrow, and that's Nimrod's.
3: Hi, y'all. 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
13: And I'm Ed Kalenge in the Bloomberg Newsroom. Here are some of the stories we're watching. Apple is seeking U.S. approval to buy blacklisted memory chips. Bloomberg's Monica Ricks explains.
14: Apple's pressing the White House for approval to purchase memory chips from Chinese company Changjin Memory Technologies. According to the Financial Times, it's on a Pentagon blacklist over its alleged connections to the Chinese military. The iPhone maker's not barred from using them as a supplier, but it does want guarantees that it won't get hit with stiff licensing restrictions as Washington and Beijing play hardball over trade and rare earths. Apple's trying to offset cost hikes caused by a shortage of memory chips and storage, which forced them to raise prices on many of its products this week. Monica Ricks, Bloomberg Radio.
13: Anthropic has won U.S. approval to restore some access to its Mythos 5 artificial intelligence model, despite the tech's potential threats to national security. Bloomberg's Mandeep Singh has more on the release.
15: The government is definitely finding it hard to, you know, enforce this. So even though, you know, Anthropic's Fable model was restricted from being accessed to, other foreign nations and really anyone outside the U.S. citizens, it's very hard to enforce and practice.
13: Bloomberg's Mandeep Singh on Bloomberg This Weekend. The clearance allows the model to be released to certain trusted partners, but it's unclear what steps Anthropic had to take to satisfy the government's concerns. California Governor Gavin Newsom and top Democratic legislators have reached an agreement on a $351.7 billion state budget that will be bolstered in part by a newly proposed tax on digital software sales. The spending plan for the fiscal year that begins July 1st is Newsom's last as governor and comes as

0: State finances are buoyed by an artificial intelligence boom fueled by home state companies. Online spending across all retailers in the U.S. hit $26.4 billion during Amazon's annual Prime Day sale, according to Adobe, narrowly beating the firm's earlier estimate of $26.3 billion. The four-day event ended Friday, with competitors such as Walmart and Target hosting overlapping promotions. Total spending for the period was up 9.3% from last year's Prime Day sale held in July, again according to Adobe, which tracks visits to retail websites. Global news 24 hours a day and whenever you want it with Bloomberg News Now. I'm Ed Kalegi. 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
8: I'm Michelle Hussein, and you're listening to some highlights from the Michelle Hussein Show podcast on Bloomberg Radio. Today, I'm speaking with Steve Hilton, who's running to be governor of California.
9: Sometimes people have asked me, well, how did you end up supporting President Trump? In many ways, I think the campaign I'm running is not particularly partisan. However, there are realities about running for office in the U.S. But look, he's not on the ballot, and this is a point of choice for California.
8: Steve Hilton, once a British political strategist, now the Trump-backed Republican running for governor of California.
10: Do you agree with his decision to go to war in Iran?
9: Well, look, I'm just focused on this race.
8: You really don't think you need to, or the voters of California deserve to hear you express a view on that? You're trying to be a leader of the state.
9: No, I understand, but there's plenty to fix and focus on in California.
8: From Bloomberg Weekend, this is the Michelle Hussein Show. I'm Michelle Hussein. Over the next few months, the U.S. political climate is going to get even more intense as we get closer to the midterms. This November's set of elections will mark the halfway point between one presidential vote and the next. And while most of the attention will be on Congress, whether the Democrats can seize control of one or both houses, there are some fascinating contests elsewhere. And one of them is the race to be the next governor of California. Now, California is a notable Democratic-leaning state, but it has had Republican governors, Ronald Reagan, more recently, Arnold Schwarzenegger. And this time, a Republican is through to the final stage, one of two candidates on the ballot in November. His name is Steve Hilton, and he is unusual, not least because he only became a U.S. citizen 5 years ago. He's someone whose name I've known for about 20 years because he used to be embedded in U.K. politics. He worked for the Conservative leader David Cameron before and after he became Prime Minister. So when I saw Steve Hilton's advance through the California governor primary, I knew I wanted to understand it. And I reached out to him. His rival in November is Democrat Javier Becerra, someone who used to work for Joe Biden. And California is such an important place economically, in global as well as U.S. terms, that this conversation does go beyond state matters. Above all, I hope that through it, you get a much better sense of a man who wants to be California's next leader.
9: How are you doing? Great to see you.
8: Thank you for saying yes to my email out of the blue. How are you, most importantly?
9: Good, thanks. On to the next round.
8: Well, yeah, I know.
9: It's like,
8: absolutely.
9: It doesn't stop.
8: Next round of interviews or next round of the campaign?
9: The campaign, the next fight. You know, like there's no break. We've got to keep going. There's not much time now.
8: Well, look, we'll talk about all of that. And it's clearly, it's been a remarkable few weeks for you. You've
10: obviously been involved in politics.

0: politics for a long time. You've been a strategist, you've been a political aide, you've been a commentator on Fox News. I'm still curious about the moment when you decided to run for office yourself, because that's a very big decision to make.
1: I don't think there was one specific moment, but there was a period of time that I can recall. As you mentioned, I'd been a host on television, a most unexpected turn in my career in media. I greatly enjoyed that. But as the years went on, I felt that I wanted to get back into actually doing things rather than just talking about things. I love California. I've been living here since 2012, raised my family here, started a business here. I could see that things were going off the rails pretty badly from a policy point of view. So I started a policy organization, Golden Together, started working on some of our big problems in California. I then started engaging with Sacramento, trying to advance those policy ideas through the legislature. And that was the point where I realized just how dysfunctional and broken California's system of government is. Because every single meeting I had with legislators, Democrats, Republicans, it was the same story. Yes, you're right. These policies you're advocating would make a huge difference. We'd get more housing built. We'd lower the cost. All those things are true. However, it won't happen because the unions won't allow it. The climate activists won't allow it. The system just can't make it happen. Okay. And I just realized then that something has to change. Otherwise, okay. This state that I love is just going to continue to decline.
0: Yeah, it's the state you've made your home, in the country that you've made your home, having left the UK. And we're going to dig into all of this and the nuts and bolts of your campaign in a moment. But I just want to understand you more broadly to start with. Mm-hmm. Would you say that being on Fox, having that kind of prominence on TV, that's got to have played an important role in rising in the Republican Party, right? Donald Trump, it helped his rise because he was known from television and he was a fan of your show on Fox.
1: I think that's right, that it gives you a platform. But I think it's that combination, actually, of media experience, policy and government experience and business experience that actually is a good fit for this role, not only of running for governor, but as I plan to be being the next governor.
0: Mm. But when did you actually become a Republican? Because 2017, you were very clearly saying you weren't partisan and you were neither Democrat or Republican.
1: Well, it's interesting. In many ways, I think the campaign I'm running is not particularly partisan. It's based on some broad common sense principles that I think most people can get behind. So I've never thought of myself as a particularly partisan person. However, there are realities about running for office in the US. It's basically a two-party system. And of course, I identify very much with the principles that underlie the Republican Party, just as I do the Conservative Party, where I worked for some years and was part of a coalition government led by a Conservative Prime Minister. The basic ideas that you would associate with the centre-right are ideas that I share in terms of limiting the role of government, enhancing individual freedom. Those sorts of things have always been part of my political philosophy and therefore connect very much with the Republican Party here in America.
0: I, of course, remember you from your time in the UK, working for David Cameron before he got elected, after he became prime minister. You were part of that effort to detoxify the Conservative Party, to make it more electable, bring it into more of the centre ground, more socially liberal, more climate conscious. Are you still the same guy who did that?
1: Oh, very much, very much. I understand that some people who haven't been following the intervening years may look at that and say, well, it's very different. David Cameron's a very different personality to the president who's the leader of the Republican Party in America today. I can see that very clearly, but everyone has their own personal style. But the ideas that really drove that process of change for the Conservative Party, in particular, focusing on people who've been left behind, on dealing with poverty and inequality, on helping working people. That was a really big part of the work that we did 20 years or so ago with the Conservative Party. And that's a big driver of what I'm really arguing for here. And there's many other similarities as well. I think perhaps the broadest one is a sense that I've always had, which is a sense that we need to put power in people's hands and enable them to fight back against establishments.

0: or systems or centralized power that benefits a small group rather than the majority of people. That's always been a really important driving force.
1: Yeah, but what you did for David Cameron, the person who you still say you are, that is very, very far from not only Donald Trump himself, but MAGA. And I just wonder how you reconcile that, because you are endorsed by President Trump himself. What you're representing yourself as is, I think, more the Arnold Schwarzenegger wing of the Republican Party in California. And he's someone who endorsed Kamala Harris in the last presidential election.
0: I don't think the boxes are quite as neat and defined as that. I'm endorsed by many different kinds of Republicans. Of course, political parties are coalitions. And as I say, I think this campaign, everything I'm arguing for, is not particularly partisan. The fact that we've got Democrats supporting the campaign is an example of that. And I think that what I've always tried to focus on is really the substance, the ideas, specific things. I'm a pragmatic candidate in this race, not an ideologue. The arguments I'm making about how we need to turn California around. We've got the highest cost of living by far. I'm not sure it's appreciated around the world, because you look at the headline for California, we're the fourth biggest economy, mm-hmm. and there's a sense of complacency there on the part of the current leadership. They keep saying that as if that answers all questions. Underneath that, this is a state that's in real trouble, especially from an economic point of view. And the solutions there actually go across party lines. They're just practical things to make life easier for families and businesses. So I think this whole conversation around, you know, labels and whatever doesn't really get to the point about what is needed in order to help California get back on track.
1: Okay, but I don't think you can bat away being the fourth largest economy in the world quite so lightly. This happened last year. It was the fifth largest then. California overtook Japan under Gavin Newsom. It doesn't feel like a failure to many people in the state, I would suspect, and certainly to people outside.
0: Well, I think it does to many people inside, because they're struggling to even live. That's why during Gavin Newsom's tenure as governor, nearly 2 million Californians have actually moved out because they can't live here anymore because it's so expensive. Let's just look at that number, the fourth biggest economy in the world. That's driven by two things that don't actually tell a story of health in terms of our economy. Partly, it's driven by a very small number of tech companies, fantastic success stories, which I strongly support. I'm very proud of the fact that we're leading the AI revolution in California. They generate enormous amounts of revenue, but not very many jobs. The second part of the story in terms of the size of our economy is that it includes the size of government. They've doubled the budget of the state of California in the last 10 years or so. Meanwhile, the results on every measure, education standards, the quality of our infrastructure, mm-hmm. the highest unemployment rate of all 50 states, the highest poverty rate of all 50 states, tied with Louisiana. I think if we don't change direction this year, California really is heading for economic disaster. I've heard from so many business leaders that they're waiting to see what happens in November. And if we don't vote for change in California, they're out. Okay. And the exodus of businesses from California that you've seen in the last few years could turn into a stampede.
1: More from my conversation with Steve Hilton coming up. I'm Michelle Hussein, and this is Bloomberg.
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17: I'm Michelle Hussein, and you're listening to some highlights from the Michelle Hussein Show podcast on Bloomberg Radio. Today, I'm speaking with Steve Hilton, who's running to be governor of California. So if California is doing that badly, I want to put two other points to you. One is whether you think there is something longer term going on that is affecting the poorest in California and elsewhere. And that is a long-term decline in living standards that's happened over the course of the last 50 years. So it's not about the Democrats ruling California now. It is about something more systemic that reflects poorly on American leadership for decades.
18: Well, I agree with

0: you, actually. Sometimes people have asked me, well, how did you, going back to your earlier conversation, how did you end up supporting President Trump? I do remember back in 2015, I for the first time saw this chart based on US data. This is going back 10 years now, 11 years, showing the earnings of the majority of workers in California. I think the technical term was non-managerial, non-supervisory workers, roughly 80% of the workforce after inflation. And it's basically a straight line, just flat. So through Republican and Democrat governance in 50 years since 1974, I think it was.
1: Yeah.
0: Basically, the economic position of most people.
1: Angus Data, Nobel Prize winning economist, has done the seminal work on that. And I don't know if those are the figures you're referring to, but he's absolutely laid this out for the last 50 years. But that's exactly why I think the challenge is much broader than the political points you're making. Mm-hmm. It is one about choices that America's leaders have made.
0: Right. I agree with that. And I think that there needs to be a much bigger emphasis on the gap between the very top and the super rich and so on. Of course, that's been in the news with the SpaceX IPO and so on. I think the real issue is the fact that you've got so many people in the lower end of the income scale who just feel stuck, and that social mobility is gone. I think that's absolutely a broad point. However, within that, one of the great things about America and our system here is that you've got this experiment in policymaking through the federal system. The fact you've got 50 states that do things a different way. And even within that overall framework, which I agree needs serious reform, some states are doing better than others. And you can see it in the fact that people and businesses are leaving California and moving to states with more welcoming policies to business and where the cost of living is much lower. Texas, Florida, Tennessee, even our neighboring states, Nevada. You've got a lot of evidence now that the high tax, high spending, progressive model of governance that you see in the blue states, as they're known, like California, like New York, is not working. We've had 16 years of one-party rule in California where one party's controlled everything. There's really been no barrier to the democratic philosophy being implemented fully in California. The results are among the worst in the country.
1: But, you know, on people leaving, there's an aspect of this on which you could agree with Gavin Newsom, which is that he is trying to stop the wealth tax on billionaires that's been proposed by one of the labor unions. He's determined to try and stop it because he thinks it will drive more people away. So area of agreement, yes, between you and Governor Newsom.
0: Although I have to say, given his close relationship with the unions, I would have hoped he would have acted sooner to stop that even becoming a consideration. For example, right now, there's a process going on in Sacramento, very typical, it's kind of horse trading process where it's possible it won't, that the union itself will take it off the ballot now because they're negotiating some other kind of agreements. That could have been done a year ago.
1: But he's working on this. That's the point.
0: No, I agree with that. But as often with Gavin Newsom, a little bit more attention and focus earlier would have worked wonders.
1: Okay. The other point I wanted to put to you about your economic critique of California is a question, really, about whether the policies of the federal government are playing a role in making life more unaffordable for Californians.
0: Well, it's certainly true that which examples are you thinking of, particularly?
1: I'm wondering, well, let's take tariffs for starters and their impact on the cost of some goods.
0: Well, I think that if you look at the detail on that, it's nothing like as significant. We have the highest grocery prices, for example, in the country. The main drivers of that are policies made in California. Mm-hmm. Energy costs the highest in the country. The labor and environmental regulations that make operating here so expensive.
1: Can I give you others? This is Bloomberg analysis from earlier in the year that the jumps in the prices of children's clothing, tools, outdoor equipment, furniture, bedding, motor vehicle parts, all of this is linked to tariff policy and trade policy that the administration brought in last year.
0: Yeah, but if you basically look at where we've settled on tariffs in terms of the percentage rates, and then you look at the way that the international trading system has worked for a long time before the tariffs, it is a leveling of the system. And I think that the impulse that drove that policy is absolutely correct, which is that there hasn't been fairness. Most other countries, most of America's trading partners, for

0: example, have a value-added tax, which distorts the picture in terms of imports and exports. It favours.
1: Okay, so you support you support the imposition of tariffs.
0: Well, it's not a California state policy, so I try and avoid weighing in on policies where that aren't really the subject of this campaign. I mean, I can give you a general observation that I think it was important to try and do something to bring manufacturing back to the US, and that's happening. Unfortunately, it's not happening for California.
1: Okay. I've read you talking about global and supporting globalization. So has your view completely changed on that? Because that was something that you used to say you believed in.
0: Well,
1: that globalization was a force for good and a force that created wealth rather than reduced it.
0: For sure, it's lifted. Yeah, right. But you've got to. Nothing is all good or all bad. I mean, I think the point about policy generally, about in all sorts of areas, it's about trade-offs. And of course, it's true that over the years that we've seen the globalization of trade and so on, you've seen tremendous advances in economic opportunity in some parts of the world. And that's a good thing, obviously. I think anyone would support that. But at the same time, partly because of the speed of transition, partly sometimes because of the concentrated effects of a transition, so places have really lost out and suffered. And so the policy goal is to try and keep as much of the positive while alleviating the negative. And I always bring it back because I am running now for governor of California. What does it mean in California? Going back to the AI companies, you look at NVIDIA, Anthropic, these big companies making major investments in the US, none of them in California. The job creation that's coming from the AI boom in America is happening outside of the home state of those companies. That's something I want to change. So we get the full stack, as I describe it, of AI jobs in California.
1: So I do want to ask you about your attitude to big tech, because I remember you being really critical of these companies, Facebook as it was then, Amazon and Google, talking about their dominant position, how you'd like the kind of framework where if they became too dominant in the market, then you'd want them to be treated as a monopoly, that you'd want maximum pay rates for senior executives. Have you changed your mind? And at that time, you were talking about regulation of big tech being really important to you. And now I don't see that kind of thing in your set of policies.
0: I've changed my job, which is now running for governor. And as I plan to be governor, my job, my responsibility.
1: And does that mean you can't afford to take on big tech?
0: If I just finish the point, which is that it's my responsibility will be to support every business in California to help them grow so we create jobs and wealth.

0: we were just talking about in other areas, brought tremendous advances and changed people's lives in a positive way. I'm hugely proud of the tech sector and the fact that we're leading and dominating once again in this new wave of innovation. That's fantastic, and I'm proud of that. But as with everything, you know, there's positives and downsides, and the goal of policymakers should be to be really careful about not sort of leaping into trying to fix things. There really is a danger of overcorrecting and having unintended consequences. I think that's the skill of governance. And I think that when you look at tech, of course it's had positive transformational effects. Remember, people are choosing to use this technology. No one's forcing it on anyone. People are using it because they find it helpful. And businesses are using it because they find it helpful. I don't want to stand in the way of that.
1: Yeah. And I do understand, of course, that you're doing a different job now, and running for office is different to being a commentator and having much more freedom when you can say. But there is also a question of belief and core principles. And you clearly felt strongly and thought a lot about tech, not least because you've spent so many years, you know, seeing it up close and living in California. So do you not have any concerns today about the dominance of these companies in our lives? They're a key part of the stock market. Mm-hmm. A lot of American wealth is wrapped up in them. They're at the forefront of AI, which will change, if not destroy, many jobs. Like, have those concerns gone away, or you just can't talk about them anymore?
0: No. I think that, well, first of all, not just observed, I started and ran a tech company. I taught at Stanford University. So, I absolutely agree with you that you're seeing companies with a huge transformational effect, but that's new, and it's what innovation is. We've got to be careful about what happens. That's my attitude to the whole question of the impact of technology on society, is to just be very open about what's going on, but not necessarily think that we, and speaking now as someone who's running for office, has the ability to really drive a change without causing unintended consequences. Right now, for example, on AI, you've got major disagreement about what's happening, even within the leaders of the sector. No one really knows.
1: From my conversation with Steve Hilton coming up. I'm Michelle Hussein, and this is Bloomberg.
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12: And I'm Ed Kalenge in the Bloomberg Newsroom. Here are some of the stories we're watching. Apple is seeking U.S. approval to buy blacklisted memory chips. Bloomberg's Monica Ricks explains.
13: Apple's pressing the White House for approval to purchase memory chips from Chinese company Changjin Memory Technologies. According to the Financial Times, it's on a Pentagon blacklist over its alleged connections to the Chinese military. The

0: iPhone maker is not barred from using them as a supplier, but it does want guarantees that it won't get hit with stiff licensing restrictions as Washington and Beijing play hardball over trade and rare earths. Apple's trying to offset cost hikes caused by a shortage of memory chips and storage, which forced them to raise prices on many of its products this week. Monica Ricks, Bloomberg Radio.
1: Anthropic has won U.S. approval to restore some access to its Mythos 5 artificial intelligence model, despite the tech's potential threats to national security. Bloomberg's Mandeep Singh has more on the release.
2: The government is definitely finding it hard to, you know, enforce this. So even though, you know, Anthropic's Fable model was restricted from being accessed to, other foreign nations and really anyone outside the U.S. citizens, it's very hard to enforce and practice.
1: Bloomberg's Mandeep Singh on Bloomberg This Weekend. The clearance allows the model to be released to certain trusted partners, but it's unclear what steps Anthropic had to take to satisfy the government's concerns. California Governor Gavin Newsom and top Democratic legislators have reached an agreement on a $351.7 billion state budget that will be bolstered in part by a newly proposed tax on digital software sales. The spending plan for the fiscal year that begins July 1st is Newsom's last as governor and comes as state finances are buoyed by an artificial intelligence boom fueled by home state companies. Online spending across all retailers in the U.S. hit $26.4 billion during Amazon's annual Prime Day sale, according to Adobe, narrowly beating the firm's earlier estimate of $26.3 billion. The four-day event ended Friday, with competitors such as Walmart and Target hosting overlapping promotions. Total spending for the period was up 9.3% from last year's Prime Day sale held in July, again according to Adobe, which tracks visits to retail websites. Global news, 24 hours a day, and whenever you want it with Bloomberg News Now. I'm Ed Kalegi. This is Bloomberg.
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11: I'm Michelle Hussein, and you're listening to some highlights from the Michelle Hussein Show podcast on Bloomberg Radio. Today, I'm speaking with Steve Hilton, who's running to be governor of California. What do you think is going to be your biggest hurdle in this race in the next few months?
12: Well, I think it's actually a belief that we can turn the desire for change. There's no question that California wants change. Every single piece of data you look at shows that. There's a clear majority of people who think that we're on the wrong track and that we need to change direction. Now, what you've got to do is close that gap between the desire of people for change and actually voting for it by doing something that they haven't done in sufficient numbers in recent years, which is actually voting Republican. And so my job is to say, look, I'm running as someone with a positive, pragmatic plan which for very specific benefits that will help you in your life. $3 gas, cut your electric bills in half, your first $150,000 tax-free, starter homes for young people so they can afford to buy a home in California. These are positive, practical things. And my job is to get out there and show people how it can be done. And then I think we'll win. I'm very confident of that.
11: You're going to need to have Democrats vote for you, essentially.
12: I absolutely. I mean, it's a clear requirement that given the numbers that you've seen in recent years, of course it's true that Democrats and independents, as it's called in California, no party preference voters, need to join our movement for change. They already are. I mean, we've been doing events up and down the state for a year now. Town halls, hundreds of events. Thousands and thousands of people now have come out. Many times people come along. They're open to everybody. And many times someone would stand up and say, I'm a Democrat. I've never been to a Republican event before. I voted for Kamala Harris, but something's got to change in California. You're already seeing that happen.
11: I just wonder if that gets more difficult from this point onwards, because President Trump's popularity has declined. He's endorsed your ticket. You've thanked him for that. You are asking people who often will not like him at all and will feel harmed by some of his economic policies, or who are angry at the war in Iran, to vote for you.
12: No, I understand that. But look, he's not on the ballot. And this is a point of choice for California? Do we keep going in the same direction?

0: direction we've had for the last 16 years, or do we want to make a choice to go in a new direction? You mentioned the war, the Iran war. Of course, that's lifted up gas prices right across the country. But they are $2 a gallon higher in California than anywhere else today.
1: Do you agree with the Iran
0: war? The prices you're seeing around the country that people are complaining about as being incredibly high, we would have welcomed that in California before the war, because they're way lower than we had imposed here. President Trump is president in all these other far lower cost of living, gas prices, electric bills, housing costs, you name it. And so it's clearly not his policies, it's California policies that are the problem here.
1: Do you agree with the Iran war, his decision to go to war in Iran?
0: Well, look, I'm just focused on this race. I'm really not a commentator on every political issue right now. There's plenty to fix in California. That's my focus, 100%.
1: You really don't think you need to, or the voters of California deserve to hear you express a view on that? That's not the point. It's just to know where you stand on it. You're going to be you're trying to be a leader of the state.
0: No, I understand. I understand, but there's plenty to fix and focus on in California. And as I said, I'm not a political commentator. I can give you my very strong view that it's completely dangerous for the whole world for Iran to have a nuclear weapon. I think the basis for that is something that's broadly shared across all political parties. That's why leaders of all kinds have been trying to deal with this situation for many, many years. I've also expressed a strong belief that, you know, remember, my parents are Hungarian. They fled communism in Hungary. I've always believed that the way in which the Iranian people have stood up to this brutal authoritarian regime, something that we should support. So just as, you know, you take the side of people trying to overthrow oppression generally. That's something, of course, I believe in. Now, that doesn't mean that I've spent any time looking at the specific details of the implementation of this or that policy. I'm 100% focused on California.
1: You know how President Trump is talking about the regime members now who the US is dealing with: rational, smart, strong, not radicalized. It's the same regime, and that's the way he's referring to them now.
0: Look, as I said, I'm just not... I actually hadn't even heard those comments, truly. It's a big state. I'm on the road from morning till night, up and down this state, making our case. And I'm just not focused on anything other than California right now.
1: Okay. Well, then you mentioned your parents and them fleeing communism.
0: Yeah.
1: And I can imagine that experience, you know, clearly formative for them, formative for you as well, growing up. I guess, is it part of why you became a conservative? Because... You were not going to grow up to be someone on the left of the political spectrum ever.
0: I think that's probably part of it. One of my earliest political memories is in the UK. I was born in the UK. Both my parents are Hungarian. Also, my stepfather's Hungarian. My parents split up when I was young. My dad went back to Hungary. My stepfather's Hungarian. Also, someone who actually fled, ran across the border with Austria and ended up in a refugee camp. And like so many working class immigrants, he had a massive appreciation for the opportunities of being in a free country. I grew up in a regular working class immigrant home. He worked construction. He was a builder, as you'd say, in England. And I really remember very strongly around the early 80s, when Margaret Thatcher had been elected, this sense that she was for the workers, she was for working people, and people who wanted to, and the word that became very commonly associated with that, strive and make progress and get on in life. And that sense of pursuing opportunity, climbing the ladder of opportunity, upward mobility through hard work and effort, that was something that I found that was very formative as I was growing up. And I think that's part of it too.
1: And so that family experience in, you know, making a different life, fleeing communism, how does it make you view Cubans today who, unlike in the past, are being deported, some of them with criminal records, but not always? These are also people who fled communism.
0: Well, I think that

0: I understand deeply, as you just noted, the desire for freedom, but you can't, all of these migration patterns, immigration and migration across borders, everything falls apart if it's not done in a way that is legal and controlled. You have to, everyone must accept that you can't just have an open borders system. It just causes chaos. And so support for immigration, for welcoming people who are fleeing persecution, all those things. I've always, actually, David Cameron used to talk about it the same way. Support for all of that depends on the government controlling that. And when the government fails to control it, support declines. You can actually see that change in public opinion. You saw a drop in support for immigration and welcoming asylum seekers and so on in the US during the open border years of Joe Biden's administration. So I think that you've got to combine the desire to offer people that opportunity with a sense of orderly management of that process.
1: Isn't the example of Cuba a bit different in the context of the United States?
0: I'm not sure what you're referring to specifically.
1: Because of fleeing communism, that the U.S.
0: I don't suppose you're arguing that anyone
1: attitude.
0: Who wants to flee communism should be automatically accepted anyway.
1: There are many Cuban Americans today who feel very upset with the deportation of Cubans for precisely that reason. I guess you're telling me you think they're wrong.
0: Well, I actually don't know specifically the cases you're talking about. Are these illegal immigrants? I don't know exactly what you're describing.
1: I mean, they are people who've entered the United States from Cuba and
0: illegally.
1: Now they are being deported. Well,
0: did they enter legally or illegally?
1: They would have entered and now been undocumented. That has been the case for a long time. But previous administrations didn't deport them because there was a certain protection for Cuban Americans that was different for others. And that has changed now because of your family history. I'm just wondering what you think of it.
0: No, I don't think my family history means that I support illegal immigration. I don't see how that follows at all. I think it's very important that we try and approach it in a calm and reasonable way, lower the temperature. I think there's been far too much divisive, performative rhetoric on the Democrat side demonizing all of this. I think most people agree that immigration is a positive thing, but should be managed and controlled by the government. That's a common sense position that I think the vast majority of people support.
1: Yeah. And of course, you're an immigrant yourself to the US.
0: Yes,
1: you became a US citizen a few years ago. You've renounced your British citizenship, which you didn't have to. Was it just awkward to be running for office being a dual national, or did you really feel that you just didn't want that passport anymore?
0: No, I feel very strongly that you're asking for people to put their faith in you, their trust in you, and to make a commitment to you. And I think you're obliged to make a commitment to them and say, I am 100% all in for this country and this state, which I am, but I wanted to have absolutely no doubt about that in anyone's mind.
1: Would you like President Trump to come on the road with you?
0: Look, I haven't thought about that, honestly. He's got a lot he's focused on. So I don't suppose that's something that he's thought about either.
1: I feel he might not be an asset to you on the campaign trail in California.
0: Well, a lot of people voted for him. More people voted for him in California than in any other state in 2024. Of course, that's a function of being a big state. But I would just say that California is actually more of a Republican state than people think. And I get a very strong sense that there's a groundswell of people who felt that it's just not possible in these years of one-party dominance, that actually change isn't possible. And part of the reason I'm running a campaign in such a high-energy way, which people say they haven't seen for a long time, is to try and get that sense of belief back that we really can do this.
1: Steve Hilton, thank you very much.
0: Great to be with you. Thank you.
1: Thank you for listening to some of the highlights from my podcast. 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
4: For $16, can I win? I got some fried fish, some mac and cheese, a burger, and a baked potato.
2: Michael Halen, restaurant analyst for Bloomberg Intelligence.
5: People are looking for good value.
2: Halen says Golden Corral's buffet is helping it make a post-pandemic comeback. And the Asian restaurant chain K-Pop is also rapidly expanding.
5: People are becoming more discerning year after year due to all the inflation we've seen, and they're returning to places that are giving them good value and a good experience.
2: Yelp Trends says searches for all-you-can-eat buffet near me jumped more than 250% last year. Denise Pellegrini, Bloomberg Radio.
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21: And I'm Ed Kalegi in the Bloomberg Newsroom. Here are some of the stories we're watching. Online spending across all retailers in the U.S. hit $26.4 billion during Amazon's annual Prime Day sale. This according to Adobe, narrowly beating the firm's earlier estimate of $26.3 billion. The four-day event ended Friday with

0: Competitors such as Walmart and Target hosting overlapping promotions. Total spending for the period was up 9.3% from last day's Prime Day sale held in July, again according to Adobe, which tracks visits to retail websites. Discounts across retailers were similar to those offered last year, with the steepest in electronics and apparel, which both averaged about 24%. Shoppers continued to utilize buy now, pay later credit features, which represented 6.6% of all orders. Berenberg, Gosselaar & Company, and Brookfield Asset Management are battling over the future of Golden Peaks, an energy company staring at collapse after borrowing $1.5 billion for European solar power projects. Some Golden Peaks entities filed for Chapter 11 in the U.S. last month, with Brookfield since agreeing to providing a bankruptcy loan that amounts to more than $250 million. Berenberg has objected to the bankruptcy filing and the new loan, accusing Brookfield of trying to jump ahead of structurally senior creditors and secretly establishing U.S. jurisdiction over these Chapter 11 petitions. Golden Peaks amassed energy assets in Poland and Hungary in recent years and claimed to be one of the biggest solar power players in Central and Eastern Europe. Its rapid descent has rattled the lenders that funded its rise and left them trying to figure out what went wrong. A Bank of America survey of Americans aged 18 to 29 found that 51% reported spending nothing on dates a month into 2026, while nearly a quarter said they're delaying moving relationships forward because of their financial situation, if they're dating at all. Only 11% of younger Americans describe themselves as actively on the market. Add financial concerns to the growing list of explanations for why young people are relatively uninterested in romance compared with older generations. As inflation is on the rise again, Generation Z is reaching financial independence, which means having to make difficult trade-offs on going out and dating. The survey found that 42% reported living paycheck to paycheck, including 29% of those earning over $100,000 annually. Global news, 24 hours a day and whenever you want it. 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
9: And I'm Tracy Alloway.
8: Today you are listening to our conversation with Grace Hsiao, author of the AI Prom Substack. We are talking about what the world should know about how the Chinese AI industry works. We're going to be speaking to someone whose newsletter I'm a big fan of and everyone should read. We're going to be speaking to the perfect guest, Grace Hsiao. She's an independent AI researcher, and she has a great Substack called AI Prom, and she joins us here in our Hong Kong office. So, Grace, thank you so much for coming on Odd Lots.
9: Thank you so much for having me, Joe and Tracy.
10: Let's start at a basic level. So the big impression, the one that everyone knows, is Chinese models are open source versus the closed frontier models of the US. Why did it develop that way?
9: Yeah, I think people like to think of these mystical reasons, but really it was a very pragmatic business reason to start with. To start with, a lot of the labs have cited that, you know, for Western companies or Western developers to trust them, they needed to open source their models to build that trust and credibility. So in many ways, it's a branding decision. Then on top of that, I think, you know, can see it as a philosophical drive. You know, the founder of DeepSeek, Liang Wenfeng, has openly said he wants open source his most frontier research to really help propel the whole industry as a whole. And that kind of R&D sharing has now formed a layer for the whole ecosystem where each of the labs kind of integrate each other's like kind of breakthroughs. You know, you see them congratulating each other, even on X when they have new models announced. So you can say it's a bit more collegial. I wouldn't say they're not competing, though. However, because of the compute constraint they're faced with, talent constraint, and the capital constraint you mentioned, they are a lot more conscious with where they want to put their money, where they want to put their time in R&D. And all of that forms the basis of a strong open source ecosystem.
8: is the

0: culture as pro-sharing and pro-open source as it was even 2 years ago. Now, the DeepSeek moment was right around Trump's inauguration in early 2025, so about a year and a half ago. Since then, has the culture stayed the same, or has that sort of competition bug, that intense competition bug that we know among AI, American AI labs, has it spread to the Chinese labs at all?
1: I think the sharing is an unintentional result rather than, you know, an intentional effort in the beginning to even start with. They are for sure extremely competitive. And, you know, we all know the word involution. So like China AI is duetting as well. That means like there's involution in this ecosystem as well. However, I think bringing up DeepSeek, DeepSeek plays a very interesting role in the whole ecosystem. Like you mentioned, V3 propel the whole industry forward. Everyone kind of start taking China AI more seriously. You know, it brought a lot of interest from investors globally back into the internet companies that Tracy mentioned. You know, prior to that, there was a bit of a slump for 3 to 5 years. However, you know, Zhipu, ZAI is now publicly listed in Hong Kong. Minimax is publicly listed in Hong Kong. Moonshot is, you know, in preparation to go public next year. They are competing with each other to capture market share, to capture developer mind share. But DeepSeek plays an interesting role. I want to bring it back to DeepSeek V4. Okay. So V4, you know, on the surface, you know, people said, okay, it wasn't as maybe impressive on evals, on performance. It didn't catch up with the most frontier labs in the US, whatnot, right? But it was a very interesting move because what I heard from researchers on the ground in Beijing was that the lab actually delayed their release for about 3 to 4 months because they wanted to re-engineer a lot of the inference onto Huawei. So I'm not saying this completely replaces NVIDIA or CUDA, not at all, because if you ask any developers, they still want to use CUDA if they can. However, it was the first effort to really, and I kind of like did one for the team, like they kind of like
2: Yeah, was
1: resources.
2: That supposed to be like a signal, basically?
1: Yeah.
2: Like, we're doing this all on like a Chinese stack.
1: Yeah. They were like, look, guys, like you can actually do this. And they became a shared foundation layer for China's model ecosystem. So because, again, everything is open source and open weight, other labs were able to study what they did to actually start inferencing on Huawei stack. And I think that was the first step, whether it's signaling or actually a, you know, very pragmatic reason to start shifting some reliance on, you know, the China AI stack.
2: Aside from DeepSeek, can you kind of describe the differences or what China is trying to do on the actual frontier side? Because there are some.
1: I think if you really have to look at the ecosystem, we can kind of put aside the big tech for now, but looking at maybe the four most relevant startup labs, DeepSeek, Moonshot, who has Kimi, ZI, who has GLM, and then Minimax, they are still probably the most committed to frontier research. However, because the constraint we mentioned that they face, whether it's compute, whether it's capital, or even frankly talent, they have decided out of necessity to basically each focus on a different vertical in capturing a different kind of business share. So ZAI is very focused on coding capabilities. So if anything, their GLM plan is much more similar to maybe what you think of Claude, Claude Cowork, Claude Code, et cetera, a Codex, that kind of product. And then you look at Minimax, they're really focused on the multimodality capabilities. Moonshot, they're really focused on agents. Hmm. And DeepSeek, again, really is just focused on pushing the frontier and kind of trying to play catch up and push the Chinese ecosystem as fast as possible.
0: It's really crazy to look at some of the ones that have already gone public here. And just to put in, so Minimax is public, and in US dollar terms, it's a $20 billion company. I mean, there are people in the US who have done nothing but publish a paper on archive.org, who do not even have a product yet, who have probably VC-backed implied valuations over $20 billion. How do they make money? You know, again, open source, okay, like in these four models that you named, do they have different thoughts on how they plan to make money or different business models?
1: Yeah, so China's VC space in general has not been that vibrant, frankly, since internet crackdown. And a lot of USD funds did exit, you know, 3 to 5 years ago, with Sequoia being maybe the most high profile, right? Like we all remember that. Now, people forget, even in 2022, a lot of these labs that we just talked about, they were struggling to even raise money, you know, raise capital. And a lot of them spun out of academic institutions. You know, you mentioned they're valued anywhere roughly between 20 to 30 billion right now, but they went public between like 6 to 8 billion. That's like kind of tiny compared to American valuations right now. However, they are actually making money. You know, the publicly disclosed information, I think, from Minimax and Zhipu indicates that they were making just as much, like in their last month, they made the same amount of money last month as they did last year, essentially. And their end of year AAR projection is anywhere between 1 to 1.2 billion right now. So they are making money. And how? Well, just because they're open source doesn't mean they don't make money. I think people forget, you know, we had open source softwares before as well. People are paying for managed services. And when you're paying for an API through ZAI or Minimax, whatnot, you basically don't have to self-host. You don't have to get your own GPU. You don't have to figure out your own compute. You don't have to figure out your own guardrails, your deployment, your security, your monitoring, whatnot, right?
0: So just to be clear, you can self-host all of these models, but for the most part, they do offer that inference part of the stack, and that is a profit center for them.
1: Yes, exactly.
0: Okay, got it.
2: All right. So there seem to be two major constraints on Chinese AI. Maybe energy is a constraint as well. We should talk about that. But there's the capital issue. So not as much capital available, or people aren't flinging it at AI companies the way they are in the US. And then secondly, there are the export controls on chips. And we talked about that a little bit. But can you describe how those controls are actually, I guess, influencing the development of the models themselves and, like, I guess, optimization?
1: So some of these big tech are actually even buying out the contracts that data centers have with some of these labs. And, you know, they are taking over the compute. So these labs essentially are now optimizing for the highest quality inference demand, if that makes sense. They don't actually have enough even supply. They don't have enough compute power to even like meet the demand that's coming through. So that's on like how they're servicing clients, how they're changing, I guess, or how they're optimizing their training is that a lot of them are really focused on the post-training. And this goes back to, so you know how OpenAI has like three buckets where they chuck money at? There's like the R&D, there's pre-training, there's post-training. R&D, a lot of times, a lot of money is spent, but say like one out of 10 things stick. But you need a lot of compute and resource and people to be figuring out where to go. For a lot of these labs in China, they frankly don't have that luxury. So they've even given me a metaphor and said, it's kind of like knowing what the answer to the homework is and working backwards. So they will wait till the frontier labs to come out with where the right direction is for the next frontier model. And they will work backwards and actually focus all their resources on post-training. Hmm. So with sometimes the data they collect. For example, if a data provider like Mercore provides a very, very niche set of data set for like an OpenAI or whatnot, maybe they would charge them $10, $20 million. The Chinese lab will wait out that exclusivity contract 3 to 6 months time, let's say, and then pay a fraction, if not like a tenth of that price for the same data set. Yeah. And that kind of plays into that like 6 to 9 month lag that we hear about as well.
2: That's really interesting. Let's talk about energy then, because the story in the US is that electricity is really the big constraint on AI use. And, you know, you got to find a data center that has an electricity hookup and it has to be reliant and all of that. And it seems to be in short supply. Is it a similar story in China?
1: Honestly, energy is probably not the biggest bottleneck right now in China. And I think people like to say, oh, somehow the Chinese government had foresight on the AI boom driving like the energy consumption, but definitely not. I think people forget that China's economic growth over the last 3 to 4 decades also meant a rise of urbanization. And a lot of the cities that, you know, we are visiting these days, like at least Westerners are visiting, like Beijing, Shanghai, Shenzhen, with all these robots and EVs or whatnot, these were all really urbanized within the last 2-3 decades. And because of that, the grid is very new. And because of that, the government already foresaw that there was going to be a increase in energy demand. And, you know, so a lot of the energy plants, you know, the solar plants, hydro plants, whatnot, were actually built out in, you know, anticipation for that. Now, obviously, this has coincided with now the AI boom, and it's really helped out. beyond that, you know, China has an advantage in the fact that they can actually drive top-down mandates and provincial governments will follow suit. This is something quite unique to China because it's not like decided by each state. So that kind

0: of optimization has also really helped them, you know, with the low that is like, the demand right now.
1: Stay tuned for more of our interview with Grace Shao, author of the AI Prome Substack. 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

0: cut bacon that you can smell just by the sound of it.
1: Saturday, we hit the polls. 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Hey, it's Al Dane. Join me on the show. Monday morning, we will have election results, election breakdown. Talk about it quite a bit. Also on the show, you get your normal Monday lineup. Medical Monday with Our Lady of the Lake. Will Green from Law B stops by. We talk about everything under the sun with Moon Griffon. And, of course, we'd visit with the folks from Breck for the Breck Room. 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
5: And I'm Tracy Alloway.
4: Today's episode is looking at what the world should understand about the Chinese AI ecosystem. We are speaking with Grace Shao, researcher and author of the AI Prom Substack. I want to get back to something you said. So first of all, just to clarify, you mentioned companies like Mercor that sell proprietary data that they are able to collect and manufacture in various ways, then they sell it to an OpenAI. So a company like Mercor will hire a bunch of people to, say, build PowerPoints, and then they'll collect the data on how they do that, and that is fresh data that they can sell. So those have exclusivity windows after which they can then sell them to anyone?
5: I'm not saying Mercor specifically, but supposedly there are these data providers that do this, and they have exclusivity windows. And the Chinese labs kind of weigh that out so they can pay like maybe $1 million versus like $10 million for the same data set.
4: So this gets to something generally speaking, which is that people are around the world correctly like quite impressed by how high quality the Chinese models are, even if they're behind. But then you have things like that, and then you also have accusations from the likes of Anthropic that they're distilling models and that they're finding ways to collect the outputs of American models for training. So then you could say, well, yes, sure, this like it's great, this open source model, and it can stay close to the edge. But then the counter is that they can only be so advanced because there is this extremely capital-intensive closed-source model in the U.S. that's really establishing the frontier, and that these Chinese companies wouldn't be anywhere near where they were if they weren't sort of, I guess you would say, drafting off the American labs.
5: Yeah, I think the compute constraint and the capital constraint is real. And frankly, like no one's hiding that or pretending that that's not an issue for them right now. Like DeepSeek has openly said they even were struggling, right? Like they needed more compute. I think on the distillation allegations or accusation, it is quite interesting. Like recently, I've been thinking about this a lot and thinking about what it means for distillation and what it means for the models to catch up, right? So there was this one quote from Yao Shunyu, who is a Google DeepMind researcher. He said, there's smart distillation and dumb distillation. Dumb distillation is something I think most of us were, frankly, non-technical think about. It's like, okay, you take like 1,000 queries, you take the answers of whatever Claude gives you, right? And then you kind of force copy that into your said model, and then you forcefully make them basically like get the exact same answer. Smart distillation is like you using the frontier model almost as a partner to help you with the judgment for the validation and even the data labeling itself. So you're using it as almost a teacher for your own model.
4: Okay.
5: It guides it a little bit versus really copy pasting the answer, if that makes sense. And that part of it is frankly not that unethical or like, you know, that frowned upon right now, because that is what enterprises do when they're fine tuning. So it's all kind of a bit of a murky area, to be honest.
4: Okay.
6: So you mentioned data just then. Talk to us about what the Chinese data set actually looks like. Because I imagine if you're a Tencent, I mean, you've got WeChat, right? That must be a whole load of data on which to actually like build your AI. But on the other hand, I imagine like there are some restrictions around the internet, obviously. What does it actually look like here?
5: So I actually split that into two parts. On the data itself, people often think China is so data intensive and you just have a mass amount of data to use for AI training. However, actually people forget, again, China's enterprise build out or, you know, whatever, the knowledge work economy is very new and not as sophisticated, frankly, as the American ecosystem or the Western ecosystem, if you have to put it that way. So data is often unstructured and data, thus, a lot of the specific needs for, you know, the kind of training we're seeing today is not as vibrant, or the data ecosystem is not as sophisticated as what

0: American data providers kind of can provide, such as Mercor, like we just mentioned. Now, on the big tech side, it's a bit interesting. So I'm glad you brought up Tencent, because Tencent actually just announced last week that they are working in the works of creating an agent that can be plugged into WeChat. This has been very controversial and it has actually had a lot of pushback even internally, because WeChat's product manager, Alan Zhang, has been famously or notoriously known to be kind of hard to work with if you want to push something within WeChat, because he's so protective of that user experience. It's his baby, right? And Tencent, like you said, has WeChat, which is a super app, has more than 1.4 billion MAU globally, like mostly 1.3 billion people in China and the Chinese diaspora globally, or people who work with China. That is immense value, but the risk and compliance risk of potentially an agent going rogue within that chatbot, or that agent going rogue in executing, you know, whether it's a purchase or whatnot, that risk is very high. So they've been working on that. And on top of that, Tencent itself has been lagging behind compared to other big tech in their own proprietary models. And they've really been trying to really play catch up. They actually last year poached someone from OpenAI, who is a researcher called Yao Shunyu as well, has the same name as the other researcher we just mentioned, to lead this whole initiative. And their whole goal is to basically build a Tencent agent native model. And that is their biggest goal, because like you said at the very beginning, their goal is to optimize their existing businesses already and bring AI to the mass consumer as fast as they can.
1: You know, you mentioned poaching a researcher from OpenAI, and it's like, the way I see it, AI will definitely be built by the Chinese. The question is whether it'll be built by the Chinese working in the American labs, or whether it'll be built by Chinese working in Chinese labs. Has there been a gathering of steam of researchers from that had been working at American labs going to Chinese labs, or are they still sort of one-off and somewhat rare?
0: I think even during the internet era, we saw a lot of Chinese nationals or Chinese ethnic people returning to China, right? I think it's easy to blanket statement as geopolitical headwinds, people are scared. But realistically, I think most people are just trying to take care of their families and live a good life, right? I hate to sound so crass about it, but you know, sometimes it's what your package looks like. And to overgeneralize, I've heard from many researchers say, look, if my wife is a lawyer in China, my wife is a nurse in China, my wife is a teacher in China, that kind of employment opportunity is very, very hard to actually transfer to a new market. So like, if I can get a similar package and a growth opportunity in one of the big labs in China, I would pick that over living in the US. And on top of that, I think that something is lost in the nuance is my parents immigrated to North America 30 plus years ago. It was a very clean cut, like, quality of life is just like objectively better in any city in North America compared to any city in China. Now that's kind of a personal debate, right? Because it depends on what you really value. If you want to be close to city center, you want that fast paced, like techno, EV, futuristic lifestyle, China actually gives that to you. And then on top of that, if you want to be close to your family, it's a very personal reason. So I've met a lot of researchers actually decided to come back to China or this part of the world simply because they wanted to do it for personal family reasons.
2: Hmm. Are they paid as much as they are in the US? Because we get headlines all the time about, you know, so-and-so is joining whatever company, and people treat that news like sports stars, right? Like teams trading their best players. Is it a similar thing here?
0: I think you definitely get less of that sports star vibe or mentality here. They're still getting paid like hefty amounts. How much, they don't usually disclose, but at least even in the internet era, like a ByteDance product manager can make just as much as a Meta product manager. Similarly, if you're like an average AI researcher, you're probably making a similar amount. Although the star players, like the ones that are signing 100 million bonuses, I don't know if we had anything like that big, like in China. But look, they made their money with the IPOs. They made their money recently with all of this AI boom. It's just on a maybe slightly smaller scale. Doesn't mean that they're not making much more than the frankly average person.
1: Tracy, can I say something that might be sort of sacrilege for a podcast host to say?
2: Okay.
1: This, I'm only speaking for myself here. I'm not necessarily speaking for the team. But it occurred to me, like, I'm not really sure if I'd be that interested in, say, getting the CEO of like an American AI lab on the podcast as a guest. I don't know what I would ask them, because Like, do I really want to hear, like,

0: AI CEOs.
1: No, I would do it, but let's just agree here that if we ever get one of the really big lab CEOs, let's just ask the very sort of mundane questions about operations and not what are we all going to do? And, what is the meaning of life going to be when we don't have jobs? Because I'm so sick of those conversations. They may be important at some point. But Grace, I'm sort of curious from your perception, it does feel like the heads of the American AI labs have some degree of AI psychosis themselves. Either they talk about all white collar employment is going to disappear, or that they're going to build a monster that, if done wrong, is going to be out of control, and that they're not, it'll escape the sandbox. Is there the same sort of existential discourse in the Chinese AI community?
2: Yeah, I think to start with, in the AI community themselves, I would say people are a lot more pragmatic. And I think recently I was talking to Nathan Lambert, who is an open source researcher who just came to China, visited all the labs. He said, look, I was shocked to see majority of labs are so young, as in a lot of the researchers are still students. A lot of them are interns, and the core research teams are maybe led by a handful of people. And then these people are academics by training. So maybe they're a bit less commercial. Maybe you can say they're less sophisticated to manipulate the market, whatever you want to call them. So I definitely feel like there's less of that kind of psychosis or high level narrative going around. However, I would say that there is obviously anxiety from the public in some degree, not as much of a pushback. But recently there was a very interesting court case in Hangzhou, which is, home to Alibaba and a lot of these AI labs. Basically, a company tried to lay off a person saying you are being replaced by AI. And the court literally rules say that is not allowed. And no company can use AI as an excuse to lay off or replace or even cut short their contract time. So that was a really swift reaction from regulators. And I think it really did serve as a calming factor for the public. Obviously, I also think I want to preface the fact that the knowledge worker economy makes up less of the overall economy in China as well. So that kind of fear maybe doesn't feel as imminent, but that conversation is being had.
0: More to come from our conversation on Chinese AI. We are speaking with Grace Hsiao, the author of the AI Prone Substack. I'm Tracy Alloway.
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5: Saturday, we hit the polls. Monday, we recap. Hey, it's Al Dane. Join me on the show. Monday morning, we will have election results, election breakdown. Talk about it quite a bit. Also on the show, you get your normal Monday lineup. Medical Monday with Our Lady of the Lake. Will Green from Law B stops by. We talk about everything under the sun with Moon Griffon. And, of course, we visit with the folks from Breck for the Breck Room. So join me Monday morning, 6 till 9, right here on Talk 107.3 FM.
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9: And I'm Ed Kalenge in the Bloomberg Newsroom. Here are some of the stories we're watching. Online spending across all retailers in the U.S. hit $26.4 billion during Amazon's annual Prime Day sale. This, according to Adobe, narrowly beating the firm's earlier estimate of $26.3 billion. The four-day event ended Friday with competitors such as Walmart and Target hosting overlapping promotions. Total spending for the period was up 9.3% from last day's Prime Day sale held in July, again according to Adobe, which tracks visits to retail websites. Discounts across retailers were similar to those offered last year, with the steepest in electronics and apparel, which both averaged about 24%. Shoppers continued to utilize buy now, pay later credit features, which represented 6.6% of all orders. Berenberg, Gosselaar & Company, and Brookfield Asset Management are battling over the future of Golden Peaks. an energy company staring at collapse after borrowing $1.5 billion for

0: European solar power projects. Some Golden Peaks entities filed for Chapter 11 in the U.S. last month, with Brookfield since agreeing to providing a bankruptcy loan that amounts to more than $250 million. Berenberg has objected to the bankruptcy filing and the new loan, accusing Brookfield of trying to jump ahead of structurally senior creditors and secretly establishing U.S. jurisdiction over these Chapter 11 petitions. Golden Peaks amassed energy assets in Poland and Hungary in recent years and claimed to be one of the biggest solar power players in Central and Eastern Europe. Its rapid descent has rattled the lenders that funded its rise and left them trying to figure out what went wrong. A Bank of America survey of Americans aged 18 to 29 found that 51% reported spending nothing on dates a month into 2026, while nearly a quarter said they're delaying moving relationships forward because of their financial situation, if they're dating at all. Only 11% of younger Americans describe themselves as actively on the market. Add financial concerns to the growing list of explanations for why young people are relatively uninterested in romance compared with older generations. As inflation is on the rise again, Generation Z is reaching financial independence, which means having to make difficult trade-offs on going out and dating. The survey found that 42% reported living paycheck to paycheck, including 29% of those earning over $100,000 annually. Global news, 24 hours a day and whenever you want it. With Bloomberg News Now, I'm Ed Kalenge. This is Bloomberg.
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12: And I'm Tracy Alloway.
11: On today's show, we are discussing what's going on in the Chinese AI ecosystem. We are speaking with Grace Hsiao, author of the AI Prone Substack.
13: But I do think in Asia in general, not only in China, you look at South Korea, Singapore, all these countries are approaching AI in a very pragmatic way. And the tiger moms are trying to train up the kids to be AI native. The students are trying to train themselves up to be AI native. People are preparing for the future versus pushing back on the future.
11: That's interesting. You know, in the U.S., obviously, companies announce that they're laying people off and they cite AI even frequently when there's no evidence that AI had anything to do with it. So it's interesting they're not allowed to do it. In defense of American AI labs, most of them lose a lot of money, and yet they actually do spend at least the big ones spend quite a decent amount on so-called like alignment research, safety research, making sure the AIs don't go rogue, et cetera. How big of a part of the Chinese labs, how much do they spend on, I guess, what the American labs would put into the safety bucket?
13: I do have to say I'm not a policy expert, so I don't work with a lot of the safety people as much. But there are organizations in China that are definitely working, like the regulators as well as the private sector working together. And for some context, in China, there are various moving parts in the government. There's MIT, the CAC, et cetera. These agencies basically, some are to propel economic development. So in this case, AI diffusion, the whole idea of AI plus every single sector you can think of. Some act more like a guardrail as a protector. So they are working hand in hand. And on top of that, every single AI, Gen AI application, as well as LLM company have to go through the national registry in China. So they actually disclose what is being trained, what is, you know, the potential risk. That said, I think right now, you know, no one really knows what the real impact of AI will be on economy. But, you know, definitely that fear mongering narrative is not mainstream in China.
12: How would you describe, I guess, the approach of the Chinese government to AI in general? Because it feels like the trade-off for maybe not being on the cutting edge with frontier models is, well, you're further along with sovereign AI and the government maybe has like a better handle on what the labs are actually doing.
13: The Chinese government probably sees this in a much more pragmatic way, you know, just like how there was an Internet Plus policy 15 years ago. There's now an AI Plus policy. When DeepSeek moment took off, you know, there was a frenzy of private companies, even in home appliances, trying to embed DeepSeek, integrate DeepSeek. Just like, what is a AI vacuum going to do for you, or AI like electric toothbrush going to do for you? It was wild, right? But the government picked that up. And I think what the Chinese government, going back to

0: what we talked about earlier is that they have the advantage of having the ability to push things down from top down. And at the very high level, they're seeing AI as an economic driver to propel maybe efficiency, to address some of the labor shortage that's coming as the population continues to age and decline. It also addresses a lot of issues where a lot of the young people don't want to work in manufacturing roles. They want to be automated, actually, and they want to work in urban areas. So they have that now. And then each of the provincial governments will take that as kind of like a KPI. They're like, all right, let's go act like VCs essentially and go find, you know, future DeepSeeks and fund them. However, how much these companies want to take government money is a different discussion. A lot of them will then even support them by providing, you know, infrastructure like buildings, offices, even like some of them heard like dormitory for these young entrepreneurs, and then give them money and capital to try things out. There's also these AI pilot zones being rolled out across the country. I think now about 11 or 12 of them where, you know, people can try out new AI products. I met with the largest AI developer community founder in China a couple weeks ago, and she was saying there's more than a couple hundred thousand developers in this ecosystem, and they are working with regulators and the private sector. So if, say, ByteDance have a new product, they might go to them first and say, can you try this out? And then they will report and debug and see what's happening, and then tell the whoever local government that's funding them with providing the infrastructure, say, hey, this product might come out. Do you want to be part of it? Do you want to give it money? Do you want to provide it with whatever resource you want to? So there is kind of this like cohesive ecosystem where they kind of all dance together. Hmm. How much these companies actually want to take state money, I think that's debatable. However, as AI and robotics become more and more sensitive and being recognized as not only an economic driver, but potentially a military use or geopolitical, I guess, talking point. Mm-hmm. At this point, it is becoming more and more nationalized, not only in China, but globally in the US and so on.
1: Robotics is obviously an area where China is just straight up ahead of the United States, or at least according to all of the videos on my Twitter and Instagram feed of humanoid robots and so forth. How much does, you know, when we were all kids, when we thought of like AI, I think we thought of robots, right? We thought about the T-1000 or some version of it. And now when we think of AI, most people think of chatbots, but that's just one aspect of AI. For the advanced labs, whether we're talking about the DeepSeeks or the Minimaxes or GLM and so forth, like, are they actively working hand in hand with some of the Unitrees and advanced robotics companies to figure out how you can actually have that, the true AI robot of the future?
0: Yeah, I think China, having been the manufacturing hub of like literally everything under the sun over the last like three decades, has definitely an advantage have owning all the supply chain, right? And it's like not only just owning the supply chain, but, you know, there are literally regions where that whole supply from raw materials to like the end result, end product from OEM is all within like, say, 50 kilometers of each other. So what we're seeing is a lot of American investors and entrepreneurs coming into China to kind of get a sense of that. And like you mentioned, because we've been so fixed in software, I think China having a very strong hardware background is now thinking about how can we actually integrate the software into the hardware. How ready that is to the mass market, I frankly don't think it's really there yet. So recently I just met with some robotic companies. They actually can't just plug in a Minimax, you know, that's like for them, they need to actually get physical data. This is where, like, you know, now all the hype is on world models, physical AI, you know, that is a completely different set of kind of technology, essentially, where without the 3D data that these models need right now, the bottleneck right now is that, you know, these hardwares, these humanoids, quadrupeds, dogs, whatever you want to call them, they cannot be powered by LLMs. Yeah. That's number one. Number two is, despite that China being very, very strong on hardware, the bottleneck is actually a lot of times in the integration as well as the battery solutions. You know, you think of China having very strong battery solutions, but most of these gadgets can't last more than like, say, 2 hours. And there's no one that's really come out with a better solution so far. What I've seen the most creative thing so far is, like, you know those glasses you wear, like the Meta glasses? Mm-hmm. They kind of die within 2 hours. But China, like iFlyTek or Rocket, that's kind of a newer player startup, they created these battery capsules where you can just like stick onto your glasses. It's very lightweight, doesn't really affect your user experience, and that's actually able to kind of extend it by a few

0: hours. So to go back to your question, is China trying to do physical AI? Definitely. What is their edge? I think it's still in manufacturing. Is their software good enough? I don't think anyone really has good enough software right now, as of now.
1: Wait, I'm just going to press you on this. So if we fast forward 10 years, like, what would you say is most likely to be China's comparative advantage? Is it like the cheap, open source, super optimized models? Is it software, AI software that's like integrated with like industry and existing business? Or is it robotics and the sort of hardware side of AI?
2: Ten years is a long time.
0: 10 years is a long time.
2: Sorry.
1: Well, we want to challenge you.
0: A lot of these companies didn't exist 10 years ago, or not even 5 years ago.
1: That's fair. Okay, I can shorten the time frame. In 3 years.
0: All right. So don't chase me down if I'm wrong in 3 years, but I think, you know, there's two parts. One is, I think I agree with you. Hardware side, China's definitely going to have, I think, more breakthroughs and have a lot of edge. Not only is the supply chain all domestically there, I think something overlooked by people is the fact that a lot of the know-how is also there. And that's not easy to transfer overnight. You know, Patrick McGee's book recently in his Apple book saying how Apple tried to move this whole supply chain to India. The biggest bottleneck is actually these like highly skilled laborist jobs that actually are so technical that cannot be even trained in one generation. It took decades to really train up the local community, labor force, whatnot. So that's still there. Now, because of that ecosystem, a lot of these robots, home appliances, whatnot, these tech gadgets are produced at less than 50% of the cost of where you could produce that anywhere else in the world. They are also extremely innovative. I've talked to people at EV companies, just for example, to ship out a new model from ideation to production to hitting the like floors. That takes maybe less than 15 months.
1: Wow.
0: But for a traditional OEM, like wait for at least 3 to 5 years, right? So there's the hardware side. I think another very underappreciated fact on the Chinese open source model is that people don't realize. So a year ago when I spoke to startups in Silicon Valley, they were the most cost conscious, frankly, less compliance conscious, and gives very little care about geopolitics. They were building on top of Qwen. Now it's actually a lot of AI native American enterprises building on Chinese open source.
1: Yeah.
0: Because we're seeing headlines on the ROI is not like showing, it's extremely expensive for these token maxing projects, whatnot. So Harvey, Cursor, they've talked about using a hybrid model where they will build majority on GLM or Kimi, but kind of like what we talked about earlier, where they use like Opus to act as a judge or a guidance. So I think that's something where we continue to see. And these companies are generating a lot of revenue, and going back to the fact that like a lot of them don't even have enough capability to support the demand that's coming through.
2: That's such a fascinating idea, and it makes a lot of sense that for, at the application layer, that probably a lot of different models can go into it. You know, by the way, I was talking to someone at a dinner recently, and he said he thinks that AI writing will get a lot better when AI is embedded in humanoid robots, because then the it will have this sort of groundedness in the real world where I have no idea if this is true. But he said the reason, his theory was that the reason why AI writing is still so weird is because it's in this disembodied data centers, and that as soon as they're really in robots, then they'll have a sort of real-world groundedness. All right, Grace Zhao, thank you so much for coming on Odd Lots. Great to connect with you here in Hong Kong, and we'll have you back in 3 years. No, hopefully before then, we'll have you back in at least, certainly in 3 years to see how your predictions held up.
0: Thank you so much.
1: This has been Odd Lots on Bloomberg Radio. I'm Tracy Alloway.
2: And I'm Joe Wiesenthal.
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6: 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Big changes are coming for federal student loan borrowers starting July 1st, including the end of the Biden-era income-driven repayment plan, forcing 7 million people to find a new plan. 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
5: Now, there will be new aggregate loan limits for graduate students, $100,000 total, and for professional students, $200,000 total.
6: 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Even parents of dependent undergraduates will have a total limit of $65,000 for 4 years.
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24: And I'm Ed Kalenge in the Bloomberg Newsroom. Here are some of the stories we're watching. Apple is seeking U.S. approval to buy blacklisted memory chips. Bloomberg's Monica Ricks explains.
25: Apple's pressing the White House for approval to purchase memory chips from Chinese company Changjin Memory Technologies. According to the Financial Times, it's on a Pentagon blacklist over its alleged connections to the Chinese military. The iPhone maker's not barred from using them as a supplier, but it does want guarantees that it won't get hit with stiff licensing restrictions as Washington and Beijing play hardball over trade and rare earths. Apple's trying to offset cost hikes caused by a shortage of memory chips and storage, which forced them to raise prices on many of its products this week. Monica Ricks, Bloomberg Radio.
24: Anthropic has won U.S. approval to restore some access to its Mythos 5 artificial intelligence model, despite the tech's potential.

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5: You're listening to the Big Take Asia podcast on Bloomberg Radio. I'm Wan Ha. Today in the show, we're talking about Xiaohongshu, the Chinese social media app, and its push to go public. Why now could be the right moment, and what it says about confidence in China's tech sector. Early last year, I downloaded Xiaohongshu, the Chinese social media app, known internationally as Red Note. Back then, TikTok was about to be banned in the U.S., and fears that it would shut down for good sent millions of mostly Americans looking for alternatives. Many of them landed on Xiaohongshu.
6: Hello, everybody. We're from TikTok, from America.
7: Posting my first video to Red Note as an American TikTok refugee. Hello, everybody. And
5: we covered the Xiaohongshu craze on the Big Take Asia at the time. But not long after we reported the story, President Trump announced he would delay the ban on TikTok. He ended up delaying it several times. And most of the Americans who'd migrated from TikTok to Xiaohongshu went right back. And in January of this year, ByteDance, TikTok's parent company in China, agreed to spin off its U.S. operations, securing TikTok's future in the States.
8: TikTok is saved!
9: Well, it's official. President Trump just announced a U.S. buyer for TikTok.
5: But the Xiaohongshu app stayed on my phone, and pretty quickly, it became a part of my routine. When I'm not hosting the show, I cover tourism for Bloomberg and use Xiaohongshu to look for story ideas and even help me plan trips.
10: It is day 7 out of 10 of my road trip around New Zealand, so I wanted to answer some of the most commonly asked questions.
5: Or work on my tennis game.
11: Okay, so today we're going to look at a two-hand backhand slice. So it's more like this.
12: Xiaohongshu, many people compare it to Instagram or Reddit, but really it's become the de facto search engine for mainly younger people who are looking for travel tips, lifestyle hacks, restaurant recommendations, that sort of thing.
5: Robert Lee leads the coverage of China's tech sector for Bloomberg Intelligence, the company's research arm. He doesn't use the app himself, but he has been tracking its rise.
12: So at the last count, it's got, in fact, probably close to 400 million active users, mainly within the borders of China itself.
5: That's smaller than other Chinese social media apps like WeChat, which has roughly 1.4 billion users. But Rob says investors are keenly interested in Xiaohongshu because it offers users something different from the competition.
12: It has an authenticity and a much, much lower reliance on these paid KOLs, as they call them in China, or key opinion leaders. These are the influencers of China. They've certainly carved out a significant niche on the Chinese social media scene, a sector which is intensely competitive.
5: And now, after more than a decade building its brand, Xiaohongshu wants to turn that niche into a significant market share.
13: Red Note, right? Xiaohongshu, said to be preparing for an IPO in Hong Kong by the end of June. Let's bring in Balaji.
12: Once you've got that captive user base and once they're using it very actively, there is scope to monetize in other avenues. 400 million users is great, but there's significant scope to expand that.
5: One reason Xiaohongshu might be eyeing a listing right now is timing. Hong Kong's IPO market has been on a tear. Companies have raised about $20 billion so far this year, and it's on track to hit a six-year high. A lot of that momentum is coming from Chinese tech and AI companies

0: State finances are buoyed by an artificial intelligence boom fueled by home state companies. Online spending across all retailers in the U.S. hit $26.4 billion during Amazon's annual Prime Day sale, according to Adobe, narrowly beating the firm's earlier estimate of $26.3 billion. The four-day event ended Friday with competitors such as Walmart and Target hosting overlapping promotions. Total spending for the period was up 9.3% from last year's Prime Day sale held in July, again according to Adobe, which tracks visits to retail websites. Global news 24 hours a day and whenever you want it with Bloomberg News Now. I'm Ed Kalegi. This is Bloomberg.
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12: 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I'm David Gura. Today on the show, Stacey Vanek Smith on the rise of boomers opting out of retirement.
13: I'm fitter and better at my job than I was when I was 30. Why on earth should I? Why would I want to sit around and do nothing?
14: David Lloyd spent his career working in commercial radio, first as a presenter and eventually running stations in places like Manchester, London, and Birmingham. But by the time he was approaching 60, he found himself and his peers in what he calls semi-retirement.
13: So we were doing bits of consulting and writing, and we're on that sort of drift towards, you know, from being busy every day to doing nothing.
14: David wasn't ready to retire, but work was starting to dry up. He was also noticing a shift as a radio listener. More and more of his favorite presenters were getting replaced by younger talent. 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So during the pandemic, he had an idea.
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13: After baby boomers, because we know that boomer has become a bit of an insult, let's reclaim it.
14: It wasn't just for people David's age, it was made by them too. 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
13: This is the radio station we've actually spent our whole lives getting ready to run. It really is. So I'm having an absolute ball.
14: I'm Stacey Vanek Smith, in for Sarah Holder and David Gura, and this is The Big Take from Bloomberg News. Today on the show, why are so many workers delaying retirement or re-entering the workforce? What challenges does that pose for them and for the labor market? And what one group of radio lovers did to take matters into their own hands. In the U.S., entering your 60s marks the start of a new chapter, senior citizenship. You become eligible for things like Medicare and reduced transit fares. You can start claiming Social Security funds. And the expectation is you're going to retire soon if you haven't already. It's an idea that dates back centuries to late 1800s Germany.
9: I think it was Otto von Bismarck, who

0: probably stability, being a little more unflappable. I think they can manage crises a bit more seamlessly.
1: And that unflappability, that battle-tested experience, it's something David says he's proud of when he looks at his generation.
2: We felt we're probably at the peak of our powers. I mean, you know, we're still very agile, able, we can do anything, we've learned all the things that can possibly go wrong. And just as you're at that stage of life, nobody wants to employ you.
3: Another anniversary oldie, Paul McCartney, Stevie Wonder, Ebony and Ivory, produced by George Martin.
1: The idea for Boom Radio came to David Lloyd on an evening walk in 2020, at the height of the COVID pandemic. He was going to start his own radio station, employ other retired or semi-retired presenters, and appeal to other boomer listeners.
2: We also thought that if we can do it from our own homes, the overheads of running the radio station can be pretty low, and therefore we can create, hopefully, a business which can sustain itself.
1: David emailed an old colleague of his, Phil Riley, and laid out his vision for the station.
2: He sent, as he would, a spreadsheet back saying, I've done the figures, because that's the sort of person he is, and you need other people. He said, I've done the figures. I think this could work. Let's call it Boom Radio.
1: David convinced some private investors to back him, drew money out of his pension, and then started calling up potential on-air talent.
2: And I said, look, come with us. We'll pay you, but not very much at the outset. Come with us on the journey, and if it goes well. And they all said yes.
1: And just like that, Boom Radio was born.
3: 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Mind you, when you get to a certain age, Fridays aren't that much different to Mondays.
2: We're an upbeat radio station. People turn us on to be cheered up. That's why they come to us. But don't be afraid to let out those little things that people our age talk about. So they will talk about their hearing aid falling out. But just like people our age in real life, that you can talk about those things without those things defining you.
1: The response was immediate. 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
2: I've never felt anything like it. I mean, we get emails, letters as well, that make us cry every day. You know, when they say, you have changed my life. You know, things like, my husband has died, there was just an empty house, now I put you on and I feel there's some company there.
1: And there's the impact on the station's 36 presenters, including David.
2: It's a beautiful cyclical thing. I'm in my back bedroom again, messing about with radio, just as when I was 16, and it's beautiful.
1: Boom Radio is a more grassroots example of a company putting its emphasis on older workers. But there are some companies that have their own initiatives to attract and retain older employees. CVS Health has a program that recruits workers over 50 for tough-to-fill pharmacy positions. Amazon and Goldman Sachs both have returnship programs, which recruit and train people who've been out of the workforce for a significant stretch. Other companies offer phased retirement programs that allow older workers to keep their jobs, but work fewer days a week or take on more of a mentorship role.
0: I think people really suffer a bit when they lose that institutional knowledge. So I think that's part of the reason why phased retirement programs work, because you can keep some of that knowledge still and help everyone else benefit from it.
1: Hala Nazeri at the World Economic Forum.
0: I think the other benefit is, I think, a more diverse workforce, whether that's ages or gender or anything else, is a more interesting and creative workforce. And so I really think it benefits everyone if you have a diversity of voices.
1: I mean, you've looked at issues of longevity and work all over the world. Do we see any differences between the U.S. and people looking at these issues in the rest of the world?
0: So many advanced countries in the rest of the world have longer lifespans than we do. That's one thing I'll say.
1: Oh, interesting.
0: Some have more sustainable pension systems than we do, which also changes things a bit. Some have mandatory retirement ages.
1: Free healthcare?
0: Free healthcare is a huge part of it. So it's hard to look at longevity with one lens.
4: 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I'm David Gura, and Stacey Vanek Smith spoke with the World Economic Forum's Hala Nazeri about the rise of boomers opting out of retirement.
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